0: I will say, in my opinion, that's the best that song's ever sounded.
1: Which version?
0: Celebration.
1: Oh, okay.
0: Bang Your Head is incredible on its own, Scott.
1: Of course. Come on. Standalone great song.
0: Yeah. I mean, that's poetry is what it is, really.
1: Well, it'll drive you mad.
0: It will.
1: Yep.
0: Trump was asked about AI, by the way. An interesting statement. We'll get to that and the five stories we're watching today coming right up.
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0: The Markley Van Camp and Robbins Show. Jamie Markley, David Van Camp, Scott Robbins, and the five stories we're watching today.
1: Number five. Vote Hub has an update on the U.S. Senate race in Texas. It's now tilting Democrat, with James Tallarico getting a 55% chance of beating Republican Ken Paxton. Now, that's still within the margin of error, but it is causing a little bit of puckering in the Lone Star State. Number four, dozens of Democrat-led U.S. states, counties, and cities have sued President Trump's administration to block a new rule that would allow immigration officials to deny green cards to people who use public benefits like food stamps and Medicaid.

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0: enough, right?
1: The Markley Van Camp and Robbins Show. Jerry Markley, Dave Van Camp, Scott Robbins. We're all in this together trying to stay sane. It's freaking madness out there. Now, the five stories we're watching today.
2: One, two, three, four, five.
0: All right, number five. Senator Mitch McConnell returned to the Senate to vote for the first time since June 11th. Did you see the video of him outside?
3: I did.
0: He's just
1: I have not seen it yet.
0: He's just staring forward.
3: Staring, yeah.
0: Goofy smile on his face like something out of a horror movie.
3: There was no blinking.
0: It's like, ah.
3: Did anybody put a mirror up to his mouth?
0: The press said, can we get a thumbs up? And then he slowly turns to the camera. And now I know what the never-ending abyss of hell looks like.
1: Oh, man.
0: It's like he's been cursed by an old gypsy woman or something.
1: Oh, God.
0: It's just awful, man.
3: Not good.
0: Dang. Number four, a former FBI agent at the Washington field office wanted the Bureau to investigate Elon Musk last year for that email asking federal employees to name five things they had done the previous week.

0: federal crime, apparently. Here we go.
1: Yeah.
0: Yeah. No, number three, this is bizarre. Attempted Trump assassin Thomas Crooks from Butler had packages of gun parts delivered to him under the pseudonym Bob Dole, and an anonymous donor paid for his body to be cremated, according to federal records obtained by Fox News Digital.
2: Very normal.
0: Mm-hmm. Yeah, also there was video of him at a range like 2 hours away from where he lived, where he's with two people shopping for a gun.
1: Yeah.
0: And nobody knows who that person is. It's very odd.
1: And then the part of that interview with his dad?
0: Yeah.
1: Yeah, we'll get into it later.
0: Yeah. Number two, Costco, meanwhile, sign of the times here, has raised the price of its Kirkland brand motor oil and limited customers to 2 cases per week. A 10-quart case of Kirkland Signature Full Synthetic Motor Oil is now $58 on the website after being in the mid-30s for years. It's a problem in the oil industry right now. Yeah.
1: Yes.
0: And then number one, the U.S. confirms for the first time that it has deployed weapons in space. The Air Force Secretary did not detail what the weapons are or how they work. However, it is kind of interesting that on the heels of a report that China was providing some surveillance support for Iran, one of their surveillance satellites broke up unexpectedly.
1: You don't say.
0: Just broke up into a bunch of pieces and is now floating around the Earth probably for hundreds of years to come.
1: Yeah.
0: And those are the top five stories that we're watching today, Scott.
3: Oh, thank you, David. I certainly appreciate you cueing me on that one. Yes. I can't believe I forgot. Download the Prize Picks app today. 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I lost track of time. 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Run your game. Wow. The struggle is real.
2: Is it run your game or ring him up?
3: Well, it could be both today. Yeah, if you had money on that, you win.
1: I guess we'll get to the John Kennedy bestiality question.
3: I can't wait to hear this.
0: Yeah, it's something, man. It's pretty stunning.
3: I can't wait.
1: As far as this 21-year-old Pennsylvania dude, Jonathan Hunter Kramer, accused of plotting a violent attack on behalf of ISIS. Arrested by FBI agents, tracked him to a hotel and seized the semi-automatic rifle, magazines, 190 rounds of ammunition. Yeah. Yeah, this dude, he was going by a different name online, too. He was going by Hazma al-Rashid.
0: Ah.
1: Not quite the same ring as Jonathan Hunter Kramer.
3: No. Or Bob Dole.
1: Exactly. Well, that's a different story.
3: I know, but still, pseudonyms.
1: But yeah, this whole plot, you know, it reminds you of all the conversations that have been going on over the next week. Like, what can we expect as far as terror attacks, you know, right, like in the future, which we'll get into. And around a What's Your Story, all coming up right here.
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8: ABC News, I'm Dave Packer. The State Department posted a security alert tonight advising Americans currently in the Middle East to exercise heightened vigilance and be aware of potential flight cancellations, airspace closures, and travel disruptions. This after Saudi Arabia says Iran-supported Houthi rebels fired a ballistic missile at the Saudi capital. It was intercepted. A new U.S. security deal with Greenland announced by President Trump expected to be finalized at the U.N. General

0: Assembly in New York next week. Nothing new here, says Naya Nefensielen.
1: When I was growing up, there were a lot more American troops in Greenland, actually. So for us, it might be a return to something that we have already seen before in the past.
0: She's a Danish parliament member and former minister of the Greenlandic government. President Trump says he's forming a new AI force amid growing concerns about the technology. The president also saying he plans to appoint an AI czar to foster growth in the industry. This is ABC News.
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13: The Markley, Van Camp, and Robin Show. Thank you very much for being here. I'm Jamie Markley, the Gen Xer, the Millennial, David Van Camp, the Sexy Boomer, Scott Robbins.
14: Yo, man.
13: Everybody's kind of fighting the gunk.
14: I was just thinking the same thing, man. David got it first.
13: Yeah. Mm-hmm. Thanks, David. Appreciate it.
15: Well, you're welcome. Sharing is caring, fellas.
13: Of course. We're a little more out of our minds than usual, I would say.
14: Yeah, I would think so, yes.
13: Did you say think so?
14: Yes, I did.
15: All right, Strahan.
14: Yes. I was taking the Sylvester pills.
13: Dang, man. Going Strahan on him. That's not nice. Anyway, in Pennsylvania, just mentioned this briefly, this 21-year-old dude accused of plotting a violent attack on behalf of ISIS. The FBI had been aware of this dude since 2023, who at the time was a minor. He was charged delinquent in Pennsylvania for his role in a plot to carry out a mass casualty attack and for possessing child sexual abuse material. Oops. Heck of a guy.
14: Yeah, what a guy.
13: But anyway, and I...

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7: From ABC News, I'm Dave Packer. Health officials in Pennsylvania battling a growing measles outbreak there with at least 767 cases and at least four reported deaths. Infectious disease experts urging families to vaccinate their children earlier than usual as cases surge. Dr. Hazel Ginto, chair of pediatrics at Mainline Health in Pennsylvania. Well, she says, we think that it's going to get worse before it gets better, especially now that kids are in school. There is just a lot more opportunities to congregate, she says. Answering questions about the outbreak, President Trump says Friday that he believes the country is going to be in, quote, quite good shape. The State Department posted a security alert tonight advising Americans currently in the Middle East to exercise heightened vigilance and be aware of potential flight cancellations and travel disruptions. Satellite imagery obtained by ABC News confirms that Iran-backed Houthi rebels have seized control of the Bab el-Mandab Strait at the southern end of the Red Sea, complicating shipping distributions in the Strait of Hormuz and impacting oil sales around the globe. Now, we've heard that there have been good developments in the Strait of Hormuz recently from satellite imagery and U.S. officials, where Saudi Arabia has been able to get oil out. But just as things were getting better, they're now getting worse in Yemen. And the Saudis are really involved in that war, and they're going to want to get control of the Bab al-Mandab back. And

0: Yes, I do. It's Eat, Drink, Smoke. I'm Tony Katz, and that right there is America's favorite amateur drinker, Fingers Malloy. And one of the things I ordered was the Aganorsa Leaf Anniversario Connecticut. Now, for those of you who are Eat, Drink, Smoke Nation, you know, junkies, we've got some junkies out there, Fingers Malloy.
1: We do. I had no idea.
0: It's a true story. It's science. We did the Maduro version of this cigar back all the way back in 2025.
1: Oh, it was a simpler time.
0: It was a simpler time. Was it?
1: Yeah, of course. Tears for Fears topped the charts with their number one song. People are still listening to Tears for Fears? Who could forget?
0: Who could forget? Liked the Maduro, like Aganorsa Leaf, but I've been wanting more and more Connecticuts. And this is the Connecticut Anniversario, coming in at 6 1/4 by 52, which means it's 6 1/4 inches long. Always makes Fingers Malloy laugh. That was a new one. That was solid. And the ring gauge on this is a 52, the diameter of the cigar, or how thick it is around. Again, with the laughter, a 64 ring gauge would be a full 1 inch around. And this is a soft box press. Absolutely love it. The wrapper here is an Ecuadorian Connecticut, Nicaraguan in the binder and the filler, with both Criollo and Corojo tobacco going on. I like this wrapper. There's oil going on here. There's the ever slightest bit of suading that's going on. It's not so much a silkiness as it is a velvetiness. The color on this is like the old faded fedora. That's the kind of brown that's going on here. Beautiful and a nice bit of weight. Fingers Malloy, you have done the straight cut. You have lit your cigar. What say you?
1: Also, I dig the band, even though it's two bands.
0: It is two bands, but it's the blue and silver.
1: Yeah, it plays well with this color wrapper. Just lit this about 3 minutes ago.
0: I'm lighting mine right now.
1: I will say, hand feel. Is it a little light in the hand?
0: I'm okay with it, but I can appreciate that.
1: But I think this is one of those situations that we've talked about before when it comes to a box press, where it feels a little light in the hand, but because it's a box press, it kind of cancels it out. Because it feels good in the hand.
0: Yeah, it's a soft box. You're not going to cut yourself on the edge, not like a hard box press. Very nicely done.
1: Yeah, and so I just lit this like 3 minutes ago, and right away I got a nice bit of wood. And other than that, maybe a tinge of baking spice, but other than that, really not much more than that at this point.
0: I think the wood is there. I think it's a cedar. I think there's this little bit of, so the cedar brings a spice. There's a little bit of creaminess, almost a touch of bready. And then, so I've smoked a fair amount of these.
1: Oh.
0: I was smoking one of these when Fingers got here. I am really, really liking the cigar. I've been on a kind of quest for more and more Connecticuts and finding them, because we've discussed the fact that Connecticut was the cigar people would go to. Oh, it's a mild cigar, you have it in the morning. And then over the past few years, Connecticuts have gotten complex. Not aggressive, complex. There's so many more things you can do with this cigar. And I just think that this is such a bigger spice hit than one would expect from a Connecticut. But it's not overly done. It does mellow over time. But that initial hit, that initial puff, you're like, nah, not Connecticut. You'd be like, no way, not a Connecticut at all. It is. And it is lovely. You want to get your notebooks out. What'd you eat today? What did you drink today? The weather. We had gorgeous weather, then brutal humidity, then there's some rain. I have no idea what's going on. The gods are angry. It's the only thing I know for sure. The weather gods are PO'd. And then you want to write all that down in your notebook because it affects your palate. And then what'd you eat today? What'd you drink today? Then take the cigar and break it up into thirds. The first third, the second third, and the final third. And then write down in your notebooks, what are the flavors you got? Doesn't matter how detailed, doesn't matter how base. You just want to start writing things down. And then when you try the cigar a month from now, 6 months from now, whatever it is, you do it again, you compare notes, kind of get your through line, see where you are for that cigar, and then for the different kinds of tobacco that are in that cigar.
1: Now, so typically when we talk about Connecticuts, I know that I'm a little bit of a fall into the stereotype when it comes to Connecticuts, where, say, I know I'm going to have a few cigars in a day. Say it's football Sunday. I know I'm sitting down to watch 9 hours of football. I'll start my day with

0: the Connecticut.
1: Right.
0: You mentioned that this has a little bit more of a spice at the very beginning, and it may not for some people play as a typical Connecticut, at least at the beginning of your smoke, during the first third. Do you think there's a little bit too much of a bite with this to where some people would say to themselves they wouldn't want to start off with this in the morning?
1: I think there are a lot of people who would not start their day with this Connecticut because it has a lot going on. And that is a great real segue into the idea of Connecticut's no longer for the morning. Wait, not only for the morning.
0: There it is.
1: Right?
0: Yeah.
1: This will do you fine. This can work as an after dinner cigar. This can work as the 1 o'clock game cigar. This can work as the 1 o'clock game and the 4 o'clock game cigar. There is just a lot of movement here, a lot of action here. I like it tremendously. I have been thrilled with how this smokes. I've been thrilled with the smoke that comes off of it. I've been thrilled with the flavor. The Aganorsa Leaf Anniversario Connecticut Box Press. 6.25 by 52. Now, I can get to price, or I can hold off. I can share with you the price right now, or I can say to you, hold off. You know what? I'm going to hold off. I'm gonna do that. Well, no, you have a question.
0: Well, I do have a question. Is this the only Vitola it comes in?
1: No. Look at him with the fancy words, Vitola. No, it comes in a series of different sizes. You can get this in a Robusto 5x54. You can get this as a Tubo 6x52. So it's not too many. I picked the Toro because this is the size that I like. But one could say if you were doing this in a Robusto, maybe that's enough. Maybe this is a 5-inch cigar, cutting off a good 30, 40 minutes of smoke, maybe. Like this, all right. That was enough of what this brings. I would say to you quite clearly that this might not be a Connecticut for everybody. But it is a great example of all the really cool things going on with that type of cigar, which I think is maligned. It's like in the same way I think that the a Lancero is a maligned cigar, right? That 38 ring gauge, very, very thin, but more wrapper, so therefore more flavor. People think it's too dainty. They don't smoke them. Love Lanceros. Love them to death. So I like what's happening here. And It's been this push to find everything that's happening, all the cool things that are happening with Connecticut's, because there are more and more really good things. The Aganorsa Leaf, this is the Anniversario Connecticut Box Press, 6.25 by 52. Is this in the humidor? I can already tell you the answer is yes, because it's in my humidor, and I'm about to order another two boxes. Three
0: boxes. Wow.
1: Two, three, four.
0: Good for you.
1: Some people think I have a problem. I think those people can go to hell.
0: Not even.
1: Thank you for that. Drink smoke.
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1: So do we have it right? Gen Z is now drinking?
0: They're drinking all the drinks.
1: My gosh, that's fantastic. Finally, Gen Z, welcome to the party.
0: Well, wait till you see what they're drinking.
1: Oh, dang. Tea, drink, smoke. I'm Tony Katz, and that right there is America's favorite amateur drinker. Fingers Malloy, food and wine with the story. Gen Z is not opting out of alcohol altogether. There is a survey, the BevTrack survey, which was that done by the Fingers Malloy Institute for Institutes of Institutes?
0: You should see the government grant we got for this survey.
1: He didn't do the survey.
0: Oh.
1: 71% of legal drinking age Gen Z adults in the U.S. are now drinking alcohol, up from 68% 2 years ago because they saw the job market.
0: Oh.
1: No? Too soon?
0: little bit of a negative Nancy there.
1: You want to get into the AI conversation? You want to talk about the island that I am on the AI conversation?
0: Are you?
1: You know, we'll save it. We'll say it. We'll put that on hold.
0: That's a tease.
1: For just a moment. What they're drinking is pre-mixed canned cocktails. Oh, that's just sad. That's just

0: of cut water, range water extravaganza. And the flavor, ladies and gentlemen, prickly pear.
1: Yeah, I'm not doing that.
0: Why not?
1: So
0: you don't like pears?
1: There's a broader shift in how younger adults drink. I'm not anti-pear. I'm anti-prickly pear. I'm anti-prickly.
0: What about a Bartlett pear?
1: Morning Consult found that Gen Z was the only generation whose drinking increased across all 9 categories over the past 2 years, even though they drink less overall than millennials. Why canned cocktails? Is that because they don't want to do the work? It's easier?
0: I would think so. I mean, I don't know if they got into the survey as far as reasons why they're drinking it. It's just, maybe it's just the thing that scratches their itch. But you see, it's like the cut water. What was it? You know, it feels like it wasn't very long ago. But it probably is a lot longer than how it feels that the whole White Claw thing became popular. And now that seems, the popularity of that at least feels like it's waned a little bit. And now you're seeing these cut waters, these range waters, whatever, become more popular. And the other thing that we've seen too is some of these alcoholic energy drinks, which seems like something
1: counterintuitive.
0: That really, really feels like a bad idea, at least for people over 40. So I've got a few
1: years left. And people under 40. The energy drink insanity. I'm only upset that I didn't try to create one, because if it hits, you get to sell it for $3 billion.
0: True.
1: And that would not be bad. That would not be bad at all. I would take $3 billion. And then I would not tell a soul.
0: What?
1: If you won the lottery, would you tell anybody?
0: This would be my last week at Eat, Drink, Smoke.
1: I would not tell anyone. I would.
0: Would you keep everything the way it is now?
1: Beyond everything the way it is right now.
0: Really?
1: Whoa. Let me tell you how this is going to work.
0: Okay, please do.
1: You might know. You might be told.
0: Okay.
1: I would slowly do away with my nationally syndicated radio show.
0: Mm-hmm.
1: And then a year later, I would decide I was retiring from the morning show.
0: Mm-hmm.
1: Eat, Drink, Smoke would remain. But it would only remain as a podcast because I would go totally blue. So Fingers Malloy has had an idea for a show that I believe we should do. Because if we've learned anything from social media, nothing matters.
0: It's true.
1: There are no rules. Everything is acceptable.
0: Are you talking about the 15-second podcast?
1: The 15-second podcast is... Actually, it's a 45-second podcast.
0: That's right, 45 seconds.
1: The 45-second podcast is so good that we had a couple that were really dirty. Like, really awful. But Fingers Malloy has forever wanted to do... Can I say the name of the burner?
0: Sure.
1: I don't want... I'll He has had an idea for a podcast. I won't say the name so we can register the domain properly. Where no holds barred, we go after everybody who has ever bothered us. We don't care whether we're friends again, not him and I, or with people. Just tear it all down type of podcast. And I'm telling you, I don't want to wait for my $3 billion. I want to do that now.
0: Here's the only problem I see with this. A lot of what we're talking about when it comes to this podcast would be inside baseball stuff, to where all the other inside baseball people would listen to it and be like, holy cow, I can't believe they're saying this. And we would get 2 dozen downloads.
1: First of all, don't knock 2 dozen downloads. If they're from the right people, it doesn't matter. This is all about mental health.
0: Oh, I see.
1: I need this.
0: Okay.
1: I'm ready.
0: Would you say if we did this show,
1: right,
0: and we launched the podcast,
1: we're not leaving Eat, Drink, Smoke. Eat, Drink, Smoke will continue. Unquestionable. I love what we do here. Love what we do here.
0: If we launched the podcast,
1: yeah,
0: would you say it would be an avenue for you to be able to speak your truth?
1: I've never hated you more. One of the weirdest

0: things about me. I have two other shows that I do. I have a morning radio show in Indiana, and I have a nationally syndicated radio show, more politically based, culturally based. Is I have the luxury of being one of the very few people I know who can say anything they want, anytime they want. I am just unconcerned, undeterred. I am not proactively rude or anything like that. You've filled in for the show. You've been on the show. You know me well. It's not what I do. But I only hope I've engaged. Dennis Prager was always right about this. I have no interest in whether or not you agree. I have an interest in us being clear about what it is we're discussing. To get to the heart of the matter is everything. Yep. And nothing else comes close. Because once you do that, people can decide for themselves. You can decide for yourself, Eat, Drink, Smoke Nation. It's the same way we do the cigars. We're not giving points or anything else. We're telling you what we're experiencing at that price is in our humidor. We think that's the right way to do it. Everybody else is crazed. So many systems and rules. Well, I've got a point for this and 4 points for that. And they can do what they will. I hope they're happy. And some of them do it very, very well. But that was just never my want, and never your want, I don't think. Never the style. So I get to already say what I want. Now I just want to say it with more colorful language.
1: See, but the problem is, you've got your shows. I've got my show, the Snark Factor, that I do weekends. And I barely have time for that. You're talking about doing another show. I actually had to do a repeat last week.
0: Yeah.
1: And the amount of DMs I got, like, really, another repeat? How many repeats? Like, you had nothing to talk about this week? It's like, okay. Yeah, let's add another show.
0: Done. It's Eat, Drink, Smoke.
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10: ABC News, I'm Dave Packer. Health officials in Pennsylvania battling a growing measles outbreak there. At least 767 cases, at least 4 reported deaths. Infectious disease experts urging families to vaccinate their children earlier than usual as cases surge. Dr. Hazel Ginto, chair of pediatrics at Mainline Health in Pennsylvania.
11: We really think that it's going to get worse before it gets better, especially now that kids are in school. There's just a lot more opportunities to congregate.
10: The State Department posted a security alert advising Americans tonight currently in the Middle East to exercise heightened vigilance and be aware of potential flight cancellations and travel disruptions. Satellite imagery obtained by ABC News confirms that Iran-backed Houthi rebels have seized control of the Bab el-Mandeb Strait in the southern end of the Red Sea. That's complicating shipping disruptions in the Strait of Hormuz, impacting oil prices around the globe. This is ABC News.

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0: Smoking is your cigar bourbon foodie extravaganza. I'm Tony Katz, and that is America's favorite amateur drinker, Fingers Malloy. 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And hey, Christmas is right around the corner. It is almost there. That's it. Look for it, Fingers. There's old Saint Nick coming right for you down the chimney, because that's what old Saint Nick does.
1: Coming right for you.
0: Yeah, that's... Oh, this year Santa is angrier than ever before.
1: Have you seen his Facebook?
0: You want to get yourself our books, Let's Go Bourbon and Let's Go Barbecue, available at Amazon.com. Let's Go Bourbon, the bourbon reader you've always needed. Very simple read, basic stuff about bourbon, just so you know it. You have it as a reference guide. That's all we were ever doing with it. Just a great bathroom reader. It's Let's Go Barbecue, where it was more of a book. More of a book, stories and ideas, recipes. We had friends contributing, some great pitmasters who are a part of it. And you should get that immediately at Amazon.com. Get your Christmas shopping done very, very early. We are smoking from Aganorsa Leaf. We're smoking the Anniversario series. This is the Connecticut, the Toro, 6 1/4 by 52. And one of the things about this Connecticut, and you asked earlier, is this a start of the day Connecticut? I said, you're right. A lot of people wouldn't start their day with this. This is a full-bodied Connecticut. This is a full, medium full to full cigar. This thing is big Criojo and the Corojo in there in the binder, in the filler. There's a lot of flavor. There's a lot of intensity going on. I like that cedar spice tremendously that's happening from the cigar. Still in the first third of this cigar. Fingers Malloy, is this in your humidor for $15 a stick?
1: Yes.
0: You bet it is. It really is a remarkably good play. This could end up on a list. Mm. Now, I cannot tell you it is on my list. I don't know that yet. There have been a lot of cigars and a lot of things I'm still kind of fantasizing about. I don't want to get into too much. Now, I don't want to get into too much detail, Fingers Malloy.
1: Okay.
0: Right? I've kept my pants on.
1: I was going to say, I keep this FCC compliant.
0: Well, that's why we want to do that new podcast. there is just so much happening here. There is a real depth going on with the cedar, the wood that we've been talking about, with the kind of a creaminess and a breadiness that's happening in

0: this cigar. I am, we're just in the first third, really, really liking it. And I will tell you this, one of the guys over at Developing Palettes, which is a really good site, developingpalettes.com, they do some really good breakdowns, discussed the fact that one of the flavors he got was dry roasted nuts. That's a nice descriptor. That is I half see it. But like as a way of trying to understand what it is that you have that's a mix between spice and almost a texture. And I'm like, it's just a smart description in that. I like that quite a bit.
1: Well, I've noticed over the course of us doing this show that you have mentioned when it came to texture and a nuttiness that you would describe it as a cashew.
0: Yeah, well, that depends on the cigar, right? So just the idea of when you, if you're chewing cashews and you're chewing them and you're chewing them, you just keep chewing it. Don't swallow it. Just chew it. That kind of nutty paste thing, that sometimes is something that hits me in cigars. And I happen to love it. And it's been a really good description of the flavor that I'm getting because you can picture it. But dried roasted nuts, like that is unique. So it's a little more softness to it when something that's roasted. Some things come more pronounced. That nuttiness can play as a bit of a richness. And so I think as a way of words making sense, but not reaching for the outrageously esoteric.
1: Mm-hmm.
0: Really, really smart way to describe something.
1: Yes. I would say for me, that spice that we talked about at the beginning of the first third of the cigar has subsided for me. And that cedar that you described is there. And also I'm getting, it's also morphing into a little bit of hay.
0: I can see that. Sure. Cause there's a little bit of dryness going on.
1: Yeah.
0: And that's not a bad thing, but but yes, absolutely.
1: I think the other thing, you mentioned a creaminess, a creamy sweetness. I'm not getting that, but I think part of it too is we don't talk about this much because when we talk about pairings on the show, we talk about what we're going to pair it with later with a bourbon, but we're always drinking something in the first part of the show. And I've got a coffee with a really frothed up half and half with some Splenda. And I feel like that if there was a creamy sweetness to the stick, it may be being overwhelmed by the coffee that I'm drinking right now. What are you
0: trying? I have some Diet Coke, a very nice vintage, may I add. And so I've got a clearer palate than you on this for sure. And yes, absolutely. What did you eat? What did you drink? And what are you pairing with your coffee? Right? There are some Connecticuts that are like, pair it with an espresso. For sure. I don't think I would do that here. For me, it would be too much. It would just be a little too overwhelming.
1: Yeah,
0: in those flavors, but water or Diet Coke for me on this is the right way to go.
1: And I think it's also important to mention, you mentioned it a little bit earlier as far as how people review cigars and the whole point system and stuff like that. A lot of times when you go to a review site, they will smoke four or five cigars, same environment, pair it with the same things. We're just, well, not in this case, because Tony has said that he's smoked quite a few of these. This is the first time I'm smoking it. We're just giving you our reaction based on one stick for the most part.
0: Yeah.
1: And what we're pairing it with. So what we come up with a flavor profile may be completely different than review sites that really tear into it because we're just doing this on the fly for the radio show.
0: Counter argument. We're right and they're wrong.
1: Jeez.
0: No, but it's true. It's not that we're just doing this for the radio show. We do it live, right? Full, you know, Bill O'Reilly style blanket. We'll do it live. But it's also totally unfiltered. It never be the thing that you are not. We describe at the show, if you've never heard the show, first of all, welcome. Glad you're here. EatDrinkSmokeShow.com. Don't forget to follow us there and then get all the videos on YouTube. Look for Eat Drink Smoke Instagram, Eat Drink Smoke Podcast. We are the gateway to cigars. A lot of other groups, a lot of other people do incredible work. But they are for people who are deep, deep, deep into cigars. We like who we are. We are the gateway into cigars, into understanding some of the basics, getting concepts, getting ideas, never trying to be more than we're not. Can I do it? Yeah, I can. It's not my interest. It's just not. I think I have no interest in telling you what to smoke. I have a very large interest, and Fingers does as well, when we started doing this some 8 years ago, of sharing what it is we're experiencing and then let people decide. There are cigars that we like that are on our list. I guarantee you there are people out there in Eat, Drink, Smoke Nation saying, Tony and Fingers don't know what the hell they're talking about. That fine. We concede. We don't know what the hell we're talking about.
1: Yeah.
0: Unless, of course, the counterargument is we're right and you're wrong. Who are we to decide what's right and what's wrong? What you like is what you like.
1: Right, unless it's putting ketchup on a hot dog, and that's a discussion.
0: Totally acceptable. As a matter of fact, I would put ketchup on a hot dog right now.
1: Discussion for another day. But no, I'm a fan of cigars. I'm a fan. I don't ever claim to be an expert. I'm giving you my opinion based on the experience that I'm having right now, right at the microphone.
0: Yeah.
1: And that's what we've always tried to do on the show. And I'm very happy with how we lay things out for people and try to draw them into the cigar community.
0: And if you're not happy with the way we do it, you're probably a communist.
1: Wow.
0: too much? Too soon?
1: Wow.
0: Do you want to do news of the week?
1: Quickly, the FTC, that's the Federal Trade Commission.
0: I love them.
1: Is warning about scammers who are spoofing car dealership websites. The agency says AI is making it easier for fraudsters to create websites that look like the real thing.
0: I did not know Fingers was going to do this story. When we come back, I'm going to share with you something I found. I'm going to send you the listing of what I found. And I sent it to a couple of guys we know who are real serious car collectors to ask them the following question. Who falls for these scams?
1: Wow.
0: How does that work? How do people fall for this? And so this is a huge part of it. It is unbelievable what people will fall for. And it's getting tougher and tougher to decipher. Keep it here. It's Eat, Drink, Smoke.
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8: Now, I'm not going to give the name of the alleged dealership. I am not doing that because there will be no accusation made. But you just brought up a story, Fingers Malloy, about car dealerships and spoofing. It's Eat, Drink, Smoke. I'm Tony Katz, and that right there is America's favorite amateur drinker, Fingers Malloy.
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8: Nicely done. So go back to that story.
9: Okay.
8: The story is about how AI is being utilized by scammers to spoof websites, create fake websites for cars, and people are scamming people out of money on cars. So walk me through a little bit.
9: So this is from Fox59.com. Like I said in the previous segment, the FTC is warning about scammers who are spoofing car dealerships' websites. The agency says AI is making it easier for fraudsters to create websites that look like the real thing, complete with brand logos, vehicle listings, and photos down to the last detail.
8: So with that, I came across, as I'm looking at cars all the time, it's kind of one of the things I do. I would like to think that I could learn, get enough knowledge that I could be somebody who gets into collecting. Now, admittedly, I'd probably be into some really strange stuff that isn't so much stuff that's going to increase in value, but would be interesting to me.
9: Like a Chevy Vega.
8: Correct. I'm not really a collector guy. Collecting is something I used to do during my days of depression. Collecting is something I used to do as a way of being able to control something when I felt everything else was out of control.
9: That's interesting.
8: And I noticed that about myself as I started really understanding what was wrong with me. And so I stopped doing it. It's why I don't collect bourbon. I don't collect cigars. Everything I have, come drink. Everything I have, come smoke. I have got three cigars in there, three, that I am saving quite literally for when the kids get married, for like one of those kinds of things. Three cigars, some very rare Davidoffs, really rare Davidoffs, that I was given as a gift, I'm holding on to. Absolutely holding on to.
9: That's very cool.
8: Everything else, smoke away. I have some boxes I haven't opened yet. Like I have a box of cigars that I've held on to for 3 years.
9: Really?
8: I'm just waiting for the moment. I just haven't had that moment yet, but everything else, I smoke. But on the car thing, I'm curious and I'm interested. So if anybody has a 74 to 76 Eldorado convertible, let me know. I'm ready. And I come across this Porsche. Now I have, and you know these guys, a couple friends who collect. I have one friend who is who, if he was sitting with Jay Leno, Jay Leno would go, really? You've got that?

0: Like, it's impressive. It's crazed. And I come across a 2008 911 Targa 4S. 26,000 miles.
1: Okay.
0: Manual. And the website says $24,400. And I said, shopkeep, that's not real. I know enough to know that that is a $60,000 car any day of the week. That's not real. That's impossible. I'm staring at it.
1: Unless there's nothing, it's a clear title, nothing funky about a rebuilt title or anything like that.
0: Doesn't say anything like that.
1: Okay.
0: It, buy it now, call now. It says it has a verified listing and title check and everything else now. The first thing I noticed is that no one is supplying the VIN. So I have no way to check the car. But never mind that. This is impossible. It's not possible. Now, I haven't called them yet. This is quite a few states away. If this was close enough, fingers, I would look at you and say, road trip. Mm-hmm. Not because I'm going to buy it, because I know it can't be right. I have to see what's happening with my own eyes. This goes to the idea of when it's too good to be true, it is.
1: Yeah.
0: So when we talk about the spoofing, when we talk about the scammers, I ask the same question of my collector friends every time I send them stuff. I'm like, how do they do it? How does the scam work? And so what I've been able to decipher, probably something you guys may already know, is that somebody gets emotionally attached to finding the deal. And then someone talks them through everything great about the car, sends them whatever fakeness needs to get faked because the AI can fake it. And then it's, just send us a deposit, we'll hold it for you, and then we'll work out the financing. And they send the $500, $1,500, $8,000, I don't know what it is, and then they're gone. Gone. That's how the scam works. What I cannot do the math on, I cannot get my brain to accept, is that anybody would believe this. Now, there are scams that I can accept that people believe. These scams that prey on older Americans. Hey, you got a speeding ticket and we're going to revoke your license if you don't pay the $422. And then what happened? Was my wife driving that car? All of a sudden it's, you know, it's Beverly Hills Cop. That's my wife's car. And yeah. Gilbert Gottfried, gone too soon. I can see how those things work. I can see how those scams, oh, this is law enforcement. If you don't pay this, we're going to come to your house, take you to jail. They're preying on fear. How does this work?
1: I think a couple of things. One, if you are looking for a car like this, you are used to being on the internet several hours a day looking for something, looking for the deal, looking for something that just popped up. The other thing, too, in this economy is you're always looking for a real deal, something that, you know, it's like, okay, I need to find something that I'm really getting my bang for the buck for. And you see something like this in the back of your mind, there has to be a part of you that says, this is too good to be true.
0: Right.
1: This is too good to be true. And Correct. You would hope that that voice would take over. But as the piece over at Fox 59 says, that they've gotten so good at this that they'll even have fake reviews of the dealership right there for people, like, you know, dozens of fake reviews to make this whole thing look really legit. So at the end of the day, you just have to make sure that you go above and beyond on your research of the dealership before you even contact them. Now, I've bought 3 or 4 cars out of state. All of them were reputable dealers.
0: You have flown to Tucson and driven back.
1: I have flown to Tucson. I've flown to Fort Worth, Texas. I was in Orlando and purchased a vehicle and drove it home. You really have to do your research before you make this kind of purchase. It's really risky buying something when you're getting on a plane. You're making a commitment. Before you're test driving it, you're putting a pretty large financial commitment into it. But when you see something like this that you pointed out with this Porsche, and they demand some sort of huge deposit.
0: Porsche.
1: Oh, pardon me. Pardon, Governor. Porsche. and they demand a huge deposit for you to hold the vehicle, that's when your spidey senses need to kick in and say, okay, I need to take a step back right. and not pursue this. So when are you buying this?
0: I already did. I sent the money. It turns out the dealership is owned by a Nigerian prince.
1: There it is.
0: If I had only not messed that up. Dang it. That was so good.
1: Did you have to not only email them your social security number, but also send it via fax?
0: I faxed it. Absolutely. I 100% did. It turns out they were the top search at AskJeeves.com.
1: There it is.
0: Stole your line right there. It blows my mind. It's not possible. And I looked at all their other inventory. I'm like, not possible, not possible. I look at these cars, not possible. Not also, if anybody has a 2014 FJ Cruiser they would like to sell, please be in touch.
1: You'll have to educate me on this. If this were in an accident and it were rebuilt, is it possible that it could be at that price?
0: I'm not an expert on the rebuilt titles. Everything is possible. But I certainly would not be a buyer. That's not, some people are okay with that. I can't. It's just not where I live.
1: The problem is reselling it. I mean, I had a car that was a rebuilt title and I put 150,000 miles on it. It was great, but then you try to sell it.
0: You can't be that. Yeah. Well, I guess it can be.
1: I'm just not pennies on the dollar. Yeah.
0: I'm not the guy. Smoking the Aganorsa Leaf, the Connecticut, and pairing it with... Oh, you're not going to believe this. And you'll never believe the price. Keep it here. It's Eat, Drink, Smoke.
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7: From ABC News, I'm Dave Packer. Tensions in the Middle East escalating this weekend. The U.S. State Department advising Americans to seriously reconsider travel in the Middle East, citing Houthi hostilities in Saudi Arabia.
8: As the war with Iran passes the 200-day mark, Saudi Arabia says Iranian-backed Houthis have attacked facilities across the country, including the capital of Riyadh. On Saturday, the Saudis say they intercepted a ballistic missile fired toward the capital. A large plume of smoke could be seen near the city's main airport after a series of explosions. The Saudis also say the Houthis tried to target civilians and civilian sites in the western region, but they were thwarted by its defense air systems. Perry Russom, ABC News, New York.
7: A new U.S. security deal with Greenland, announced by President Trump, confirmed by Denmark, is expected to be finalized at the upcoming UN General Assembly. ABC's Lama Hassan in London.
9: The State Department says the deal would remain in effect even if Greenland becomes a fully independent country. Following the announcement, the government of Greenland and the Danish Prime Minister issued a joint statement saying the nations expect to sign a measure next week that strengthens security in the Arctic and the North Atlantic region.
7: Health officials warn of a possible exposure to measles at children's hospitals in Philadelphia and Pittsburgh. In Philadelphia, officials say possibly exposed infants are being offered preventative antibody treatment. ABC News medical contributor Dr. Alok Patel.
10: Measles can result in hospitalizations and lifelong debilitation. So this really does take an all-hands-on-deck approach to combat the misinformation, make sure people are getting these shots in time for their kids, especially now that school is in session.
7: The Ed Sheeran tour sparking protests over the decision to drop rapper Macklemore from the tour lineup following his onstage pro-Palestinian comments. Macklemore and other openers dropped out of the tour, and at his concert in Philadelphia Saturday night, Sheeran sang he wants his music and shows to be about unity and humanity, not politics. You're listening to ABC News.
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7: More than 10,000 security guards in San Francisco on strike, saying they're protecting companies that have billions in wealth, but they make a little more than $20 an hour. ABC's Jacqueline Lee.
13: In a statement, Allied Universal, which is one of the companies negotiating with the union, saying in part, we have made substantial progress in negotiations as part of our commitment to finding common ground. Union reps saying this was months of failed negotiations, with workers offered a 65-cent raise per hour over 2 years.
7: Reporters for three major news organizations say they were denied access to the White House on Saturday. That's a day early President Trump said that media outlets were banned because he doesn't like their coverage. ABC's Stephen Portnoy in Washington.
14: For nearly five decades, federal courts have held that under the First Amendment, the White House cannot strip access to the complex by correspondents based on the content of their reporting. And last year, a federal judge ruled against Trump's efforts to ban the Associated Press from the small contingent of pool reporters who cover him in the Oval Office or in Air Force One. Now, a divided appeals court panel later put much of that ruling on hold, saying that Trump could continue to exclude certain reporters from what it deemed restricted presidential spaces, like the Oval Office, Air Force One, but not from the briefing room or from other areas of the White House when they're open to the entire press corps.
7: Now, CNN, MSNBC, and Politico all issued statements standing by their reporters, condemning the president's move and vowing to fight it. Dave Packer, ABC News.
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17: Heading through Portland this fall? You'll want to plan ahead. Southbound I-5 through the Rose Quarter is closed to traffic for up to 5 weeks in September and early October while crews complete overdue repairs. Use GetThereOregon.org to plan your trip, find alternate routes, and explore travel options. 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Again, find project updates on the I-5 southbound closure at I-5RoseQuarter.org.

0: hit the local liquor store looking for a deal. And maybe I found it. Or maybe not.
1: I can't wait.
0: It's Eat, Drink, Smoke. I'm Tony Katz. And that right there is America's favorite amateur drinker, Fingers Malloy. And this, oh, this is epic. This, kids, is called Ancient Age. Kentucky straight bourbon whiskey, carefully distilled along the banks of the Kentucky River, according to the finest old traditions. 40% alcohol by volume, 80 proof at the very, very baseline of the proof you would need in order to be a bourbon right here. We should note that this comes from Buffalo Trace.

0: So, you know, respect. But the label, now the bottle is a Jack Daniel's bottle. It is. The label tells you this is something your grandfather had in the back of the liquor cabinet that he got from his grandfather.
1: Now, here's what's funny about it. Tony showed me this bottle, and I looked at it, and I freely admit I had never heard of Ancient Age Kentucky Straight Bourbon Whiskey. And I hate to judge a book by its cover.
0: But
1: you handed this to me, and I said, I'm guessing this was between $15 and $20.
0: I'll give you the price in just a moment here. But first, let's take a look at the bourbon itself. You can't judge a bourbon by its cover.
1: No.
0: That is a paler gold.
1: Flat beer.
0: Right there. Flat beer is correct. A little bit of viscosity, a little bit of sticking to the glass. We're using the official Eat, Drink, Smoke Kinsey glass right here. Oh, that's a nice nose. Not a big alcohol, as one would expect at 80 proof.
1: Yeah, it's a traditional kind of bourbon.
0: It's a little sweet right there. There's some oak.
1: Okay, no...
0: A little bit of fruit.
1: Yeah, no ethanol on
0: no,
1: it
0: No, zero all. Ethanol. Absolutely zero ethanol.
1: Is that caramel?
0: Yeah, that's in there. Nothing's big. Nothing's pronounced. Nothing's like hearty.
1: No, and you got to get your nose way into the glass to get anything.
0: But easy. Simple. Yeah. Not harsh, not painful. Like, dear Lord, what have I done to myself? Okay. All right. That's not bad at all.
1: No.
0: So far, so good. But sniffing only gets you so far. Let's get into the drinking. Fingers Roll, are you ready for this?
1: I've had a lot of bourbon in the last few days, Tony.
0: Oh, yeah. Our kid here, Fingers, did a little trip to Louisville. And it made it back. We're all very proud.
1: Part of my liver is still there, though.
0: All right, he's going in, ladies and gentlemen. He is doing what is known as the Kentucky Chew. He's taking the juice, moving it around the palate, getting an idea of the flavors. I believe in the two sips methodology. The first sip to set the taste buds. The second sip to really get an idea of flavors. What say you, Fingers Malloy?
1: Okay.
0: Now, would it help if I told you this was aged for 3 years?
1: Okay.
0: I guess that's a no.
1: There's some oak.
0: Right.
1: Maybe some caramel.
0: Okay.
1: Maybe some vanilla. No real sting at all. There's a gentle warmth in the chest. There's just not a lot there.
0: Okay. Very simple.
1: Yeah. No complaint. I mean, basic. If somebody handed this to you, you'd sip it and you wouldn't say, oh my God, this is the worst thing I've ever tasted in my life and spit it out.
0: Right.
1: But there's not a lot of strong notes there. You got to search. There's a little bit of spice, a little bit of oak. And after that, I feel like I'm searching for stuff.
0: All right, I'm going in. This is the Ancient Age Kentucky Straight Bourbon Whiskey. 80 proof, aged 3 years. No mash bill. I don't know what the mash bill is. We know it's 51% corn. That's all we know. At least 51% corn. Here we go.
1: He's going in, ladies and gentlemen, and he's doing what we like to call the Saginaw Swish, the Memphis Munch, Chattanooga Chomp. He, you're getting more off of this than I am.
0: It's fruitier than I thought it would be. That initial hit on the palate is unattractive.
1: How so?
0: A little stomach turning.
1: Really?
0: I'm running for a second.
1: How so? He's going back in the two sip methodology that Tony likes to do with all of his bourbon reviews.
0: It's really thin.
1: Yeah.
0: It goes down, I think, a little unprepared. Like, you don't, there's no real flavor that comes out until this finish. Finish is actually very nice.
1: Is there a little orchard on the finish?
0: No, I think that there's a little fruit. I don't know if I'd go orchard or big heavy. There's a very, very simple a spice. I would say that's...
1: You said it's off-putting?
0: The first sip was off-putting the in terms of as it hit the palate. The finish is fine. A little bit of oak. There is, if there's a heat in the center chest, it is very slight and fleeting. It is simpler than I was expecting rock gut.
1: Yeah.
0: I was expecting just, dear Lord.
1: A harshness.
0: What did they scrape off the floor and put into a bottle?
1: And that's not there.
0: No. Simple. Simple bourbon, very thin, right? It doesn't have a richness. I would say that there's a little bit of honey on the palate.
1: But you have to search for all of this stuff. To me, there was oak. There's a little bit of spice. But other than that, I was like, okay, is that caramel? It's like I'm sitting back, you know, and really trying to determine what notes I'm getting. And then at the end, I got maybe a little bit of orchard, but everything's just kind of, other than the oak and that spice that hits right away, everything's just a little bit weak.
0: Weak is correct. The people over at Breaking Bourbon did a little history here that this started in 46. 1946, and then it got sold in 83, and then it was sold to a group in Japan. They sold the whole distillery to Sazerac, but kept the entity and brand trademarks. The distillery was the Albert B. Blanton Distillery, renamed, now known as Buffalo Trace. It's a simple, easy, budget bourbon, ladies and gentlemen.
1: I feel like, depending on what part of the country you're from, this would be a well bourbon or a rail bourbon.
0: Yeah. And it would be a very thin well or rail bourbon. But is it in your liquor cabinet, Fingers Malloy, for $20 a bottle?
1: Probably not.
0: Okay. There are some places you can get it for $12.
1: Probably. I mean, look, we talk all the time about old Granddad 114 that you can find for $20 for a fifth.
0: And what would you rather drink?
1: I would rather drink old Granddad 114.
0: Every day of the week and twice on Sunday.
1: But twice for $12, on Sunday. I mean, you could put this out on the table and say, have at it. And
0: you can use it as a mix to something else. You can do a bunch of things with it. It's actually better than I thought it would be.
1: Yeah.
0: And for $20, I'd go old Granddad. For $12, you can be Fingers Malloy. You can say, you know what? I'm serving this to the in-laws I never liked.
1: Wow.
0: It's very special. It's ancient. Tea, drink, smoke.
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10: Now,

0: season has begun, and Fingers Malloy's Detroit Lions are 1-0 by the skin of their teeth. And the Indianapolis Colts, of course, I live in Indianapolis, I'm a Colts guy, have decided that football is for suckers.
1: They played on Sunday?
0: No, they did, however, wear uniforms.
1: Oh, well, it's always important to be fashionable.
0: It's Eat, Drink, Smoke. I'm Tony Katz, and that is America's favorite amateur drinker, Fingers Malloy. I can't say enough about how much I have to be done with the Colts, because the Colts are done with the Colts. Oh. And I don't feel that way about the players at all. I think these are professionals. I think they're serious guys who want to do well. The coaching, the general manager, and clearly the ownership. They may talk about winning. They don't show it. They don't show it to fans. They don't show any fire in the belly. They don't show anything. Well, we just got to clean some things up. I'm sorry. That's not going to cut it. As one of the local sports guys in Indianapolis, Kevin Bowen, pointed out very well, they've now lost 8 in a row. The Indianapolis Colts have the longest losing streak right now in the NFL.
1: Ouch.
0: Because of losing seven straight at the end of last season and once again missing the playoffs. And right now on their way to again being 8-9 if they get to eight wins.
1: So I was in a sports bar in Louisville watching the 1 o'clock games. And my focus, of course, was on those high flying Detroit Lions who were disappointing, but they came away with a victory at the end of the day.
0: Take what you can get.
1: You never apologize for a win, but I should receive an apology. Having said that, I,

0: you. That Jim is the guy you want to play for. A great owner. Love the players. I don't question that at all. I don't question whether or not Carly or, say, Gordon or the other sisters love the players and love the organization. I don't want you to be somebody who tells me about love. You have to provide something to the fans. And it isn't always so much about winning as it is being serious about trying to win. And they don't show it. Man, they can be as angry with me. You don't understand football. I understand this. I understand this, and I don't want to appreciate being told somehow I need to have had 40 years of football experience in order to understand it. They aren't showing it. And no matter what your team is, you got to at least see that there's some level of heart in the thing. And it's just, it's constantly the same old story and the same old excuses. And what I think fans really see is an unwillingness to be honest with them about what's going on.
1: So I will draw a comparison to the Detroit Lions. For years, William Clay Ford owned the Detroit Lions, and the fan base was not happy with his ownership. You know, it was nickel and diming a lot of the years of his ownership. Didn't feel like they really cared about winning. You know, just hand the ball to Barry for a lot of years and hope. Barry Sanders, excuse me, and hope that all works out. He passes away, his wife takes over, and then eventually his daughter takes over the reins. The mother's still alive, but she's like 96 now or something. And they held on to the administration before Dan Campbell mm-hmm. came into play. And they held on 1 year too long. And it was because I believe it was a situation where the daughter took over and she didn't quite have all the information she thought necessary to make the decision.
0: That's really possible.
1: And I'm wondering if we're seeing the same thing with the Colts. This was even worse. At least there was kind of a line of succession, and they knew that this transition was coming from the mother to the daughter. Mm. I mean, the Colts situation is just terrible. Jim Irsay dies unexpectedly, and the daughter steps in and takes over. She may have needed a season to kind of figure things out, and now I would not be surprised if we see the Colts start out slow, say they're 0-3, 0-4, something like that, where you may see some heads roll.
0: This could be also said of a bunch of other teams. So I don't want to just focus just on the Colts. Just brought up, we both watch football. These are the people that we root for. And Fingers is wearing his Detroit Lions shirt as we speak. And I have sold all my Colt 45.
1: Wow.
0: Did that right there. But football does bring us tailgating. And tailgating, something we can all approve of. This is a list of 29 top tailgate food ideas. Now, are you a tailgater?
1: Yes.
0: You like that kind of stuff.
1: Absolutely.
0: Is tailgating anything more than burgers and hot dogs? Brats, perhaps?
1: That's about it for me. I mean, it's amazing. I looked for a list thinking about, okay, this is the time of year to tailgate. And the amount of lists that people put together that said, bring some sandwiches, all cold food in a cooler. It's like, what? No. There has to be a grill involved.
0: This is not a kid's field trip, ladies and gentlemen. This is, you know, the kid isn't going to the local nature center. This is tailgating. And it has to be involved. So they start with something simple like a charcuterie, cheese and meat platter. Legit.
1: Fine. I saw that. I was like, this list screams Tony.
0: Right? Totally get that. The problem is that cheese in any level of temperature after 32 minutes is no longer the consistency of cheese. And so you can't leave that stuff out. And then they get into finger sandwiches. And at that moment, I hate this list and I hate everybody who was a part of it. Finger sandwiches.
1: I don't understand it. I don't understand it. But there's some baked food in here later.
0: We'll get to it.
1: It's like, okay, you could make this on a grill. I understand this, but maybe I'm wrong. Listen, I will say this about if you are a tailgater that likes the sandwiches, it sure is easy cleanup. You don't have to worry about putting the grill away, you know, letting the grill cool down.
0: Are we reviewing this wrong? Is this about being at the game or is this about being at home? Because at home, some things are easier to do and more acceptable. Like, for example, cheesesteak egg rolls with wasabi crema. Now, I believe you can do an

0: grill at all times. Deep frying food at a tailgate, not an easy thing to do.
1: Unless you bring your tailgate air fryer with you. And in that case, you can fry up all the egg rolls you like.
0: I've never hated you more in my life.
1: Huh?
0: Classic barbecue pulled pork mac and cheese. Again, that's something that's coming with you. I have not, for a football game you're watching at home, sure. Is that tailgate food?
1: The pulled pork part is.
0: Right.
1: So, like I said, I struggled to find lists. But I said, okay, here's some meat.
0: Okay.
1: Yeah, meat. On a grill or in a, listen, even a crock pot is acceptable.
0: Yes.
1: For a
0: loaded BLT onion rings. This is not Applebee's. It's a tailgate. We will have this list over at eatdrinksmokeshow.com so you can all be outrageously angry with it.
1: A smash burger.
0: Yes. Tailgate food. Sometimes things don't have to be fancy. 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Eat, drink, smoke.
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9: News. I'm Dave Packer. Tensions in the Middle East escalating this weekend. The U.S. State Department advising Americans to seriously reconsider travel in the Middle East, citing Houthi hostilities in Saudi Arabia. Now, earlier Saturday, Saudi Arabia confirming Houthis tried to attack Riyadh with a ballistic missile that it says was intercepted. A new U.S. security deal with Greenland announced by President Trump is expected to be finalized at the upcoming U.N. General Assembly. ABC's Lama Hassan in London.
10: The State Department says the deal would remain in effect even if Greenland becomes a fully independent country. Following the announcement, the government of Greenland and the Danish Prime Minister issued a joint statement saying the nations expect to sign a measure next week that strengthens security in the Arctic and the North Atlantic region.
9: Health officials warn of a possible exposure to measles at children's hospitals in Philadelphia and Pittsburgh. In Philadelphia, officials say possibly exposed infants are being offered preventative antibody treatment. This is ABC News.
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0: Eat, drink, smoke. It is your cigar, bourbon, foodie extravaganza. I'm Tony Katz. That right there is America's favorite amateur drinker, Fingers Malloy. We are smoking from Aganor Salip. This is the Connecticut Toro 6.25x52 with that Ecuadorian Connecticut wrapper right there. It is Nicaraguan in the binder and the filler, $15 a stick. Really playing in the medium full is this Connecticut. Just a great example of all the different kinds of Connecticuts that are out there. I think it's an excellent cigar.
1: It hasn't really changed all that much for me as we've moved along into the midway through.
0: You said the spice subsided a bit for you.
1: Yeah, the second third of the cigar, that's where I'm at right now. I'm about halfway through the smoke. And that spice has subsided a little, but I'm pretty much, it's a cedar meets hay for me. Mm-hmm. No complaints, but they're... And it's definitely in my humidor at $15. But if you're looking in my mind for a cigar that's got, you know, four or five different things that hits you, I don't know if this would qualify for that.
0: You don't know if it qualify for what?
1: If you want a cigar that has four or five things coming at you,
0: right.
1: I wouldn't say it. But there's nothing wrong with that. It's okay to have two or three notes and have it stay consistent throughout the whole stick. Has that really changed much for you?
0: You mentioned that the spice subsided. I think the spice kind of shifts a little bit. You know, you brought the idea of that baking spice, and for me it was that cedar spice, and maybe it kind of flattens out into that black pepper kind of feel. But I just, it is different, and so I appreciate that, and I appreciate what level of tobacco is in here and how it plays. I just dig it. It's not even necessarily my normal flavor profile. I just dig what they're doing here, that it is so unique. It's so different. And somebody wants some of those more punch flavors, that this is it, you know. And you bring up the hay. Hay is a good flavor. Most people are confused by it. It plays really well here. I think the construction of the cigar is out of control, Aganor Salif.
1: Yeah.
0: Really well done. I think the hand feel is terrific, being a soft box press, $15 a stick. The answer is yes. I totally dig it. And what we're drinking, the Ancient Age Bourbon, 3 years aged, not so ancient, $20 a bottle or $12 a bottle, depending on where you like to do your shopping. Do you like it given to you in a plastic bag or in a paper bag? I believe that's the difference. And honestly, very, very basic. Fine. I've got a cube right here.
1: We both agree. We thought this was going to be
0: awful. Horrifyingly bad.
1: Yeah.
0: And it is not.
1: No. I expected this to be quite harsh.
0: It is 80 proof. It's slight. That's all you can say.
1: That's a good description.
0: A little touch of oak, a little touch of fruit, maybe a touch of honey. You had asked.

0: asked about, do you get some orchard? And the answer is no, you're kidding yourself. But you could probably use it for some things, right? Like a college party?
1: Yeah.
0: Right?
1: You had
0: B21.
1: I think it was Breaking Bourbon cautioned that it may not be something that you'd want to use in a cocktail because anything you put in it would overwhelm the bourbon.
0: And so now I'm about to add it to a cube, and I know this is going to be a disaster. There we go. I took it out of the Kinsey glass and added it to the rocks glass right there. Fingers added a little bit of water to his. Water is the only thing that'll bring down proof. This is already 80 proof, so how much more down can we go? And water will make some flavors more pronounced, some more muted. It's what it does. I'm going in on the cube. Ancient age.
1: He's going in.
0: Ancient age. Sounds like a part of the Zelda series. There you go.
1: Is that a musical?
0: With starring George Takei.
1: Oh my. He's going in, ladies and gentlemen. And okay, he's not. The face isn't quite the face that he made the first time he had a sip. So maybe things are a little bit better. No?
0: Spicier.
1: Really? Okay.
0: And a touch more oak. Hold on.
1: Okay. Going back in for a second sip.
0: Holy crap, it's better on a cube.
1: That amazes me.
0: That's impossible. Yeah. Oh my gosh. There's a little tingle on the tongue. There's a little bit of cinnamon. Go. Holy cow. Okay. Holy cow. It's kind of lovely on a cube.
1: Okay.
0: That's impossible. Fingers added a little bit of water to his right there. Go on. No, why are you sniffing? Just drink. Just drink. You don't have to do the whole thing. There you go. I thought he was going to just down it all. Right there. Oh my gosh. What say you, Fingers?
1: Let's not get crazy. It did bring out a little bit more of that spice, and I'm getting some of that. You know, I was like, okay, is that caramel? And I don't know if it's just the power of suggestion. I am getting some honey that I didn't get before.
0: Yeah.
1: Listen. $12 a bottle.
0: $12 a bottle.
1: I would buy that for $12 a bottle if I was, you know, searching through my center console of my car and I had $12
0: right?
1: And that was there.
0: In pocket change?
1: Yeah. It is better if you monkey with it, which surprises me because we were talking about this off air and I said to you, I hope we enjoy the bourbon flavored water.
0: Yeah.
1: And It's
0: no, it holds.
1: It does hold and actually brings out some things that I wasn't expecting. Okay, for a budget bourbon, I'm warming to it a little bit more at $20 a bottle. At the end of the day, I mean, old granddad 114 knocks this out of the park.
0: Yeah, unquestionably true. For pound for pound, price for price, I'm doing old grand. We use old granddad 114 as our baseline. We have since the first time we tried it. It's not that it's the only bourbon. It's not that it's the official bourbon. It's that when we talk about what is bourbon, like where do we start from? We start from there. The old granddad 114 is where we begin.
1: Because it's at that price, is it in your liquor cabinet?
0: Correct.
1: And at $20 a bottle, pound for pound, ounce for ounce.
0: Unquestionable. Which is why it would not be this for me. By the way, they call this genuine sour mash.
1: Well, you didn't say that at the beginning of the review.
0: Genuine Kentucky Straight Bourbon Whiskey sour mash right there.
1: That really surprises me because I was not expecting that to happen.
0: Any flavor whatsoever.
1: Right. I thought for sure this was going to be like the most watered down, like you were at a wedding.
0: Yeah.
1: And it was no, that actually plays better with a little bit of water in it.
0: Like you were at a wedding and the bridesmaids decided to go for your brother and not you. Like that kind of wedding. Wow. Yeah.
1: Wow, that's usually straight to Fireball, isn't it?
0: You never go full Fireball.
1: Friends don't let friends fireball.
0: That's the truth. Fingers boy, it is time for news of the week.
1: TonyTheHill.com has the story. Amazon is once again raising wages for some of its workers and giving all of its U.S. employees a grocery discount. The minimum wage starting for a full-time core operations employee will now be $20 an hour, an increase of $1 an hour for qualifying workers, according to Amazon. The move bumps the company's average hourly wage to almost $24 an hour.
0: Yeah. So basically, we both have to quit our jobs and go work at Amazon.
1: Well, for
0: I also look very good in a vest. So that allows me Walmart.
1: Ah.
0: And I don't know what other, what's a big vest job? Oh, Tech Bro.
1: Oh.
0: So those are three opportunities.
1: That and Circuit City.
0: I hate to break it to you.
1: What? I heard they don't pay $24 an hour at Circuit City?
0: No.
1: Oh, drat.
0: No.
1: There goes up my backup plan if this radio thing doesn't work out. Yeah,
0: at least you can always get a job at the Ground Round.
1: It's always been the dream.
0: It is a dream. It's time, Fingers Malloy, for News of the Week. Did we already do News of the Week? You were doing News of the Week. Did I forget where I am? I might be having a stroke. It's the ancient age. Wow. I don't remember saying
1: Tony,
0: it.
1: TheHill.com has a story.
0: Oh, yeah?
1: Amazon.com.
0: No.
1: They're going to start paying their people more money.
0: Oh, well, I guess we'll have to get new jobs.
1: Film at 11.
0: It's been a long day. I apologize for nothing. It's Eat, Drink, Smoke.
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3: 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Meanwhile, silver is stealing the spotlight. 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

0: Since everybody is talking about AI, we figured we should talk about AI. Because I have found that according to the popular screamers in social media, I have a very, very isolated opinion. I don't know if that's true about normal people. Because social media is not normal.
1: It's not?
0: Turns out.
1: I've been monitoring social media outrage for nothing?
0: Well, I didn't say that.
1: Oh, thank you.
0: Tea, drink, smoke. I'm Tony Katz, and that is America's favorite amateur drinker, Fingers Malloy. So there's been a lot of talk and a lot of conversation about AI, a conversation about data centers. There's been a big mob mentality against data centers. And then there's been this conversation about AI where this one guy who spent some years at ChatGPT and about 3 weeks at Anthropic, which is Claude, that AI, said AI has the possibility to kill all of humanity in 10 years. And there have already been this push for we've got to guardrail this and guardrail that. And then there have been, on a political basis, Democrats saying we have to stop AI altogether. And now, because of this guy, then there was the CEO of Anthropic, Dario Amodei, who has said we need to pace AI. We need to slow down and start asking the government to engage regulations. And Sam Altman, who's ChatGPT, is in on this. And Elon Musk, right, Grok AI. And, oh, we do need to slow down. And now there's this radicalized push to stop AI. I am in, I think, a camp by myself, but I could be wrong. I don't mind if we as a society ask, what are we doing with AI? What does it do? What can it do? And are there things that are a danger? Can we look at these things? I do not mind if a town, a municipality, a city says, we don't want that data center. My issue is with the mob mentality against data centers and AI. Saying we're going to have moratoriums on data centers, we never want a data center. There are a lot of counties across the country that have a real opportunity to bring in a real tax base from data centers. These are rural counties. I didn't say a data center belongs everywhere, but to be saying that a data center belongs nowhere is madness. Then there's the reality of AI. And the reality is it's here, kitten. It's not going anywhere. And AI is going to be used by our enemies, China, Russia, Iran, just to name three. And they aren't going to stop doing anything. They're going to keep building AI and using AI. The problem for China is they don't know what they're doing. The latest reports, they've got DeepSeek and a couple of others. Their AI basically takes the query asked of it and is sending it over to US-based AI companies to get the answers, and then they're pushing it back. They don't actually have the skill set. They are very far behind. Because what the communist Chinese government does, remember, we're always talking about the communist Chinese government, is they steal. They don't actually create. They have no capacity to create. They steal. Now, if someone wants to argue that with me on a political basis, knock yourselves out. This is just the reality of what it is that society, that communist society has built. And everything they have built, they have

0: stolen. That's what they do. Being anti-AI is fine if you don't want to use it in your life. Being anti-AI for our society, for the American society, is a ridiculously terrible idea. Being anti-data center, I think, is a very bad idea. Us asking where do we want to have some level of regulation is totally fine. That's a legitimate conversation that we as a people are supposed to have. But we're not having rational conversation. We're having purely political screaming and yelling, where it's how can I paint my political opponent as somebody who believes in the destruction of humanity, doesn't believe in people because they support artificial intelligence. And that's just ridiculous. So yes, I am fine with AI. I'm fine with the conversation about exactly where are the issues and how do we engage protection of those issues. But just screaming no to everything is, to me, pablum. It's a massive, massive mistake. And it's being made on the left and it's being made on the right because everybody wants to say, what money can I raise for this politically, or what anger can I create to that allow me to get clicks? And none of that is actual real life.
1: Okay, lot to unpack there. Let me try to unpack all of that by going to ChatGPT to come up with a response.
0: Right, right. If you want to put that into your search engines or into your AI agents to come up with
1: an answer. Here is what I see as a major problem with this whole national conversation, which, as you know, most national conversations in this country is really nothing more than two monologues screaming at each other.
0: Yeah.
1: It's really hard to find good, hard, reliable information that's trustworthy on this stuff. Because so much of what is being said about this is narrative driven on both sides. You know, you'll see news stories about data centers, and you don't know if these are activists that are trying to throw a narrative out there, whether it's the noise that's created by these data centers, if there's any kind of, water pollution from the data centers. And you try to get through all of this and figure out what is real, what is narrative. And for a lot of Americans, I believe it's difficult to get that information. And all they see is what's being shared on social media,
0: right,
1: which, again, narrative driven, whether it's it could be from the Chi-Coms. It could be from activists here. It's difficult, I think, for a lot of people to figure out a good opinion on AI. So a lot of people, because of some of the things that have been said about its impact on the economy,
0: right,
1: where it could be eliminating whole industries within 5-7 years.
0: Eliminating jobs.
1: Yeah. So naturally, there's always that fear of change, especially radical change, when it comes to how it could impact the economy and how it could impact people's jobs, their livelihoods, things like that. So all that being said, I really don't have an opinion right now on AI.
0: Wow.
1: When it comes to... Okay, it always makes me nervous when you talk about we need more regulation when it comes to anything. Always makes me nervous.
0: I understand. You and I come from the same place. But I think that we, the people, can engage the national debate on what that could be.
1: Because a lot of this stuff can be very scary when it comes to the development of bad actors getting a hold of this stuff and using it in very terrible things.
0: Correct.
1: Very, very terrible ways should frighten people. But the impact of a data center in a rural area, I still don't know what it is. You know, mm-hmm. It doesn't really have a horrible environmental impact. Does it really create a tremendous amount of noise where someone doesn't want to live a half a mile away from it?
0: Understandable.
1: But these are discussions we need to have, and we need to have reliable information to make these decisions, and it's very tough to find it.
0: And on a political level, they have decided, screw that. How can I scream at the other person even louder?
1: And you touched on something that I think is important. Much of the conversation is being led by people who are just trying to get clicks and enrich themselves based on that. And that's a huge problem. And it's a problem that's not new.
0: I'm in favor of the data centers providing their own power. That's to be done through things called small modular reactors and other things like that. Closed looped water system, so you're not just taking constant water and constant water, and the water is the cool down system. That is what I favor. These are all parts of the conversation. What we just went through, just in these couple minutes, isn't happening anywhere. It is this group of politicos screaming that we have to shut it down. There is the President Trump theory that whoever wins AI wins, right? Because and there is a truth to that. China is here, and they're trying to steal it, and they're trying to build it, and they are going to use it for brutal, nefarious purposes.
1: And there's no national conversation going on in China.
0: No. And there hasn't been for many, many years. We'll talk more about this. Find everything we do at EatDrinkSmokeShow.com. 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Yeah, you got to get that. It's Eat, Drink, Smoke.
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9: From ABC News, I'm Dave Packer. President Trump says he's forming a new AI force amid growing concerns about the technology.
10: Referring to the fears around AI as a hoax, Trump asserted in a post on social media that we will not in any way hinder or stifle the growth of this incredible industry. But, Trump added, in order to look out for the bad aspects of AI, the U.S. would form an AI force and appoint an AI czar in the near future. The White House did not immediately respond to a request for comment.
9: ABC's Chuck Severson. This coming as a new report says researchers used Anthropic's Claude to hack into rival company OpenAI. There have been four measles deaths in Pennsylvania amid the outbreak there, and now health officials warning of a possible exposure to the disease at children's hospitals in Philadelphia and Pittsburgh. James Garrow is with the Philadelphia Health Department.
11: Our greatest worry is the children who are on that unit. All of them are obviously too young to be vaccinated against measles. And given that they're already medically fragile, this creates a very concerning situation for us.
9: Medical experts in Pennsylvania urging families to vaccinate kids earlier than usual. Tensions in the Middle East escalating this weekend. The U.S. State Department advising Americans to seriously reconsider travel in the Middle East, citing Houthi hostilities in Saudi Arabia. Earlier Saturday, Saudi Arabia confirming Houthis tried to attack Riyadh with a ballistic missile that it says was interrupted.
12: And I am making mistakes, and I'm so, so sorry.
9: That's Ed Sheeran in Philadelphia Saturday night. His first concert after opening act Macklemore was dropped from the U.S. tour over onstage pro-Palestinian comments. Other openers and his own band dropping out in protest. Sheeran saying that while the attacks in Israel on October 7th, 2023 were horrific,
12: what is happening in Gaza is a catastrophic and unjustifiable and disproportionate.
9: And that he wants his music and shows to be about unity and humanity, not politics. You're listening to ABC News.
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9: Several hundred protesters gathered outside President John F. Kennedy Center and to voice their opposition to President Trump's takeover on Friday. ABC's Whit Johnson.
15: Protesters formed a human chain around the barricades that surrounded the Kennedy Center. Some were artists who have performed at the venue in the past. This week, President Trump threatened to tear down the building if his name was not put on it. Last year, Trump installed himself as chairman of the Kennedy Center after firing the board and installing his own hand-picked trustees.
9: After repeatedly threatening to take over Greenland, President Trump announcing the U.S. has reached an agreement with Denmark. The president saying it gives the U.S. permanent control over security and other needs in the territory. Ulrik Pramgaff, a senior researcher at the Danish Institute for International Studies, saying it's not a win for Trump, who says he wanted sovereign control over all of Greenland as part of the United States.
16: Donald Trump tries to sell it as a win. He obviously didn't get in this agreement what he originally set out to have.
9: The deal is expected to be finalized at the United Nations General Assembly in the coming week. Ukrainian President Volodymyr Zelensky on Friday thanked President Trump for signing a law that was championed by the late Senator Lindsey Graham. It allows for the expansion of sanctions on Russia related to Moscow's ongoing full-scale invasion of Ukraine. Dave Packer, ABC News.
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0: If the Republicans win the House of Representatives and the United States Senate, both of them, because of our tremendous strength and success economically, I will issue a dividend to every adult citizen in the United States of America for $5,000.
1: Well, just talking about this, the Democrats and Joe Biden in 2021 promising $2,000 to everybody if the Democrats took control of the Senate, and it all hinged on Georgia. Amazingly, during this break, just a moment ago, Michael Piercy went to Al Gore's amazing internet and went and found this Joe Biden soundbite from 2021 where he's promising everybody $2,000 if you vote Democrat and nothing for you if you don't vote Democrat, if Democrats don't take control of the Senate. This is what Joe Biden said.
2: Their election will put an end to the block in Washington on that $2,000 stimulus check. If you send Senators Perdue and Loeffler back to Washington, those checks will never get there. It's just that simple. The power is literally in your hands.
1: Literally. I don't think he knows what the word literally means, but he's Joe Biden. So there it is, $2,000 if you vote for me.

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1: News. I'm Dave Packer. President Trump says he's forming a new AI force amid growing concerns about the technology.
2: Referring to the fears around AI as a hoax, Trump asserted in a post on social media that we will not in any way hinder or stifle the growth of this incredible industry. But, Trump added, in order to look out for the bad aspects of AI, the U.S. would form an AI force and appoint an AI czar in the near future. The White House did not immediately respond to a request for comment.
1: ABC's Chuck Sievertson. There have been four measles deaths in Pennsylvania amid the outbreak there, and now health officials warning of a possible exposure to the disease at children's hospitals in Philadelphia and Pittsburgh. Tensions in the Middle East escalating. The U.S. State Department advising Americans to seriously reconsider travel in the Middle East, citing Houthi hostilities in Saudi Arabia. Earlier Saturday, Saudi Arabia confirming Houthis tried to attack Riyadh with a ballistic missile that it says was intercepted. This is ABC News.
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1: From ABC News, I'm Dave Packer. Tensions in the Middle East escalating this weekend. The U.S. State Department advising Americans to seriously reconsider travel in the Middle East, citing Houthi hostilities in Saudi Arabia.
2: As the war with Iran passes the 200-day mark, Saudi Arabia says Iranian-backed Houthis have attacked facilities across the country, including the capital of Riyadh. On Saturday, the Saudis say they intercepted a ballistic missile fired toward the capital. A large plume of smoke could be seen near the city's main airport after a series of explosions. The Saudis also say the Houthis tried to target civilians and civilian sites in the western region, but they were thwarted by its defense air systems. Perry Russum, ABC News, New York.
1: A new U.S. security deal with Greenland, announced by President Trump, confirmed by Denmark, is expected to be finalized at the upcoming UN General Assembly. ABC's Lama Hassan in London.
3: The State Department says the deal would remain in effect even if Greenland becomes a fully independent country. Following the announcement, the government of Greenland and the Danish Prime Minister issued a joint statement saying the nations expect to sign a measure next week that strengthens security in the Arctic and the North Atlantic region.
1: Health officials warn of a possible exposure to measles at children's hospitals in Philadelphia and Pittsburgh. And Philadelphia officials say possibly exposed infants are being offered preventative antibody treatment. ABC News medical contributor Dr. Alok Patel.
4: Measles can result in hospitalizations and lifelong debilitation. So this really does take an all-hands-on-deck approach to combat the misinformation, make sure people are getting these shots in time for their kids, especially now that school is in session.
1: The Ed Sheeran tour sparking protests over the decision to drop rapper Macklemore from the tour lineup following his onstage pro-Palestinian comments. Macklemore and other openers dropped out of the tour, and at his concert in Philadelphia Saturday night, Sheeran saying he wants his music and shows to be about unity and humanity, not politics. 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
1: More than 10,000 security guards in San Francisco on strike, saying they're protecting companies that have billions in wealth, but they make a little more than $20 an hour. ABC's Jacqueline Lee.
8: In a statement, Allied Universal, which is one of the companies negotiating with the union, saying in part, "We have made substantial progress in negotiations as part of our commitment to finding common ground." Union reps saying this was months of failed negotiations, with workers offered a 65-cent raise per hour over 2 years.
1: Reporters for three major news organizations say they were denied access to the White House on Saturday. That's a day early President Trump said that media outlets were banned because he doesn't like their coverage. ABC's Stephen Portnoy in Washington.
9: For nearly five decades, federal courts have held that under the First Amendment, the White House cannot strip access to the complex by correspondents based on the content of their reporting. And last year, a federal judge ruled against Trump's efforts to ban the Associated Press from the small contingent of pool reporters who cover him in the Oval Office or on Air Force One. Now, a divided appeals court panel later put much of that ruling on hold, saying that Trump could continue to exclude certain reporters from what it deemed restricted presidential spaces, like the Oval Office, Air Force One, but not from the briefing room or from other areas of the White House when they're open to the entire press corps.
1: Now, CNN, MSNBC, and Politico all issued statements standing by their reporters, condemning the president's move and vowing to fight it. Dave Packer, ABC News.
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0: We have 12 years left to cut emissions by at least 50%, if not more. And for everyone who wants to make a joke about that, you may laugh, but your grandkids will not.
1: Yes. Well, I'll just have to tell them jokes. And that way they'll laugh. That was Alexandria Ocasio-Cortez predicting the apocalypse, the Armageddon, the end of mankind in 12 years while eating a pomegranate. Was she eating a pomegranate there? She's eating something fruity and juicy. I wouldn't want to venture a guess beyond that. Alexandria Ocasio-Cortez. See, I mean, literally sitting in front of a camera trying to figure out what a garbage disposal is. Shocked to learn that lettuce grows in the ground. Yeah, and that was climate change. That wasn't artificial intelligence. That wasn't the AI apocalypse. That was the climate apocalypse. And yeah, I remember Katie Porter, Democrat congresswoman from California, Katie Porter, said in a hearing that her 9-year-old daughter said, "We're all going to die soon." What do you think of the weather? Hey, kitty cat, how do you like the weather? And the 9-year-old responded, "We're all going to die soon because the climate, it's the climate apocalypse. It's the Democrat Party." Well, a very good and happy Monday to you, and welcome back once again. We are at 888-630-9625. 888-630-9625, absolutely toll-free to you, our beloved listeners. And over the weekend, big lot of talk about artificial intelligence to the point where it has now been labeled the AI apocalypse. It's the AI apocalypse. It's AI.

0: apocalypse now, we should make a new movie. And so we had cool new helicopters for that too. Remarkable stuff. But the whole what do we call it? AI sphere or something, predicting catastrophe for humankind, even worse than what Alexandria Ocasio-Cortez was saying. When did Alexandria Ocasio-Cortez tell us that we had 12 years left before the climate killed us all? How many years ago was that?
1: It was 2019.
0: How many years ago is that?
1: If I do my gazintas, I believe it's seven.
0: Doing your gazintas, that's 7 years ago, and she said we had 12 years, so that means if I'm doing my gazintas right, like a good Jethro Bodine, I think that means we had 5 years remaining. Am I right?
1: Adds up to me.
0: 5 years, 5 years remaining, according to Alexandria Ocasio-Cortez and the climate doomsday cult, the Jonestowners of the weather. They're nuts. And now it's AI, and you see the Chinese are building armies of robots that look like people, and they march in unison, and they're going to build weapons into them, and they'll be attacking and killing millions before too long, before your grandkids. I'll tell you that much. Let me tell you that much. So, looking at the AI weekend, quite terrifying, really horrifying, science fiction brought to life. And we've got David Sacks, for example. And he's very upset. AI leaders are talking about slowing down the progress that artificial intelligence is creating and leading to, because progressives are very often against progress. Go back to Woodrow Wilson. Let's start with him. He was a progressive Democrat, racist, segregationist, a Democrat. He's a Democrat. He's entombed in the Washington National Cathedral here in Washington, D.C. He's the only president buried in Washington, D.C., as a matter of fact. But never mind that. Here's David Sacks. He's a big techie guy, and he said, if the unreleased models are scary enough that you think you should slow down, I support your decision to be responsible. That's right, because you got to slow down. Hey, this technology is coming at us too fast. We're gonna have to stop that for sure. We can't be having all that progress stuff and technological advancement, because the left is against it. Is an apocalypse. They're terrified, and this way we'll slow down, and the Chinese will lead, and then they'll kill everybody on Earth, and it'll turn out AOC was half right, half right. Not in the climate, but it's communism, which she supports because she has a very low IQ. And David Sacks continues, but stop pretending you need anyone else's permission. Stop pretending antitrust law has to be suspended so you can form a cartel. Stop pretending you need a regulatory approval process that supersedes product liability. So you got to look out for that product liability. Spencer Pratt, the often entertaining Spencer Pratt, he has a Twitter account too, and he's responding to David Sacks now. He says, the AI hysteria reminds me of how all the people squealing about climate change all bought beachfront property. And that's a fact. And it's, from Barack Obama, all of them. They get their $100 million from corrupt actors, and then they buy their $20 million oceanfront estates, and then their paddleboarding chefs drown because they don't know how to swim, which means that paddleboarding shouldn't be your hobby. But never mind that. So Spencer Pratt says all the hysteria reminds me of how people squealing about climate change all bought beachfront property. If you really think your product is going to end humanity in a few years, you'd pull the plug, not prep for your IPO, your initial public offering. Isn't that great? Congressman Representative Josh Gottheimer said, I find it rich that these guys are calling for a slowdown when they've been the ones racing ahead full speed. Full steam, full speed, without any care for the havoc they've unleashed. This is a big topic of discussion this week, and we're all going to die because AI. And the thing is, was just said here, the left is always selling the next apocalypse, and Apocalypse Now is a great movie, great fun. I love the smell of napalm in the morning and all the wonderful stuff. But all of this, one apocalypse after another. Oh, speaking of one apocalypse after another, I should mention something very important for Democrats, I think. And that is, Today is a very important anniversary. Do you know this? September 14th of 1879. What happened then, Michael Piercy? Today is September 14th of 2026 AD, Anno Domini, the year of our Lord. And September 14th of 1879, a very important Democrat was born, a woman named Margaret Sanger. Margaret Sanger was born. She founded Planned Parenthood. She wanted them in black neighborhoods because she wanted to extinguish the black race. She was a racist and a segregationist. And I think she must have liked Woodrow Wilson, too. Margaret Sanger. You know, they haven't given it out in a while now. I started making fun of it years ago, and then they stopped giving it out. The Margaret Sanger Award. Margaret Sanger founded Planned Parenthood. She wanted to exterminate the black race. She's a birth control activist and sex educator, according to her Wikipedia page. And she was born in 1879. She died in 1966 at the age of 86 years old. But she had created Planned Parenthood. And millions. You know, it's not AI, not going to kill the whole human race, but I did. I read up on this. I went to international documents a couple weeks ago. The number one cause of death on Earth last year was abortion. 73 million abortions. Said not only if you think a baby is a person, but 73 million abortions last year worldwide. The Democrats helped. That's they look at it and they say, and I helped. And in the United States, the number one cause of death is not heart disease or cancer. It's abortion. It's 1.124 actual number. 1.124 million abortions in the United States, number one cause of death. 73 million abortions worldwide last year, number one cause of death on Earth last year, number one cause of death in the United States last year. And Margaret Sanger, they were giving out the Margaret Sanger Award. And who did they give the award to, Michael? They gave the award to Hanoi Jane Fonda. Hanoi Jane got the Margaret Sanger Award. Anybody else we know, Michael? Oh, yeah. Hillary Diane Rodham Clinton was awarded the Margaret Sanger Award as well because she loves death more than we love life. And all the Democrats, they're really something. Yes, they are. And I guess they're celebrating. Wouldn't they be celebrating Margaret Sanger's birthday? I think they would.
2: If you've never met a Planned Parenthood baby, I'm happy to let you know that I am one.
0: That's AOC. She's the dumb bartender. Isn't that amazing? She's Sandy. Sandy the bartender. Hey, Sandy. Kettle One rocks twist of lemon. Little twist of lemon. Lemon's the yellow one. Remember, yellow. Lemon is the yellow one. So keep your eyes peeled. Sandy the bartender there. There she is. She's got all kinds of nuggets of wisdom that she likes to share. Margaret Sanger's birthday. Isn't that wonderful? How old would she be? She'd be real old. That's how old. Isn't that amazing? Yeah, so they got that. All right, now let's get back to the because, you know, the AI is going to kill us all. We've only got 10 years left, if that. Congressman Byron Donalds is on the case, and he's a great Florida congressman, great guy, and fun, smart. Met him once. My best girl worked with his wife on some projects, but Byron Donalds was on the television over the weekend and said, hey, AI, it's AI apocalypse now, and AI apocalypse is going to kill all of humanity within 10 years. Congressman Byron Donalds, what do you think of that?
3: A lot of these chatbots, a lot of the way that AI is being used is actually being used within companies, within people's houses, within families. We want to make sure we get the framework correct. We don't want to rush to judgment just because Democrats are saying the world's going to end. We have to do something.
0: Well, and Byron Donalds, you hear he's a calm, cool, collected individual, an intelligent person, a well-spoken person, and the Democrats just bounce from one apocalypse to the next, and they are the party of apocalypse. After all, they love the Soviet Union, and they miss the Soviet Union. I kind of miss the Soviet Union too, because there were two clear camps. Now the Soviet Union is the Democrat Party in the United States. Not as good. But Byron Donalds running for governor, of course, in Florida. Member of the House of Representatives now in Florida. And a good guy. And we're just bouncing from one apocalypse, one catastrophe to the next. And it does remind me of Katie Porter telling us that her nine-year-old daughter asked her nine-year-old daughter, what do you think about the

0: weather, and she said we're all going to die soon, which is what Democrats are raising children on. That way it's going to be easier to grow them into suicide bombers, because the left is here. And the Bernie Sanders honeymooned in the Soviet Union, loves the Soviet Union, just like Lee Harvey Oswald loved the Soviet Union, went and got his wife in the Soviet Union and shot John F. Kennedy in the head and killed him, and all that good stuff. But Byron Donalds is correct, and Byron Donalds for governor. So he's good stuff. Then on 60 Minutes, perhaps you've heard of it. It's a short television show on Sunday nights on CBS, and they have a guy there now, Ross Douthat. I think he came from the New York Times. Didn't everyone? Honestly. Got to be a cross-dresser. New York Times to 60 Minutes. But Ross Douthat was last night talking about AI and how, and again, we may not have 10 years. We may not, all of humanity may not survive AI. We'll all be dead. Here's Ross Douthat on 60 Minutes.
1: Right now, no story looms larger than the latest developments in artificial intelligence.
0: Not true.
1: An AI system solved a math problem in 88 hours that human beings had struggled with for almost 100 years.
0: What's that?
1: Other AI hacked into companies on their own. And this past week, a researcher quit a major AI firm, warning that if artificial intelligence gets out of control, it could wipe out the human race. You don't have to believe that prophecy. But you should believe this. We may have a narrow window this year, not the next 10, to make artificial intelligence safe for humanity.
0: This year. Otherwise, and look, I mean, it's already September, so we don't, we're doomed, I tell you. The doomsayers of the left, the liberal left, just extraordinary stuff. And AOC told us 7 years ago that we had 12 years remaining before the climate is going to wipe us off the face of the earth, and isn't that amazing? So we've got all that going for us. Yes, sir.
2: I told my 9-year-old daughter that I was going to be speaking with you, and I said, "What do you think about climate change?" And she said, "The earth is on fire, and we're all going to die soon." And I asked her how that made her feel, and she said it made her feel angry.
0: Angry, made her feel angry. She's not frightened. She's not concerned. She is not mourning the loss of all of humanity. She is angry, and she might want to self-immolate, because that's something they do a lot. That's the thing. We're at 888-630-9625, and it is the latest apocalypse that the left is peddling. They've always got a new apocalypse. Sometimes they move to Guyana and line up for Kool-Aid. And it's store brand Kool-Aid, not even Kool-Aid brand Kool-Aid. You know, don't stick Kool-Aid with all that. That was socialism trying to be realized when Jonestown happened. They were San Francisco liberals that moved to Guyana. And then they got thirsty. You know, that's not good. They got that. What is today's apocalypse? Just ask any Democrat.
3: This is no time to panic. This is the perfect time.

0: Polls show Democrats leading in key races. Tonight, Rob Finnerty on Newsmax reveals the growing threat from the DSA and the radical left. With less than 60 days to go, Finnerty says it's time for the GOP to hit the panic button. The House may go, and control of the Senate is up for grabs. Gas prices, mortgage rates, health care, and out-of-control national debt. Americans are angry. And Newsmax shows you how the progressive left wants total control of Congress. Tallarico, El Sayed, AOC, Bernie Sanders. Finnerty reveals President Trump's secret plan to fight back. Don't miss Finnerty tonight at 8 p.m. Eastern on Newsmax. 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

0: All right. We have returned. Let's go to the telephones and talk to the great American people. Let's go to Keith, calling from Vienna, Virginia. That's right here in the Commonwealth of Virginia. Keith, you're on the Chris. Where am I going? There I am. Okay, I'm sorry. It moved around. Keith, you're on the Chris Plant Show.
1: How you doing, Chris? Good to talk to you as usual.
0: Hey, man. Welcome.
1: Put it very well. I hadn't really thought about it in those terms, but progressives are always pushing, the next Armageddon, apocalypse, calamity. And I thought, man, that he's really right on about that. And I remember net neutrality. If we didn't have net neutrality, the internet was going to be gone.
0: Net neutrality, that was one of their big pushes. And what happened with that, Keith?
1: Somehow, we made it through. I think Trump weighed in and took that off the table, but I was just thinking, you're absolutely correct. Every time the Democrats, government is here to solve a problem. There are no problems, we'll make one.
0: Yeah, if everything is too good, that's because they got to have people panicking and living in fear and in need of a savior, right? And that's where the left comes in. They create a catastrophe, they create a calamity, even if it doesn't exist, like the weather. And then they say, they accuse somebody of being guilty of making the weather bad. The weather is just fine. The weather hasn't gone bad. And, the ice caps are melting. National Geographic will tell you that the planet Earth has been without ice on either cap for more than 90% of our natural history.

0: without any ice at all, maybe a hockey rink at the South Pole, and that's it. And I'm so not freaked out about glaciers melting. I, you know, in California, they need fresh water. Maybe they should deliberately melt all their glaciers. Although I did suggest last week they should have a system of nuclear-powered desalination plants up and down the coast of California to give them fresh water.
1: I remember you making that comment and thinking that was very, very smart. I remember you making that comment and thinking, it's so obvious. It's right there.
0: Right. Largest body of water on Earth is staring them in the face every day. And they're like, oh, my God, I can't believe there's no water around here. Fortunately, the patriarchy invented desalination. We can take the salt out of the water. And we've invented nuclear power, inexpensive, clean, but no

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3: ABC News, I'm Dave Packer. Tensions in the Middle East escalating this weekend. The U.S. State Department advising Americans to seriously reconsider travel in the Middle East, citing Houthi hostilities in Saudi Arabia. Now, earlier Saturday, Saudi Arabia confirming Houthis tried to attack Riyadh with a ballistic missile that it says was intercepted. A new U.S. security deal with Greenland announced by President Trump is expected to be finalized at the upcoming U.N. General Assembly. ABC's Lama Hassan in London.
4: The State Department says the deal would remain in effect even if Greenland becomes a fully independent country. Following the announcement, the government of Greenland and the Danish Prime Minister issued a joint statement saying the nations expect to sign a measure next week that strengthens security in the Arctic and the North Atlantic region.
3: Health officials warn of a possible exposure to measles at children's hospitals in Philadelphia and Pittsburgh. In Philadelphia, officials say possibly exposed infants are being offered preventative antibody treatment. This is ABC News.
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The Democrats are very angry that President Trump has suggested that if Republicans hold on to the House and the Senate, that President Trump would give a dividend, I think he called it a dividend, of $5,000 to all adult Americans, not illegal alien children who the Democrats are throwing our money at, but adult Americans who would likely be taxpayers and all that. And then I, because I have a reasonably functional memory, I remember that in 2021, Joe Biden and the Democrats offered the whole country $2,000. We're all going to get $2,000 if only the two Democrats are elected to the Senate in Georgia and Democrats take control of the Senate. You got to have control of the Senate to cough up the money for the Democrats, $2,000. Isn't that a great idea? And didn't George McGovern, and that was fine then. Now, when the Democrats, Joe Biden and the Democrats, offered this money, then it was considered to be very thoughtful. It was very generous. And it was, what do they call it? Populist. They called it, NBC News called it populists, and said that would be, it'd be really good for everyone because of the populist message of Joe Biden and the Democrats to give every American $2,000. The headline from NBC News in 2021 was, in Georgia, comma, Democrats close with populist pitch, vowing $2,000 stimulus checks. So at NBC News, they called it a populist pitch when the Democrats were offering $2,000 per voter. If only you vote Democrats, you have to vote Democrat, then the Democrats win, and then the Democrats will give everybody in the country $2,000 each. And that was considered to be a populist pitch at NBC News. And it was good news because isn't that amazing? Yes, sir. And then President Trump says, again, it's the old joke about the, you know, the loose lady. We've already established what you are. Now we're just negotiating price. And so the Democrats were all in favor of it when the Democrats were proposing it. And it was $2,000. President Trump proposes it and it's $5,000, and suddenly it's the worst thing ever. It's the end of democracy. Everything's always the end of democracy, isn't it? And you may remember also, they're very angry about President Trump saying you get $5,000, but you may recall that when Barack Hussein Obama was elected to fund Iran and their nuclear weapons program and their ballistic missile program so they can kill us with nuclear weapons, Democrats are a suicide death cult, the left, and you know, then Obama moved out of nuclear range to an island in Massachusetts with his $14 million oceanfront mansion. But never mind that. Also, remember when Obama was elected, they were Democrats were dancing in the streets, you know, yelling, free money. I'm going to get my Obama cash and my Obama phone. We're going to get free stuff from the Democrats. Vote for the Democrats. We get free cell phones. They're going to pay our monthly bills. We can be on them all day and all night. And so we get the free, and we get that Obama cash. And remember, where are you going to get that?

0: Obama cash. You remember this stuff? And Michael, it's dancing in the streets during Barack Obama, and he's elected, and all his voters knew they're going to get lots of free stuff paid for by other people.
1: Why are you here?
2: To get some money.
1: What kind of money?
2: Obama money.
1: Where's it coming from?
2: Obama.
1: And where did Obama get it?
2: I don't know, his stash. I don't know. I don't know where he got it from. But he's giving it to us to help
3: and
2: us.
3: We love him.
2: We love him. That's why we voted for him.
0: That's right. See, they're getting that Obama cash from that Obama stash. We don't know where we're getting it from. That's why we voted for him, was to get cash. They're obviously products of the public education system, and they thought it was just great. And Barack Obama's going to give them cash from the Obama stash, and everybody gets a free phone, and Obama's going to pay for it. In reality, I paid for it all, and you paid for it all. Obama didn't pay for any of it, but the Obama phones, and there's that Obama cash from that Obama stash, and the news media was cheering that, like, everybody's so happy they're going to get Obama cash from that Obama stash, and everybody get a free phone. How you get a free phone? Who's going to pay for that phone? Where does that phone come from?
4: You got Obama phone?
2: Yes, everybody in Cleveland, low minority, got Obama phone. Keep Obama in president, you know? He gave us a phone.
4: He gave you a phone?
2: Do more.
4: How did he give you a phone?
2: You sign up. If you on food stamps, you on Social Security, you got low income, you disability.
0: Yep. But now if President Trump wants to do that, it's not the same as the Democrats offering $2,000 5 years ago for every voter that votes Democrat, because you got to have Democrat control of the Senate, and then you're going to get $2,000 each, the whole country.
5: I never thought this day would ever happen. I won't have to worry about putting gas in my car. I won't have to worry about paying my mortgage. You know, if I help him, he's going to help me.
0: And NBC News was very excited. In a historically conservative state won by President-elect Joe Biden, John Ossoff, and also known as, but never mind that, and Raphael Warnock is a warlock, are leaning in to the prospect of a Democratic Senate. And a very exciting Democratic Senate, because then everybody gets money and cash. And that was all good in 2021 because the Democrats were doing it. Their calibrated closing argument centered on a pocketbook pitch to approve $2,000 stimulus payments to Americans, a popular issue backed by Democrats and President Donald Trump, but opposed by Senate Majority Leader Mitch McConnell. R. Kentucky, they say. In the days between Christmas and New Year's Day, McConnell torpedoed the checks in the Senate. Though they had been approved with a bipartisan vote in the House. And the Democrats are saying, well, we need to win the Senate, and then we'll buy your votes after the fact with thousands of dollars. And NBC News loved it. Now, President Trump, I vaguely remember what he said at the time. He said, well, it's their money. You know, you want to give taxpayer money back to the taxpayers? Fine. And all the media said, oh, look, even Trump is for it. It's such a great idea that even Trump is for it. And on the, what do you call it, the Daily Show the other night on Friday night, they're yelling about it and accusing Trump of being socialist. He's a socialist because he wants to give away $5,000 to taxpayers, to which the response should be, well, you guys like it then, right? Because you're all socialist wankers in a hot tub, aren't you? I think you are. Bunch, you know, Democrats. Wankers. Jesse. Oh, let's go to Pete Buttigieg, because Pete Buttigieg, and we played 8 and 9, right? We played sound bites 8 and 9, yes, we did. And let's go to, pardon me, soundbite number 10. TB, I got TB. Just kidding. It's just a line from an old movie from Dead End. But never mind that. NBC News, they have a show on Sunday called Meet the Press, also called Face the Meat, but that's a combination show. They have a woman who's a Democrat named Kristen Welker. She's a Welker, and she was hosting the show yesterday and had Pete Buttigieg on, and it turns out he's a court packer. Listen to him. Here is NBC Meet the Press yesterday, Kristen Welker, with Pete Buttigieg, who wants now to pack the court.
3: Some Democrats, like former Vice President Kamala Harris, have called to expand the court. As you know, in the past, you've even supported increasing the number of justices from 9 to 15. As we sit here today, Mr. Secretary, do you support adding seats to the Supreme Court, and how many?
6: Yes, I talked about this years ago when I was running for president. At the time,
0: he's
6: it was a pretty lonely position. People were looking at me funny when I was talking about reforming the Supreme Court. With the years that have come in between, a lot more people are onto that idea because it has become a nakedly partisan institution.
0: No, you're a nakedly partisan pecker, but that's a separate issue. And here is my proposal. My proposal to put an end to this communist theft, this criminal conduct. All the self-immolations started. All the Democrats, I think there have been 9 or 10 Democrat self-immolations. There were only 6 Buddhist monks during the entire Vietnam War that self-immolated. But now 9 or 10 Democrats have self-immolated in the United States since, I can't remember his name, but he came in from Colorado or someplace to the Supreme Court, and he self-immolated at the Supreme Court on Earth Day because he didn't want people putting smoke into the air and polluting, so he set himself on fire. Every day is an IQ test. What's that? Oh, Wynn Bruce. That's right. W-Y-N-N. Last name Bruce. Like he's from Australia, you know. And Wynn Bruce. And he drove here, was it from Colorado, Michael? If it's in front of you. Drove here from Colorado, okay, is from Colorado, was from Colorado, and he came to the Supreme Court, Washington, D.C., went to the Supreme Court, drenched himself in gasoline, set himself on fire on Earth Day, so he created a big fire, and he killed himself in front of the Supreme Court because he is upset about people polluting the air. Wynn Bruce, not the smartest guy in the neighborhood, I guess. Isn't that amazing? But there he is. So my solution is President Trump needs to come out and hold a press conference and say, I'm naming these 6 judges to the Supreme Court. Since the Democrats really want 6 more justices on the Supreme Court, I, President Trump, I'm going to accommodate their wishes, and we're going to expand the court. But since there is a Republican president, Republican Senate, Republican House, these are the 6 judges that will become justices on the United States Supreme Court. And then President Trump, who already has 3, he picked 3 of the Supreme Court justices currently on the court, and then he would have 9. Then he'd have 9. And I think the Democrats would have to set themselves on fire and burn down Jewish governors' mansions and attack police stations and stuff, because President Trump said, all right, now we're going to expand the court. You guys want to expand the court? I'm with you. Here are my 6 picks to add to the Supreme Court and make them, the most conservative judges you can find across the country. That I think they don't even have to be judges. You can just get conservative lawyers and say, here are my 6 picks to expand the Supreme Court at the wish of the Democrats, because the Democrats, they got the conversation going, want to expand the court. All right, we're expanding the court. And then they will have mental breakdowns, as they do every day anyway, and amazing stuff. Yeah. So it was a lonely position. He's so ronery. I started singing, I'm so ronery, you know, Kim Jong-un, Team America, World Police. I'm so ronery. But he said it was a ronery, naked position. He's, I don't know what he's saying, but he's Pete Buttigieg, and he's a court packer. So we got that going. Isn't that amazing? Pete Buttigieg, he wants to pack the court, and it should be 15 from 9, currently 9 justices on the Supreme Court. And they say, and the number has fluctuated over time a little bit, but not like the criminal third world tree dwelling Democrats are proposing now. But they say over and over again they want it to be 15. President Trump should say, I've got these 6 jurists that I will be adding to the Supreme Court. Because he shouldn't do that right now before the midterms. Although maybe he should. Maybe he should. Because he doesn't care about blowing it up, and it could be fun. So, Kristen Whalen, and here's Pete Buttigieg yesterday. And then listen to that. We're just going to, whatever American institutions exist, they're here to destroy them, to turn them upside down. Here's Pete Buttigieg, court packer.
6: The idea is not to just add justices for its own sake. The idea is to reform the institution to make it less partisan. There's
0: right.
6: a measure right
0: that's
6: now for term limits. I think that's a very common sense measure. But I think it's likely that we need to do more. And as this country has done, by the way, several times in our history, we should look at the size and makeup of the Supreme Court as part of that reform.
0: Yeah, that's not reform is a word that they use all the time, and they don't know what it means. What it means is to them is steel in the liberal to English translation dictionary. Reform means we're going to wreck the place and steal something that will benefit the Democrat Party. That's what reform means to Democrats, and they're going to say, yeah, we're going to need to reform it. No, here's the thing: they had a liberal majority on the Supreme Court going back to the 1970s. And they got Roe versus Wade in 1973. Abortion, what do we have, like 60 million abortions or something since then? It's pretty good. They started harvesting the organs later on, like the fascists that they are. But isn't that amazing? And they had a majority, a liberal majority. I'm making quotation marks with my fingers. They had a liberal majority on the Supreme Court for decades. And then one day, and actually it was Harry the Body Reid, the Democrat leader in the Senate, that screwed everything up under Barack Hussein Obama, and saying that, oh, you don't need a 60-vote majority in the Senate to confirm Barack Obama's picks for the federal courts. And Harry the Body Reid, after his brother beat the hell out of him, left his face all battered and bruised, Harry Reid said, oh, no, with Barack Hussein Obama, we don't need the filibuster proof, the 60-vote majority in the Senate. And he said, so all we need is a simple majority of 51 votes to confirm the judges. And then Mitch McConnell, when Barack Obama left and hilariously Donald Trump came in, and not Hillary Clinton, that was really the hilarious part, and said, and Mitch McConnell said, oh, you remember Harry Reid said all you need is 51 votes for to confirm a federal judge, and Supreme Court justices are federal judges, so the same rules that you applied under Barack Obama apply to Donald Trump, and that way we get our Supreme Court picks through with 51 votes and don't need 60 votes. And that's then the Democrats were furious, because when you do what they do, they want to burn the town down, and they just lie about everything, cheat and steal, and make up a new apocalypse to live in fear of these people. So, yeah, there and term limits, too, for Supreme Court. There's a really great reason to give Supreme Court justices lifetime appointments, and it's so that corrupt criminals in politics don't go swapping them out every day. And it's not creating a political balance. It's stealing political control, because, you know, it's a brilliant system. The president gets to nominate, the Senate gets to confirm. Used to be 60 votes. The criminals, Harry the Body Reid and Barack Hussein, the criminal Obama, they said, oh, those rules don't apply to us. Now here comes Boot Edge. And the rules don't apply to them again. Yeah, but we need to add six. There are nine justices now. He wants to add six. And he wants the Democrats to pick all of them while Democrats are in charge.
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0: Trayon, D.C. City Councilman and anti-Semite Trayon White, who's on his way to the penitentiary. Jury selection continues today. And the nanny who killed the two kids in New York while mom and dad were away. Democrats want a runner for Congress, I think. She's a symbol of something that Democrats like. Let's go to the telephones, Michael. Let's go to Dave, calling from Niles, Illinois. Dave, you're on the Chris Plant Show.
1: Real quick point on the $5,000. It's absolutely genius. The economy is growing thanks to the Trump administration. The way to get the money infused into the economy is not to give it to the government, because it will disappear into Zimbabwe or wherever it goes.
0: Uh-huh.
1: The way to do it is you run it through the people. You give it to the people. They'll go out and they'll buy the new set of tires for the car. They'll go ahead and buy that house or make that move. That'll generate more tax revenue, which goes to the government, which brings down the debt.
0: That would ruin everything, you know, and the Democrats can't allow that. If it's good for the economy, the Democrats are against it. If it's good for Americans, Democrats are against it. If it's not apocalyptic, you know.

0: Donald Trump tries to sell it as a win. He obviously didn't get in this agreement what he originally set out to have.
1: The deal is expected to be finalized at the United Nations General Assembly in the coming week. Ukrainian President Volodymyr Zelensky on Friday thanked President Trump for signing a law that was championed by the late Senator Lindsey Graham. It allows for the expansion of sanctions on Russia related to Moscow's ongoing full-scale invasion of Ukraine. Dave Packer, ABC News.
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0: these racist, white supremacist, pedophile holes will not win.
1: Yeah, the racist, white supremacist, pedophiles will not win, says the Black Nigerian racists, LGBTQWOC at Carnegie Mellon University. She's a learned woman. This is the left. They're nothing if not racists. And Dr. Uju Anya from Nigeria, a very proud member of the staff, the faculty at Carnegie Mellon University, the Pittsburgh area, and she's a hateful little LGBTQWOC college professor. Pretty amazing stuff. All perfectly normal. Perfectly normal. In Democrat land, at least. Because, you know how they are. They really pretty bad people. Not good. But they've made racism and anti-Semitism very fashionable. That's their scheme these days. A very good Tuesday morning to you, and welcome back once again. We have a great many stories to get to because it's wacky out there. And, you know, artificial intelligence is the big thing. I don't know if you see the Democrats now. You got Barack Hussein Obama and other silly Democrats, rascally Democrats like Kamala Harris. Where is she anyway? What, Kamala, we hardly knew you. Get out of here already. So Kamala, and they're saying, oh, with artificial intelligence, what the United States needs to do is create an international treaty and turn control of this emerging technology over to an international body that you might find at Davos or something, and take it out of the hands of the United States of America, because we're the villains in the Democrat Party's view of the world, and we must be stopped. So let's turn artificial intelligence over to nameless, faceless bureaucrats in Europe or somewhere, and let them destroy the world, because, you know, they say I don't believe a word they're saying. President Trump has been very vocal about this in the last couple of days, too. The Democrats making up their latest apocalypse.

0: It's honestly AI apocalypse now, and they're planning on replacing global warming with this artificial intelligence death star, and everybody's going to be killed. Really remarkable stuff. Now, the Democrats, they're suing. They sued President Trump over everything. Every one of them is a filthy lawyer. And it turns out when the world is destroyed by artificial intelligence, the only people left will be lawyers. I learned that yesterday. Only lawyers will be left. They're like cockroaches after a nuclear apocalypse. And only lawyers will be left. And they're, you know what they're going to be doing, Michael? They're going to be suing people. The only people left on earth, everybody's dead. There's nobody left to sue. But lawyers will be there suing people because they want your money. And that's, they're going to move into a bigger house. But everybody's dead because of artificial intelligence. Let's go to AI guru David Sacks. Soundbite number one. So artificial intelligence is going to kill every man, woman, and child on the planet, and it's bad. Listen to David Sacks. I was watching him yesterday. I laughed out loud. I immediately texted Michael Piercy with the time of the quote and the channel it was on and stuff. And here's David Sacks, and he is an artificial intelligence guru, and he's talking about artificial intelligence killing the whole planet and then all the people. And then he says, you know, that's going to lead to a lot of lawsuits. Because it's just how liberals think. He's thinking after everybody's dead, dead people are going to sue people, or lawyers are the cockroaches of the AI apocalypse, and they'll be the last ones living, and naturally they're going to sue people. Here's David Sacks.
1: On the one hand, you're asking public market investors to underwrite your company to a value in the trillions. On the other hand, your own safety lead, not Jacob Cox and the boss who then sort of co-signed his tweet, is saying that your core product is unsolved and potentially civilization ending. I mean, at a minimum, that is the mother of all product liability lawsuits.
0: It's the mother of all product liability lawsuits after everyone on earth is killed. But he missed the first part of his statement. Everybody's killed, and then who's suing who? And I guess he believes that lawyers are the cockroaches of the AI apocalypse, and that they are going to sue all the dead and the honestly, lawyers are the post-apocalyptic cockroaches of the AI apocalypse. And what are they going to do when everybody's dead? They're going to sue the dead. Those lawyers never give up. These people, they must have gone to Ivy League institutions. They're going to sue the dead. How do you sue the dead? I don't know. We'll figure it out. Come on. We can sue anybody. Doesn't have to be a living person. We'll just sue the dead, because that's what David Sacks is saying, that everybody's going to be killed. If AI kills everyone, think of the lawsuits that will. I literally laughed out loud when I saw this yesterday and sent it immediately to Michael Piercy. Said, oh, you got to see this guy, David Sacks. He's got the apocalypse coming. Everybody on earth is going to be killed. And somehow lawyers are going to be suing people in the mother of all lawsuits. Just extraordinary. Which comes first? First everybody's dead, then the lawsuits come? Is that? And David Sacks said, yeah, that's correct. Amazing stuff.
1: Your core product is unsolved and potentially civilization ending. I mean, at a minimum, that is the mother of all product liability lawsuits.
0: At a minimum, a civilization ending. And then, hey, you guys ended civilization. I'm going to sue you. I was like, civilization ended. We're all dead. But there it is. He still wants to sue people. And he's got to sue. Come on. Here's David Sacks when the dead sue after the apocalypse. Then what? And he talks about the Democrats.
1: They're creating a very negative perception of AI to further their case for AI regulation. And the end goal here is to create a federal department of AI, which invariably they will control.
0: Federal Department of AI, and the Democrats being the permanent bureaucracy and the media, they will control it. First, they'll kill everybody, and then they'll sue the dead, and they'll say, well, we won the lawsuit, so we're going to drive over there and steal everything from their houses because we're the left, and, you know, like the Soviet Union. I did that. They killed everybody and then stole all their stuff. Every commie has always done that. Just amazing stuff. Let's go to let's see. CBS News Face the Nation from Sunday. They had Dario Amodei, and he's the CEO of Anthropic. It's one of these AI They're

0: bringing the apocalypse and they're going to kill everybody and then sue the dead.
1: I'm worried about misuse of AI models. The more long-term thing would be working together to put a speed limit on the rate of AI progress.
0: Put a speed limit. We got a limit because this progress is happening too fast. So the Democrat Party needs to jump in, and they need to say, we need to stop progress. We're progressives. We call ourselves progressives, and our mission here is to cripple progress, to stymie progress, to slow progress, to make sure that progress doesn't happen too fast. J.D. Vance yesterday, the Vice President of the United States, was out meeting with great people on this AI thing, and he also had the FBI director with him yesterday, Kash Patel. But we'll get to that. J.D. Vance yesterday talking about artificial intelligence and the AI apocalypse.
2: Something that we're concerned by, but we want to make sure that we actually regulate smartly. And we're thoughtful about the risk here. So there are obviously risks to AI. We want to make sure the United States, we do things smartly, but we stay ahead of the curve.
0: Obviously risks to AI. President Trump is shooting it down. He's having none of this stuff. Yesterday I was talking about this, and before President Trump tweeted about it yesterday, I was talking about it. Said this, and we had a great caller yesterday who started ticking off all the things, the hole in the ozone and the bees are gone and the ice age in the 1970s when it was going to kill us all, and the armadillos were headed south because the armadillos knew what was coming and all this great stuff. J.D. Vance yesterday on the risks of AI. And again, the Democrats are saying, oh, let's turn it over to a faceless, nameless international body by treaty, because they're just Davos wankers who want to give the United States away to anybody that walks up to the desk. And here's J.D. Vance yesterday.
2: Any new technology is going to bring both risks and benefits. We want to be smart about making sure we stay on top of the risks. I don't think Americans should be scared of anything.
0: Right, and I feel exactly the same way. This is, again, the doomsday machine coming up with a new doomsday, because they're so mental. Just amazing stuff. We've got this McLemore guy. I want to get to the update on him. We were talking about him yesterday. Update, and you got Pramila Jayapal involved and all kinds of ridiculous stuff. But Robert Kraft, the owner of the New England Patriots, involved as well. But that's not the important thing right now, because we've got also a press conference today on fraudsters stealing hundreds and hundreds and hundreds of millions from us and then fleeing the country. Democrats are good with that. They want more of that. But President Trump yesterday got onto Truth Social, because he was banned from X by the fascists, you may remember. But he created his own. He's a multi-billionaire and a creator, so he created his own platform. And President Trump yesterday wrote, concerning AI, when in the history of business did anyone see the leaders of an industry call for regulation that, if strongly implemented, will drive them into oblivion and bankruptcy? AI taking over the world, destroying humanity, and all other things bad is a hoax. He puts hoax in all capital letters. No different from Russia, Russia, Russia. Ukraine, Ukraine, Ukraine. Impeachment hoax number one. Impeachment hoax number two. And all of the, they're all the Democrat Party frauds, information dominance. It's what corruption does to people. And you think you have total dominance, and they do to a large extent. But President Trump continues, and all the other hoaxes and scams that that America was forced to endure during the destructionist and deviants, foul play and illegal conduct. President Xi of China just announced that China will be doing absolutely nothing to stand in the way of AI or its future. Google has recently stated that they want to build a massive plant in Finland. Finland is very nice. It's dark in the wintertime for a long, long time, though. All because they're finding permitting to be too difficult in the United States. The Google is saying, well, we got to get the hell out of the United States. The left is taking over. And so we're going to go to Finland and build our things there. It's refrigerated there. You need less electricity, probably, because they're finding permitting in the United States too difficult. He said, President Trump said, I'm not happy about this, but want them to change their thinking. AI and data centers will be the greatest economic development engine in history, bigger than oil, gold, diamonds, or even the internet. It will not be stopped by brilliantly run destructive forces during the term of President Donald J. Trump. That's what President Trump said about all this, and he's having none of it. He's not buying it. It's a hoax, and it's good stuff. President Trump. So let's see, the CEO, the co-founder of Anthropic, a big AI apocalypse company, Jack Clark. He's talking about too. He's Jack Clark. He's one of the big tunas, and he seems calm, cool, and collected. Here's Anthropic co-founder Jack Clark.
3: It's important that America stays ahead. We lead the frontier here in America, and we want to ensure that America succeeds. And this technology needs to be handled with care. I have young children. When I buy toys for my young kids for industry standards, which make sure that those toys don't like poison the kids when they stick them in their mouths or they don't have sharp things that can cut them on, that's just common sense. What we're talking about here is the need to have some equivalent set of safety standards for the AI sector.
0: Seems pretty reasonable. Funny thing is, he's not even English. He's from Massachusetts. Just kidding. I made that up. He's really English. Yeah, nobody sounds like that unless you're English. But he sounds fine, and he does sound pretty. And he's right, and I found myself agreeing with him yesterday, English accent at all. I said, well, we've got a lot of products that have safety issues, and you know what we do? We address the safety issues. We don't panic and drop to the ground and curl up in a ball and set ourselves on fire. Jack Clark of Anthropic.
3: I'll tell you how you lose to China. You roll the dice and you get some large-scale accident, and then you hold your industry back because you overregulate it. We did that with nuclear power in the last few decades. While China is racing ahead on nuclear technology and has an amazing energy advantage as a consequence. And that is because we didn't put proper safety and security protocols in place for the nuclear industry when it was young.
0: I like the fact that he said nuclear three times, like he's Homer Simpson over there. That's good. The word is nuclear. It's an important word. It's nuclear. It's unclear to me why you would pronounce it nuclear when the word is obviously nuclear. But there it is. And he's a multi-billionaire and all that stuff, so he doesn't have to pronounce words correctly. Jack Clark, he's an AI apocalyptic.
3: I wake up every day and I think about how I can make what will be the most powerful technology of the century go right for all of us. And I just need to communicate it's real. The technology is real. So are its benefits. And so are some of its potential risks.
0: Yeah, I got to tell you, I'm so not afraid of all of this. I'm with President Trump. In fact, I've got President Trump coming up. And then Hakeem Jeffries, he jumped in too. You know, they are. I got President Trump on this AI apocalypse now coming up.

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0: right. It is time to go to the telephones, talk to the great American people. And I see I need to be corrected here. I need to be corrected. Is that right? So let's, I'm always up for being corrected. Let's go to Joseph calling from Austin, Texas. Joseph, you're on the Chris Plant Show.
1: Hello, Chris.
0: Hello, Joseph.
1: David Sachs is a very successful Silicon Valley investor who backed President Trump and helped raise Silicon Valley money for him. And he's a brilliant guy. And he was basically saying, look, these idiots are setting themselves up to be attacked. And, you know, it's acid rain. It's, you know, global warming. It's
0: right.
1: Nuclear China syndrome. It's the whole. And it's a building issue that the Democrats are going to pump like crazy between now and November 3rd.
0: All right. I saw on the board, Joseph, that David Sachs is not. I was making fun of him saying nuclear mostly and, you know, having an English accent, but he's really from Massachusetts. Just a joke. But he seems like a perfectly intelligent.
1: No. This is David Sachs. You mentioned that the product liability quote that you used.
0: Right. Yeah. Yeah.
1: David is a South African immigrant, co-investor in PayPal with Elon.
0: Oh, he's a South African. I didn't realize that. I should have looked him up.
1: Yeah.
0: Now I feel bad.
1: David's a University of Chicago law graduate, and he is a top-flight great

0: American immigrant who is helping our country massively.
1: All right. Well, Joseph, thank you for the call. I appreciate that very much. I genuinely do. I was only making fun of his accent on nuclear, and we're all, you know, but he's not. I also said that I agreed with him when it comes to not panicking and not freaking out. But I still have the Democrats panicking and freaking out coming up, Joseph, so stick around.

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4: AI force amid growing concerns about the technology.
5: Referring to the fears around AI as a hoax, Trump asserted in a post on social media that we will not in any way hinder or stifle the growth of this incredible industry. But, Trump added, in order to look out for the bad aspects of AI, the U.S. would form an AI force and appoint an AI czar in the near future. The White House did not immediately respond to a request for comment.
4: ABC's Chuck Sievertson. There have been four measles deaths in Pennsylvania amid the outbreak there, and now health officials warning of a possible exposure to the disease at children's hospitals in Philadelphia and Pittsburgh. Tensions in the Middle East escalating. The U.S. State Department advising Americans to seriously reconsider travel in the Middle East, citing Houthi hostilities in Saudi Arabia. Earlier Saturday, Saudi Arabia confirming Houthis tried to attack Riyadh with a ballistic missile that it says was intercepted. This is ABC News.
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0: All right. There we have that. If it's not one thing, it's another. Yeah, David Sachs. There's a South African. He moved here when he was 5 years old to Tennessee. Still has that accent. They keep it up around the house. But good for him. We like immigrants that like the United States of America, as opposed to Democrats and Democrat immigrants to the United States. They import people that hate you and your family and capitalism. That's their thing. All right, now let's see. We left off at number 8. We're going to number 9. That's where we're going. The President of the United States called into a podcast yesterday, and he was speaking to the podcast guy, who was all smiles and seemed perfectly nice. And President Trump talking about AI, and you know, the Democrats, they want to shut it down, turn it over to an international body created by a treaty to control AI. That's like when the internet came along, turning over the internet to some faceless international body that the Democrats met at Davos and shacked up with for a weekend and stuff. Here's President Trump. He's having none of it.
1: It's bigger than the internet and the AI, much more so. And they're just playing right into the hands of a lot of people that don't want to see it happen. And that could be political people. It could also be China.
0: China.
1: We're not going to let that happen. It's a hoax.
0: It's a hoax. China. That's they've got that going. And President Trump, he's not. And you know what? I think good. He's the president of the United States. He's the most powerful man in the world. And while this flop, sweat, cross-dressing panic is going on over the AI apocalypse, it's good to have somebody standing up in the storming winds and say, no, let's not panic. He's not panicking, and he's pretty much the only one who's not panicking. Let's go to the jihadi. They've got a lot of jihadis these days. Hakeem Jeffries. Hakeem, he was, last year we didn't see him much because he was living down in the tunnels in Gaza. He's down there with Hamas. I just made that up. Not really, but Hakeem Jeffries is the top Democrat in the House of Representatives. If the Democrats were to win the House of Representatives, because we don't all go out and vote on Election Day, then this guy will be the Speaker of the House. And here he is. We have to panic. This is the old, it's never too soon to panic. Hakeem Jeffries. Oh, no, I saw something on CNN, on MS-13 DNC, that AI is going to kill the entire human species. And then we're going to have to sue everybody because they're just even after death, post-mortem lawsuits. Here's Hakeem Jeffries. It's not too early to panic. It's never too early to panic. Congress has to do something frivolous and stupid now so we can pretend that we've done something. Here's Hakeem Jeffries.
2: We can't wait till the next Congress. We need to act now.
0: Now.
2: As many people within the industry.
0: What's he swallowing?
2: Have now publicly urged us to do.
0: Is he chewing? Is he eating lunch? A lot of people in the industry have urged him to act now. To do what? I don't know. Just act now. Come on. We're all idiots here, aren't we? And we can all do the idiot thing because we're us. We're the Democrat Party in the House of Representatives. We're Hakeem. He was raised by his virulent anti-Semite uncle, Professor Leonard Jeffries, known Jew hater for decades, and raised him because he had, not a normal family, and it's not the Beaver Cleaver.

0: family, but his uncle, the racist anti-Semite, was there for him, and he grew up to be just like him. You know, my boy was just like me. Hakeem Jeffries, we can't wait. We've got to panic now. We've got to freak out and do something frivolous and stupid and something that will line the pockets of our Democrat allies. Here's Hakeem Jeffries.
1: Donald Trump and Mike Johnson aren't interested in guardrails. They're not really concerned about overregulation. They want no regulation.
0: Yeah.
1: And that's the height of irresponsibility.
0: That's the height of irresponsibility. I wonder who taught him that turn of phrase, the height of irresponsibility. Yeah. They want no regulation. Is that what they want? The Speaker of the House holding a press conference this morning on Capitol Hill, talking about this at length, of course. And Speaker of the House is very measured, certainly compared to sometimes too measured. But he's a steady old school hand who is not a panicker. And Hakeem Jeffries is a freak and a Jew hater and a panicker. And he wants to create chaos and anarchy, because the Democrat Party is, you know, they're moving their capital back to Richmond, Virginia soon. Hakeem Jeffries. Yeah, Trump and Johnson, they're not worried about overregulation. They don't want any regulation. Well, everything you say is a lie, but these guys, can I just say, everything they say is a lie, because it's who they are. The Speaker of the House of Representatives, they don't want anything. And of course, that's President Trump is calling them on their BS. The Speaker of the House, the actual Speaker of the House, is Mike Johnson, is much more calm and measured in all of this, and rightly so. Now, let's go to, since we just brought him up, the Speaker of the House, the actual Speaker of the House of Representatives. He's a Republican, Mike Johnson, talking about AI, and he said, what he's saying is perfectly rational and reasonable. If everybody's so concerned, let's sit down, and it's happening today, by the way, with Republicans. The Speaker of the House said, well, we want to sit down with the corporate titans and discuss what their concerns are, what our concerns are, and see what rational people would do with this emerging technology. So if there is something to worry about, we address it. We put safety measures in place, and seems like a good idea. Here's the actual Speaker of the House.
2: Congress, I think, has a role, responsibility, but the people who are providing and creating these products obviously have responsibility as well. There is a corporate responsibility and an expectation that they will provide safe product.
0: Yeah, a corporate responsibility that they're going to provide a safe product. That's been normal in the United States for decades, certainly. And the responsible adult in the conversation, who is the Speaker of the House and who is a Republican, is being rational and adult and saying, well, we're going to sit down with the people in the industry, and we're going to discuss what you, and they're going to be the smartest people on the subject. And you don't just have lefties in there. You have to have adults and rational people in there, too. So not a lot of Democrats. You can have a couple, but you can't let them take over. Pretty amazing stuff. So there it is. We have a responsibility. Safe products. Been the case forever and ever. So we're going to bring in the corporate kingpins, and we're going to talk to them about how we do that. Here's the Speaker of the House, Mike Johnson.
2: We have to be very careful about this, as I've explained and many people have explained. We have to maintain our edge over China. That's what the president is laser focused on, and we are as well, because as is said, whoever achieves automated general intelligence first probably has an edge over everybody else around the world.
0: And wins the century. You know, the Chinese are planning on conquering the world in the 21st century and enslaving the world under communism. Democrats don't know what these words mean. So it's, oh, there's nothing. I'm, you know, he's just hysterical. No, they killed 50 million to 75 million of their own people. And they're coming for you. And that's not even an embellishment. That's no joke. Speaker of the House, and again, the President of the United States is doing plenty. The Vice President of the United States is headed to Capitol Hill today to meet with Republican leaders on Capitol Hill on this very topic and plot a strategy forward. But the idiot Democrats and the corrupt Hakeem Jeffries, as we've got to do something. We've got to do something. We've got to hold on to our phony baloney jobs. And then again, it's what Mel Brooks used to do as comedy. These people now have made normal in politics. Here's the Speaker of the House talking about the President of the United States and how they've already lined up. They've got a plan in place to meet with the the industry leaders, the creators of artificial intelligence, to sit down with computer and internet security experts and the AI experts and sit down and sort it out. But the Democrats, Hakeem Jeffries, just want to panic and do something stupid and pointless that will turn out to be a big mistake 20 minutes later. Here's the Speaker of the House.
2: I called for a meeting of the platform providers. I think the president is going to summon everyone together, probably at the White House. I expect that happens end of this week or early next week. That hasn't been scheduled yet, but it's in process. There'll be a deliberate discussion about the responsibility of the companies to maintain safety and what role, if any, the government has to play in that.
0: And what role, if any, the government has to play. There couldn't be more rational, couldn't be more adult. Everything he said is perfectly reasonable. And the president and the Republican leadership, pulling together the industry leaders, the people creating this technology, going to sit down probably at the White House, he said. Vice President is on Capitol Hill today meeting on this very topic with Republican leaders. And Hakeem Jeffries just wanted to, Donald Trump doesn't want to do anything. We got to do something to hold on to our phony bloody jobs. We got to be phony. We got so fake and we're going to do something. What are you going to do? Something. They're going to do something. Because these people, can I just say, these people are, they're terrible, horrible leaders. All right, let me look at the clock. Let's go to the telephones. I'm getting message here. Jimmy Carter also pronounced it nuclear, too. It's true, and he was trained as a nuclear engineer by the Navy. He was a nuclear engineer trained as such by the United States Navy. And Jimmy Carter, all his life, said nuclear. Nuclear. All right, let's go back to the telephones. Let's see. Let's go to Alan calling from Chicago, Illinois. Alan, you're on the Chris Plant Show.
3: Good morning, Chris. This situation reminds me of the 70s negotiations with the Soviets over nuclear arms. Harold Brown made the following statement. We build, they build. We stop building, they build. Trusting China, to me, it's insane. And the idea that regulation is the answer. Regulation is the hurdle that the big boys want in front of the small fries. And, you know, it's also a mechanism that politicians use to garner monies and favors from the big shots in industry. Mm-hmm. You know, is regulation a benefit to us? Well, if it is, why is Trump reducing regulation vigorously? Because it becomes a barrier to the next generation of producers.
0: Mm-hmm. Yeah. Yeah. And your Harold Brown was Secretary of Defense in the 1970s.
3: Yes,
0: and and it's true, the Soviet, because they're commies, you'd try to cut a deal. You know, Richard Nixon cut a couple of deals with them, the SALT treaties, strategic arms limitation treaties, SALT 1 and SALT 2. Then Ronald Reagan, who they called a horrible warmonger who was going to get us all killed in a nuclear war, came along, and he was the first president to do what? To do what, Alan? To reduce the number of nuclear weapons on Earth with the START treaty, the Strategic Arms Reduction Treaty, and Ronald Reagan reduced the number of nuclear arms. But it was always true that you could never trust the Soviet Union. It was, remember, you remember Ronald Reagan's line about that, right, Ellen?
3: Exactly.
0: Trust but verify. Dovyai no provyai in Russian. Dovyai no provyai, which means trust but verify. And President Reagan was walking around saying dovyai no provyai and trust but verify. And you cut a deal with the commies, but you can't trust them any farther than you can throw them. So you've got to. And that's the Soviet Union, USSR, just as true of the communist Chinese and Xi Jinping, who... they murdered even more people than the USSR. They're also the worst environmental offenders in the history of the world. The Soviet Union and the Communist Chinese, the worst environmental offenders in the history of the world. And there's really no debating that. Even lefties don't argue that anymore. Biggest polluters ever. And the Democrats, they're much closer to the Soviet Union on the political spectrum today than they are certainly to Donald Trump and certainly to Ronald Reagan. But honestly, even to John F. Kennedy, when it comes to the political spectrum, today's Democrats are closer to Khrushchev than they are to John F. Kennedy.
3: Chris,
0: am I right? Yeah, Ellen.
3: Chris, who is their loudest voice? You know, who's the McNamara, the leader of the band? Sanders. Yeah. Where did he honeymoon?
0: Yeah, Soviet Union, the USSR.
3: Is he an agent of influence?
0: Yeah, right, exactly. Yeah. Yes, he is. Yeah. He's the Democrat Party. I like to say, friendly fire isn't, common sense isn't, and the Democratic Party isn't. Yeah. The Democratic Party isn't democratic anymore at all. Just crazy out there. These people, can I say? Alan, good stuff. You're right. 1970s and 1970 defense secretary, good stuff, and USSR and trusting China. That's right. And they're going to do everything they can to undermine the world because they're planning, they've said it out loud, planning on conquering planet Earth in the 21st century. We're already a quarter of way through the century, and they're coming for more, aren't they, Alan?
3: Absolutely. They won't quit.
0: No, they won't. They won't. They'll kill tens of millions of their own people to get one more square inch on the map, because they're commies, just in case you don't know anything about the 20th century. It's very instructive. And if the more you know about the 20th century, the less you trust communist China, and the less you trust Putin, too. Putin, a commie, KGB, raised in the whole machine of the USSR. Bernie Sanders honeymooning with his adoring wife in the USSR. And she came home and bankrupted that college because she's a commie. Who bankrupts a college? Bernie Sanders' wife, that's who. Good stuff. Thank you, Alan.
4: Nuclear. It's pronounced nuclear.

0: 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I've been surfing here since I was a kid. Now, seeing my grandson out on the water, it means everything to me. Watching him and taking in the blue waves, the sea breeze, the blurry horizon.
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0: All right. There are a lot of great people on the telephone today. As often the case, I'd like to get to everyone, but let's go. Let's start. And let's go to Jerry calling from Illinois. Geraldo, you're on the Chris Plant Show.
1: Hello.
0: Hey, Jerry.
1: How you doing?
0: Pretty good, buddy. Pretty good. What do you say?
1: I have some long memory of Y2K. Everybody was panicking. Sounds like the same thing now.
0: I love it. Y2K was one of the biggest scams in the history of the world, wasn't it? I spent Y2K, New Year's Eve going into 2000 from 1999. Tonight we're going to party like it's 1999. And
1: right.
0: I was at the Pentagon all night waiting for all the nuclear missiles to launch by accident and all the satellites to fail and all that. So I spent the whole evening going into year 2000. New Year's Eve at the Pentagon. It was my job at the Pentagon because the New York Times and everybody, they were all panicking. Oh no, everything's gonna and wasn't civilization's gonna die, but the wheels were gonna come off of everything and planes were gonna fall out of the sky. You remember that stuff, Jerry?
1: Yeah, that sounds like the current time was going on.
0: It really does. So you're not freaking out about AI then and the AI apocalypse?
1: I am not.
0: Yeah, that's good. I think that's sound thinking. I'm not freaked out about it at all. And President Trump isn't either, and I think that's great stuff. Jerry, you keep being sturdy and steady, because we need more sturdy and steady out there. Got to tell you. All right. Thanks, Jerry. Thanks, buddy. Let's go to Mike calling from South Riding, Virginia. Michael, you're on the Chris Plant Show.
2: Hi, Chris. I know I don't have much time. One thing the Republicans and independents are going to stay home in November because they don't like Trump or whatever reason. You know, the Democrats, they play the long game, okay, in my mind. What they plan on doing, and they've said this, is if they take over the House, they're going to impeach Trump, mm-hmm. right? Mm-hmm. Now, that's the second thing they'll do. The first thing is elect Jeffries as Speaker.
0: Right.
2: Second thing is that Trump and Vance will both be impeached, and they will mm-hmm. both be removed. And guess who becomes president of the United States under the succession clause?
0: Well, if they think they're going to get that far, they really are going to have to move their capital to Richmond. But I see what you're saying, and you can't rule it out.

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1: From ABC News, I'm Dave Packer. Tensions in the Middle East escalating this weekend. The U.S. State Department advising Americans to seriously reconsider travel in the Middle East, citing Houthi hostilities in Saudi Arabia.
2: As the war with Iran passes the 200-day mark, Saudi Arabia says Iranian-backed Houthis have attacked facilities across the country, including the capital of Riyadh. On Saturday, the Saudis say they intercepted a ballistic missile fired toward the capital. A large plume of smoke could be seen near the city's main airport after a series of explosions. The Saudis also say the Houthis tried to target civilians and civilian sites in the western region, but they were thwarted by its defense air systems. Perry Russum, ABC News, New York.
1: A new U.S. security deal with Greenland, announced by President Trump, confirmed by Denmark, is expected to be finalized at the upcoming UN General Assembly. ABC's Lama Hassan in London.
3: The State Department says the deal would remain in effect even if Greenland becomes a fully independent country. Following the announcement, the government of Greenland and the Danish Prime Minister issued a joint statement saying the nations expect to sign a measure next week that strengthens security in the Arctic and the North Atlantic region.
1: Health officials warn of a possible exposure to measles at children's hospitals in Philadelphia and Pittsburgh. And Philadelphia officials say possibly exposed infants are being offered preventative antibody treatment. ABC News medical contributor Dr. Alok Patel.
4: Measles can result in hospitalizations and lifelong debilitation. So this really does take a all-hands-on-deck approach to combat the misinformation, make sure people are getting these shots in time for their kids, especially now that school is in session.
1: The Ed Sheeran tour sparking protests over the decision to drop rapper Macklemore from the tour lineup following his onstage pro-Palestinian comments. Macklemore and other openers dropped out of the tour, and at his concert in Philadelphia Saturday night, Sheeran sang he wants his music and shows to be about unity and humanity, not politics. 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

0: We are Red Eye Radio. He's Eric Carlson. I'm Gary McNamara. Now, the most interesting thing, though, of my whole, being in the medical system here the last month and a half and just analyzing it and giving you my opinion of how it's been for me so far with the quality of care and the timeliness of the care is that the doctor did say to me, he just said, because part of my condition can be affected by coffee.
1: Yeah.
0: He said, how many cups of coffee you drink a day? And I said, like two. And I went, why? You're not going to take me off coffee, are you? I said, come on. Massive alcohol and drugs. Yeah, okay, I can handle that, being taken off that. You can't touch my coffee. He just burst out laughing. He goes, no, I just wondered.
2: Remember when Letterman had the big heart surgery?
0: Yeah.
2: And he came back and he goes, they put me on decaf, and there is zero purpose for decaf.
0: I know.
2: Railed about it, made it a bit for like weeks. But yeah, no, caffeine is something they have to look at.
0: I know.
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0: We are Red Eye Radio. He is Eric Carley, and I'm Gary McNamara. Welcome, and good morning. Stuff coming up in just a minute.
2: We've got time. We can put it in now.
0: Oh, okay.
2: Yeah.
0: Okay.
2: Yeah. I was going to take a minute off work because I've worked almost 30 minutes now with no time off. But.
0: All right, I wanted just to cover this because when you're talking about your dad, the hospital, and everything else, we've spent a ton of time over the decades talking about healthcare in the United States, different healthcare systems, whatever, what actually works. And one of the things I've always said is most people don't experience the healthcare system.
2: Right.
0: You just don't. You know, we talk about a lot in Canada about waiting times, even for necessary, surgery. And when you have to see, a specialist, how long it will take. And this is when it can be critical.
2: Right.
0: And every year, I think it's the Fraser Institute puts out the wait time. And for specialists, it can be, in some cases, it can be a year before you see a specialist.
2: Mm-hmm.
0: And if it isn't urgent, it can be months and months and months and months.
2: Oh, yeah.
0: And even if urgent, it could be a month before you could see a specialist for something.
2: Right.
0: So just recently, my former primary doctor, and he's around my age. The office closed.
2: Yeah.
0: Okay. And they said he was going to continue. He hasn't continued. And this was like in June, we were told they were going to, close. And my next appointment was, like next week.
2: Mm.
0: And so I said, okay, I need to wait to see where he goes because I called the office. They said, no, he's going to continue at another place. So far, nothing.
2: Hmm.
0: And so you've got to make decisions.
2: And it's stressful.
0: Oh, yeah.
2: You've been with your doctor for a while.
0: Oh, yeah. Over 10 years.
2: Yeah.
0: Yeah. So.
2: I've been with my same clinic for almost 30 years.
0: Yeah.
2: And we've had. Long-term doctors, I'm on my third one in that clinic now, but it's very stressful. They had thought our insurance actually wasn't going to cover that clinic at one point. I remember that stress of just thinking about, oh my gosh, what am I going to do? I got to find a doctor. And I know, look, they're very good about adapting to new patients and, hey, we've got your records and let's get you up to speed. Let's have a conversation. That's great. But there's this comfort and I think it goes to morale. But also stress levels in knowing that your doctor knows what's going on and is familiar with your case.
0: Right. And like I said, I trusted my former primary doctor. So, what happened was, I had a bunch of different things going on with dad and another friend of mine who was in the hospital. Didn't even notice I had a prescription that was like a week away. Had to be refilled. And it's interesting when you don't have a primary doctor, what do you do? Well, I had to go to an urgent care clinic. And the urgent care clinic will give you one time for 30 days.
2: Right.
0: And so the pressure's on. You got to find yourself a primary doctor.
2: Yeah.
0: And the receptionist at the place I went to said, you need to go to my old doctor.
2: Mm.
0: You know, he just couldn't retire. He's around your age. He couldn't retire. So he's back. And here's where his office is. And his office is right across the street from my favorite breakfast restaurant here in Texas. Right across the street. I mean, right. 200 feet away. And I go, I think this is some kind of karma. All right. So I go, and just so people know, I'm a type 2 diabetic under control.
2: Right.
0: It means my A1C and people are from is not a 7. You know, it's way below. Most of the time it's in the 5s. Still the upper 5. So I'm fine.
2: Yeah.
0: You know, that's under control. You're not really doing damage to your organs. And it's something that I've had for 10 years and over 10 years now. And I watch it, you know, all the time. I eat right. I exercise. I do all that. It's not death that we all wonder about death, but it's not death that's the first major concern. It's a quality of life the last 10 years. If you have type 2 diabetes, what can happen?
2: Right.
0: Yeah. My whole goal is never to get close to the point of having to get toes cut off.
2: Yeah, right.
0: You know, or having neuropathy, you know, bad, you know, nerve pain or stuff like that.
2: Mm-hmm.
0: Because, you know, I mean, they read me the Riot Act when I first got it.
2: Yeah.
0: And so, but really, the last 10 years, I've never been in a hospital overnight since I got my tonsils out at like age 5 or 6.
2: Mm.
0: Never been in a hospital overnight. So I've been very, very healthy. So my healthcare the last 10 years has been, you know, and when I first got diabetes, when I first got it, I had to go every 3 months, then every 4 months, and then twice a year.
2: Yeah.
0: Once they realized I was on the, because they wanted to monitor, do blood work, everything the first couple of years. But it was the same doctor that I went to. And, that was it the last 10 years.
2: Right.
0: Every 6 months I would go, and it was very simple.
2: Right.
0: Well, when I found my new primary doctor, and they're in a healthcare system, you know, they're a big healthcare system here
2: in the
0: state of Texas, you know, with the own hospital and, you know, specialist and everything else. And so I go to the new primary doctor, and of course they want to start from the very beginning.
2: Sure.
0: And they want to start from the very beginning because, for example, when I say I've got type 2 diabetes, metabolic syndrome, and what comes with that is high blood, and it's all genetic, high blood pressure, high cholesterol, and high blood sugar, you know, from the type 2 diabetes. Never had any problem with cholesterol. I was never really over, cholesterol wasn't a problem. The high blood pressure was, and so was the blood sugar could have been a worse problem.
2: Mm-hmm.
0: And I also have white coat syndrome. It's totally subconscious. I'm not nervous when I go to the doctor.
2: Yeah.
0: But my blood pressure just goes through the roof. So, of course.
2: I didn't know that, by the way, that it was totally subconscious until I developed it. I was getting a treatment where it required them to stick a needle literally in my eye once a month. And that process, I didn't know it was making me nervous. You don't feel it. You don't feel like your blood pressure is going up in that moment,
0: right?
2: But I developed it then. So
0: and what it is very simple. It's simply your body's defense system,
2: right?
0: And you know, something's going on.
2: Right.
0: Drop of adrenaline in your bloodstream. That's what causes it.
2: Mm-hmm.
0: And then boom, everything just skyrockets.
2: Right.
0: Your body is reacting the way it's supposed to react when it sees a threat, even subconsciously.
2: Right.
0: And so of course, I document everything. I mean, I document my blood sugar and what I was doing. I document my blood pressure and tell you what I'm doing because I just don't take my blood pressure when I rest.
2: Mm-hmm.
0: When I work out real heavily, like I do a 15-mile bike ride, I'll sprint the last mile. Soon as I get home, I leave the bike outside. I walk in the door within 20 seconds. I'm taking my blood pressure.
2: Yeah.
0: And I set a pattern for, you know, my doctor to see whenever I go in. And I did the same for my primary doctor. It's like, okay, fine. I also have so I went to my primary doctor and it all went, really good. And, his recommendation was, go to see a cardiologist. I think what he heard is something that I've had for decades upon decades, which is what I call PVC, premature ventricular contractions, which if you're a healthy person, doesn't affect you at all. It's a little extra heartbeat, and mine comes from the bottom of the heart.
2: Mm-hmm.
0: So, of course, when the new primary doctor sees that, you've got to go to the specialist, the cardiologist.
2: Mm-hmm.
0: So my point is not to go through because everything's fine. But, you know, the healthcare system that I've experienced here over the last month, really, no problem getting the new primary doctor. There were a bunch of primary doctors that I could have gotten,
2: mm-hmm.
0: but I got one mm-hmm. recommended by this receptionist.
2: Mm-hmm.
0: Was able to get an appointment within, now my doc, my he's semi-retired, so he only works like Monday and Tuesday, but I was able to get
2: like
0: in.
2: Like me.
0: Yeah, I was able to get in the next week.
2: Yeah.
0: Like the next Monday or Tuesday, I was able to get in.
2: Right.
0: So then he, you know, he sees me and first, and then, okay, I need to get my blood work. He goes, oh, you can do that right now. And I said, I haven't fasted. Okay, right. Come in tomorrow.
2: Yeah.
0: Get the blood work.
2: Right.
0: So it was the next day I got the blood work.
2: Mm.
0: Meanwhile, he had set up and said, you need to see it. You know, I recommend you go see the cardiologist, you know, just because everything that you've got, whatever. Have you ever gotten, when was your last EKG? And I said, 10 years ago, fine.
2: Right.
0: Sets me up with the cardiologist. It was an appointment 5 days away. Now, nothing is urgent here. And I had to, because I was on vacation and out of town, I had to make it the next week, which was Tuesday of this week. So I go in Tuesday of that week. I get in at, my appointment's at 10. I get there at 9:35. Soon as 9:35, I go to hit the bathroom. I come out. They're waiting for me. It's 5 or like 10 to 10. And then nurse comes in and she takes the EKG and does all that stuff. I mean, everything. She goes, the doctor's on the way in here. Mm-hmm. And, you know, I go, she goes, we apologize so much. I go, it's 9:53. My appointment doesn't begin for another 7 minutes. I'm okay. And so he came in like about 7 minutes after 10.
2: Yeah.
0: Apologizing profusely for being, you know, for being late. He goes, no, I don't like wasting other people. I don't like people wasting my time. I don't like wasting other people's time. So we went over that and everything else. And then, you know, again, and he, you know, sees that I've got that extra beat and says, look, I just recommend it just for a general screening, that you go get a, and there are two different procedures really, which is the, a CAT scan of your heart and a ultrasound with the calcium test that they take. He goes, I suggest you do it. I'm like, I'm okay, because I want to make sure it's okay, you know, and I know it
2: sure.
0: is,
2: yeah.
0: you know, because I know what my cholesterol level is and everything else. I know everything. Fine. They're not worried. It's just, no, this is basic screening. We want to have a base of where you are right now, and I'm okay with that. Well, they could have done it Monday.
2: Mm-hmm.
0: But I couldn't do it Monday. And then, well, they had to have it too far apart at the same hospital, the two procedures. And they could have done it Tuesday, but I have my regular primary doctor's appointment to check up on everything that has been done already. So I'm going in Wednesday. I've gotten at like three different surveys from the hospital system on my primary doctor and the cardiologist and just general, you know, a general survey on my entire experience so far.
2: Mm-hmm.
0: And I'm just like, wow, competition works.
2: Yeah.
0: That was the first thought I had.
2: Yeah.
0: Competition works. Right. Knowing what the waiting times are in Canada, and there was no emergency here, and everything can be taken care of in a couple of weeks to make sure that I know that everything in my heart everything is going great, and you know, my metabolic syndrome, type 2 diabetes, and make sure that the plan is in effect, everybody's in agreement, everybody communicates. Oh, and then on the app, everything.
2: Oh, yeah.
0: I went in for my blood work.
2: Yeah.
0: Got my blood work done at 9:00.
2: Yeah.
0: By 2 in the afternoon, the results are coming in, and it's on the app. You get to see it.
2: Yep.
0: You know, and it's just raw.
2: Yeah.
0: You know, the doctor hasn't commented on it yet. You get to see it. And then cardiologist, I went in on, it's Thursday. Yeah, Tuesday I went in. I wake up yesterday morning, all of his notes right there on the app.
2: Yeah.
0: Every bit of information and very clearly stated. It wasn't done in, you know, medical talk.
2: Yeah.
0: And it had everything that I had said.
2: Right.
0: Patient said this. Said white coat syndrome, but the patient keeps a log of his blood pressure and what he has done, and the blood pressure is fine. In fact, you know, it's extremely fine when he doesn't have the white coat
2: syndrome.
0: We went
2: through this with my dad, and he has the app, and he said, let's, because he had his phone obviously with him in the hospital, but he had his phone with him, and he said, hey, let's log on to my app and let's look at the records. I want you to help me kind of sort things out. Let's look at the history of where my numbers have been. So he's got everything from his oncologist, his cardiologist, and his primary care physician right there, and also his current hospital stay is updated as they do tests. It's amazing. And he got in as he joked, hey, I need you to bring me every time, because he got right in. Yeah. And there was no wait for him. And that's not the case in Canada.
0: Well, we always talk about the healthcare system. That is my experience. Really, the most I've been in the healthcare system in my life, mm-hmm. just the last month.
2: Yep.
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12: From ABC News, I'm Dave Packer. Tensions in the Middle East escalating this weekend. The U.S. State Department advising Americans to seriously reconsider travel in the Middle East, citing Houthi hostilities in Saudi Arabia.
13: As the war with Iran passes the 200-day mark, Saudi Arabia says Iranian-backed Houthis have attacked facilities across the country, including the capital of Riyadh. On Saturday, the Saudis say they intercepted a ballistic missile fired toward the capital. A large plume of smoke could be seen near the city's main airport after a series of explosions. The Saudis also say the Houthis tried to target civilians and civilian sites in the western region, but they were thwarted by its defense air systems. Perry Russum, ABC News, New York.
12: A new U.S. security deal with Greenland, announced by President Trump, confirmed by Denmark, is expected to be finalized at the upcoming UN General Assembly. ABC's Lama Hassan in London.
14: The State Department says the deal would remain in effect even if Greenland becomes a fully independent country. Following the announcement, the government of Greenland and the Danish Prime Minister issued a joint statement saying the nations expect to sign a measure next week that strengthens security in the Arctic and the North Atlantic region.
12: Health officials warn of a possible exposure to measles at children's hospitals in Philadelphia and Pittsburgh. And Philadelphia officials say possibly exposed infants are being offered preventative antibody treatment. ABC News medical contributor Dr. Alok Patel.
15: Measles can result in hospitalizations and lifelong debilitation. So this really does take a all-hands-on-deck approach to combat the misinformation, make sure people are getting these shots in time for their kids, especially now that school is in session.
12: The Ed Sheeran tour sparking protests over the decision to drop rapper Macklemore from the tour lineup following his onstage pro-Palestinian comments. Macklemore and other openers dropped out of the tour, and at his concert in Philadelphia Saturday night, Sheeran sang he wants his music and shows to be about unity and humanity, not politics. 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
12: More than 10,000 security guards in San Francisco on strike, saying they're protecting companies that have billions in wealth, but they make a little more than $20 an hour. ABC's Jacqueline Lee.
18: In a statement, Allied Universal, which is one of the companies negotiating with the union, saying in part, we have made substantial progress in negotiations as part of our commitment to finding common ground. Union reps saying this was months of failed negotiations, with workers offered a 65-cent raise per hour over 2 years.
12: Reporters for 3 major news organizations say they were denied access to the White House on Saturday. That's a day early before President Trump said that media outlets were banned because he doesn't like their coverage. ABC's Stephen Portnoy in Washington.
19: For nearly 5 decades, federal courts have held that under the First Amendment, the White House cannot strip access to the complex by correspondents based on the content of their reporting. And last year, a federal judge ruled against Trump's efforts to ban the Associated Press from the small contingent of pool reporters who cover him in the Oval Office or on Air Force One. Now, a divided appeals court panel later put much of that ruling on hold, saying that Trump could continue to exclude certain reporters from what it deemed restricted presidential spaces, like the Oval Office, Air Force One, but not from the briefing room or from other areas of the White House when they're open to the entire press corps.
12: Now, CNN, MSNBC, and Politico all issued statements standing by their reporters, condemning the president's move and vowing to fight it. Dave Packer, ABC News.
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2: Welcome back, America at Night. Our next guest is way too big for this show. Bill O'Reilly is with us. He's got 20 number one best-selling books. He's been in the broadcast business for 50-plus years. He, of course, the one and only Bill O'Reilly, is out with a new book called Confronting America, What Has to Change. Bill O'Reilly, welcome to America at Night.
22: I appreciate you having me on, McGraw. You're a hometown guy, so here I am.
2: There we go. Confronting America. Why this book? Why now?
22: Too many problems are being left ignored in America. Everybody knows it. And the big government people, the Democratic Party, the progressive, whatever they're calling themselves today, you know, the government's going to do it. The government's going to solve these problems. No, they're not. Number one, they don't care enough to do it. And number two, they're tribes now. So I decided to write a book based on eyewitness history, which means I was standing there when everything in this book happened. No anonymous sources. We name everybody. And there's some very big names in the book. And we lay out the problem, and then we lay out the solution.
2: What is a bubble person?
22: Somebody who doesn't know anything and doesn't care. And it's very easy to be one now with the social media and the phone in your hand every second. You can lose yourself in a false world of whatever your interests are. You can cut yourself off. You don't have to consume information. You don't have to study very hard at school. Social promotion's all over the place. Kids don't know anything. So when they become adults, they're bubble people. And those are easily led into false beliefs that harm the country. So it used to be when I was growing up on Long Island, my parents knew what was going on. My father was a naval officer in World War II. My mother, college educated. And they discussed it at the table. You know, the things that were happening in the country. What in the table now, everybody's got their phone up to their mouth. They're lucky they didn't feed themselves.
2: You've been in this business a long time, and I think you're talking about the shared experiences, right? We all had shared experiences. We all knew where we were when the big stuff happened, obviously. But the little stuff, even, there are no more shared experiences. We all get our news from silos. We're missing out on what it all means to be an American, right?
22: And also being deceived. And that is a real problem. So let me give you a very concrete example. All you hear from the Democratic Party is affordability. How many times have you heard that word affordability in the last 2 months? Right? Hundreds of times. Affordability, affordability. We're going to solve the affordability crisis. You've been to California? That's run by Democrats top to bottom. Is there one thing affordable in California? Anything? No. Highest prices for everything. So a bubble person doesn't know that and is just sitting there, oh, yeah, they'll solve the affordability thing. Yesterday, the census came out and said that real median household income in the United States is at the highest level since they began keeping records. Would you know that? Would you know that by watching the dishonest media? No. Child poverty at the lowest level. Would you know that? No. And if you don't know anything, as millions of Americans don't, then problem solving is impossible. So I wrote this book. Anybody can read this book. If you're literate, you can read the book, Confronting America, What Has to Change. And you can skip around to the problem that is affecting you the most. But we're really living in a deceptive age, and that is a huge drawback for the USA.
0: Bill O'Reilly with us. His 20 number one bestsellers, 20 million books in print. His new one is Confronting America, What Has to Change. It's interesting, Bill, because you'll hear a lot of people badmouth the country and whatever else. But then in the next sentence, they'll say, it's the greatest country in the world. And I think if people were paying attention this summer and they listened to what the Europeans said when they came to visit America for the World Cup, we saw America through their eyes, and they thought they were going to get off the plane and be shot or killed within the first 5 minutes. They fell in love with America. Europeans fell in love with America, and I think Americans need to understand that this, for all of our problems, this is still the greatest country in the world.
22: Certainly, we offer the most options to pursue happiness. I've been in 90 countries, okay? I know what your odds are to succeed in those countries. And America gives you a much better chance. Why do you think millions and millions of foreign nationals, migrants, are trying to get in here? So that's beyond any doubt. But in order for people to get elected in Congress and for the presidency, they got to badmouth the country. They got, oh, look at this. Look at that. Look at this. That's not to diminish the problems. We have them. And they just languish there because we don't have enough guts to solve them. They're all solvable. Every single one of them is solvable. And I give the solutions very specifically in the book. And I also tell you who's holding it up. Okay, and it's not a party book, it's not a political book or an ideological book. It's, okay, here's the problem, here's who doesn't want to solve it. And I think that is a valuable service. I'd love to have this book just be in every public school in the country, because that would wake these urchins up and say, look, you have a responsibility as an American citizen to try to make your country better. How many times do you hear that in school? Never. And at your point of Europeans coming here, if you know anything about Europe, and I lived in England for a year, you know that the governments in the EU are pretty much run the show. Individual freedom is not high on their list over there. But individual freedom is what makes America the strongest country.
0: How much are you worried? Well, I know a lot of people blame the Democrats. The debt is at $40 trillion. Republicans have to own their part of that. How do you solve the $40 trillion debt crisis? Because every time a party gets in, they keep saying, oh, we're going to solve the debt. Since college, they've been talking about, we don't want to leave a debt to our grandkids. And now grandparents are saying that about their grandkids. How do you solve the debt problem, Bill O'Reilly?
22: Balanced budget amendment. Not hard? Not hard. Okay, that you, Congress passes a law that the federal government can't spend more money per year than it takes in. And once that law would be passed and signed by whoever's president, then investment all over the world would pour into the United States. So people would buy our bonds, they would buy our stocks, they would buy our companies, on and on, because there's a stability to that. It's a law. No more of this insane debt, no more waste and fraud and all that. You got to stay in what the IRS tells you it is receiving. That's how you solve that problem.
0: The book is called Bill O'Reilly's Confronting America, What Has to Change. Where are you on tariffs?
22: Oh, tariffs.
0: Yeah.
22: Very complicated. You need a PhD in economics to figure any of this stuff out, which is why most Americans have no blanket clue. So Donald Trump's vision is to change the entire economy in America from the service industry, which means that you're a plumber, you come to somebody's house, you fix whatever they need fixed, you get paid. That's a service. Into a manufacturing economy. That is higher wages. You go to a big facility, you make whatever product the facility puts out. He's changing, wants to change that. In order to do that, you have to basically cajole people, force people to invest in these manufacturing places because it costs billions of dollars to put them up. That's what the tariff is. So the money that people are making off America, China, Canada, Mexico, all those countries make a lot of money off us, okay? Trump says, no, we're going to even that out, and we're going to take what we get and reinvest it in manufacturing, building more places to work that leads to higher wages. But he has never explained it. And again, you need a PhD in economics to understand it. And most Americans do not.
0: The Republicans have never been fans of tariffs. There's been a lot of free traders. Once President Trump exits the scene, does the Republican Party go back to a free trading party? Because Trump's done this sort of on his own. He's never gotten any action out of Congress. So what happens to the Republican Party after Trump?
22: Well, it depends if they are holding congressional power. So I don't think the Republican Party is going to run away from Trump's vision, but they will moderate it. So they'll make deals easier with Canada and these other countries. But Donald Trump's legacy is going to be in stone for at least 10 years after he leaves office. Now, the new president, should it be a Republican in 28? No idea. Done. They're all over the place. It's Rubio as Secretary of State and J.D. Vance, VP. Those are the front runners. You know, you don't get a lot out of them because they don't want to alienate Trump. So they're not going to go out and, like, Vance was against the Iranian conflict, clearly against it. But he didn't want to go out and undermine his boss. So you don't know how these people are going to present themselves on the Republican side. You do know on the Democratic side, unless they get wiped out at the polls, which is possible, that these people want socialism, communism. The people who are funding that party, that's what they want. A giant colossus in Washington and your state capital, wherever you may live, to tell you what to do, when to do it, how much you can have, and to cut down on individual freedom. That's what the Democratic Party stands for. Now, you should be able to attack that pretty effectively, but outside of Trump, Republicans really don't have a leader right now.
0: Bill O'Reilly, a couple more minutes. Confronting America, what has to change? Look into your crystal ball, Bill O'Reilly. Who's the Democratic nominee in 2028?
22: No idea, because they're all a bunch of echo chamber people. There's none of them that I've seen that has any kind of vision for the country. They're not problem solvers. They won't read my book. I mean, they should, but they won't, because they're going to do what their masters tell them to do, and the masters are the money people. So, every vote is all of the Democrats oppose Trump, no matter what it is. All right, I don't care what he does. Now, that kind of leadership isn't really leadership. So I expect that some people will emerge, maybe Wes Moore in Maryland, Shapiro in Pennsylvania, but there's nobody that's getting people excited on the Democratic side.
0: What about AOC? She have a shot?
22: She will probably be senator in New York, and New York is a lunatic asylum. Schumer can't beat her. And Schumer's a corrupt guy anyway, so I'd probably vote for AOC over Schumer, because Schumer knows better. And that just rankles me like crazy. He knows better. but he's given in to the far left because he's a coward. AOC doesn't know anything. I mean, she doesn't. Imagine her sitting next across from me in an interview, McGraw. Can you imagine that?
0: I'd watch.
22: Yeah, everybody has your reaction. They laugh.
0: I'd watch.
22: I mean, that fight would be over in the first round.
0: I'd watch. That is for sure.
22: Everybody watches, but she doesn't know anything.
0: She's
22: not in a hurry to find out.
0: Do you think she's running?
22: Oh, yeah. She'll run for Senate. I'm pretty sure that she will try to get that perch because Bernie's going to keel over. And I hate to say this, but, man, he's not looking good. So Bernie's tenure on the planet, the over-under is if poor Bernie. Somebody's got to take his place, and that's her. Elizabeth Warren, yeah, okay. But Cortez has got star power. And, you know, a lot of these nitwits will just vote on that.
0: Bill, we are out of time. The book is called Confronting America, What Has to Change. The man, 20 number one bestsellers, 20 million copies in print of those books. The new one, Confronting America, What Has to Change. Bill O'Reilly, you do you, boo. You are one of a kind. Thank you very much for all your insights and your friendship all these years, and we'll talk to you down the road.
22: Okay, McGraw, thanks for having me in.
0: America at Night, back in a moment.
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4: Hey, thanks to Bill O'Reilly for stopping by. Legend. And coming up in just a minute, we go from Bill O'Reilly to Bill Cleveland, the traveling correspondent for Westwood One. How about that? We'll get into that. He's got a new book out. Two bills, two books, one night. How can we get so lucky? I was telling you earlier, I spent last night, I wasn't here. And I was in Kansas City for an event. KCMO put on an event. And I was driving back across Missouri today. And I came across a Stuckey's. Remember Stuckey's? There was a big giant sign. I saw it on the way out to Kansas City. And on the way back, I stopped and filled up and got a soda and whatever else. And I was like, I got to check out the Stuckey's. The sign was very big. You could see it from the highway. But there was just a little section of pecan stuff. They had like a Stuckey's section. It wasn't a Stuckey's store per se, but they had a big giant sign, Stuckey's. So they had a little section of Stuckey's. Whatever happened to Stuckey's? We'll ask Bill about that. See what's going on. America at Night, back in a moment.

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1: ABC News, I'm Dave Packer. Tensions in the Middle East escalating this weekend. The U.S. State Department advising Americans to seriously reconsider travel in the Middle East, citing Houthi hostilities in Saudi Arabia. Now, earlier Saturday, Saudi Arabia confirming Houthis tried to attack Riyadh with a ballistic missile that it says was intercepted. A new U.S. security deal with Greenland announced by President Trump is expected to be finalized at the upcoming U.N. General Assembly. ABC's Lama Hassan in London.
2: The State Department says the deal would remain in effect even if Greenland becomes a fully independent country. Following the announcement, the government of Greenland and the Danish Prime Minister issued a joint statement saying the nations expect to sign a measure next week that strengthens security in the Arctic and the North Atlantic region.
1: Health officials warn of a possible exposure to measles at children's hospitals in Philadelphia and Pittsburgh. In Philadelphia, officials say possibly exposed infants are being offered preventative antibody treatment. This is ABC News.
3: Tony Spezza here with...
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1: Dear friend of the show, Ed Martin was the former pardon attorney for President Trump. And now all of a sudden I'm minding my own business, eating dinner, and he pops up on 60 Minutes. I sent him a text. I said, come on the show and let's talk about it. Ladies and gentlemen, the legendary Ed Martin back on America at Night. Ed, welcome back, my friend.
2: McGraw, always great to be with you. It's been a lot of years, you and I, back in the KTRS studios and goofing around. And so it's great to be with you and all across the country, people listening to you. It's awesome. So good to be with you. Thank you.
1: You got it. So you've gone big time, and now you're hanging out with all the hobnobbing with all the honchos. Take me through this 60 Minutes story. What happened? How did you get involved, and what did you think of it?
2: Well, you know, thank you for asking. A lot of times people go right past it, and I haven't had the chance to answer this. I was in my last week of work as the pardon attorney. I had announced that I was leaving, and I was leaving on Friday, and I got a call from a friend who worked at CBS, and he said, hey, 60 Minutes is doing a piece on the pardons, and they would like to talk to you if you were willing. And I said, well, I'm in finishing up work. I said, talk to me on at last day. And got to the last day of work, and they called up, and I said, well, you know, I do have a perspective. I've been at this for over a year, and I have an opinion, and I thought I'll weigh in and frankly kind of defend the president, what he's been doing. So I met up with Leslie Stahl, and it was really surreal. You know, she's been in I've been watching 60 Minutes for 30 years, 40 years, and she's been there. So we had this a little bit less than an hour conversation. And, you know, you think you really made your points. You kind of carried the day. And I think I was in the show for like 2 minutes, you know. But it was very interesting. And, you know, from my perspective, Donald Trump turns a lot of things on their head. And it makes people crazy sometimes, and sometimes they love it. One thing he's done with pardons is most presidents wait till the end. And they do it at the very end. And if it's controversial, it's kind of on the way out. You know, Bill Clinton pardoned a guy named Mark Rich. You know, Biden pardoned Fauci on the way out. So, but Trump's done it all along the way. And it's gotten a lot of attention. It's gotten a lot of people coming forward saying, you know, pick me, give me a pardon. So I understood the attention on it. I thought Leslie Stahl thought it was all nefarious. But it was really interesting. And I think I contributed a bit to the story. And we'll see. There's a lot more coverage of the topic, I think, and there will be for a few more months.
1: TV always works that way. They sit you down for 40 minutes and they use 6 seconds of it. So that's not surprising. But the story in and of itself, I thought you acquitted yourself perfectly, and I thought the administration in their response was fine. But clearly the story is that some people, and they sort of appeared to be hangers on, sort of going around, sounds like scamming people out of money, trying to get them to pay. And then these people sort of hang out at Mar-a-Lago trying to throw a piece of paper at President Trump or something.
2: Yeah, I mean, here's the thing. One thing that the listeners should realize, and it is kind of interesting, of all the powers in the Constitution, the pardon power is almost unique in how like singularly powerful. The president can do it for any reason, for no reason. He can do it at the beginning of the term, at the end of the term. There's no advice and consent of the Senate. There's no review by the judiciary. You have this plenary power. And from the beginning of the founding, the founders put it in at the very beginning of the Constitution. In fact, they wrote a long piece, Federalist 74, describes why. At that time, they wanted the full-on pardon power for the commander-in-chief and chief executive to actually pardon rebellion. And George Washington used it that way. He pardoned some rebels to try to hold the thing together. So, but it's so completely powerful that there's no real way to check it. So Bill Clinton pardoned a guy named Rich, you know, and it looked like he gave a bunch of money. But unless you can sort of prove that somehow there was this actual quid pro quo, it kind of doesn't matter. So Trump has, again, done lots of stuff and lots of action. And there are lots of people who are claiming they can get this or that done. And as you say, to me, it looks like snake oil salesman, because I sort of see the process inside. On the other hand, it has happened that the president gets an idea. I mean, he called me once, the president. He said, will you look into this diesel mechanic who was charged under the EPA? And I said, okay. And I looked into it. And that came out of nowhere. And he ended up pardoning the guy. So, I mean, sometimes it comes from out of nowhere. I once got a call from a guy who played golf with the president. And he said, I played golf with the president yesterday. I had this question on pardons. And he said, call Ed Martin. And I said, well, I don't know whether that means to help him or not. But I, you know, I took the information and we looked at it. So it's such a plenary power that if you're a hanger-on or you're a lawyer, you can probably get away with saying, hey, I can get the president's attention. By the way, this president does have a track record of noticing something on X and deciding to engage. So it's not as far-fetched, perhaps, as it sounds, at least if you're looking for hope. And a lot of people are looking for hope in tough situations.
1: Ed Martin, our guest. Ed, I certainly know enough to know that President Trump could call you up and say, hey, I saw this story or I read this article or I talked to Kim Kardashian, check it out for me. But did you ever go to him and say, hey, what about these? Or was it always one way from him to you?
2: Well, and let me not overstate it. I went to the president once talking about a specific pardon that had caught my attention because I thought he would care to know about it. But I would more often go to like the chief of staff and the White House counsel and say, hey, here's a category of people who fit into an area. And I'll give you a quick example. When I first started, I had a woman come in to tell me she wanted to bring me and introduce me to 27 women that had been treated poorly. And I said, well, okay. And I did a lot of meetings. I did a lot of meetings with people over and over again. These 27 women had all gone to jail for something small, like a year or two on a fraud thing. But then they got this restitution. One woman owed like $280 million. And she was a secretary for a guy who committed fraud. But they charged a conspiracy and everybody was joined and severally liable. So her life was, she described it as a second life sentence. She served her time. Now she's out and she owes $200 million or whatever. And so there was this category of people who owed money based on sort of their proximity to this crime, these crimes. And it didn't seem fair. And that category is one that like the president's policy team has looked at, like, how do you, that's a law that was changed in 1996 and it's not working well. So there was, the president is really interested. Well, let me say this, McGraw. When I first started, he said to me two categories. One is second chance. He loves the people in prison that have done well and get a second chance. He loves that. And we look for those. The other one is coming out of his own experience. He said, people that had the government weaponized against them, he said, where they just got really roughed up by the prosecutors because he had been himself in the last couple of years. That's how he felt. And so those were two categories. And sometimes he'd find people in that category and sometimes, you know, other ones. And we would, the process is, again, very fluid and not, it's not like set in stone. It's kind of, we review things to make sure we do a good job of knowing who these people are. But ultimately, you know, the president's going to be the one that decides what he wants to do. And by the way, he could do everything from get out of jail, you know, just commute the sentence, forgive the debt, a restitution, or a full pardon. There's like a range that he can do.
1: Ed Martin, let me ask you this question. Let me take it out of politics. Being a patent, being a pardon attorney, being in the Justice Department, you've had a chance to see sort of how the law works. Fair and unfair. Yeah. What are your experiences that you take from your job there?
2: Well, you know, let me make one thing and make you smile, McGraw. I will say the president said in the press conference he was going to pardon Pete Rose posthumously, and he has not signed the paperwork. And there's a lot of Pete Rose fans out there, including Pete's family, that really wants that. It hasn't happened yet. So every time it comes to opening day, it's been like two opening days, I've tried to get it in there. But, you know, I will say this, McGraw. You know me. I'm an old-fashioned, pretty hard-line conservative. And so you'd think I'm law and order and all. Getting a close look, and, you know, I represented some of the January 6th defendants, the ones that needed pro bono help. The system is kind of stacked against we the people. The power of the courts and the prosecutors is too much, and it's off balance. And you know what's funny, McGraw, is you could probably make a joke and I might be stinging a little and say, hey Ed, where were you in the 90s when, you know, African Americans were saying that the prosecutors were way stacked against them on the drugs and things, you know, there was some real heavy sentences and all. And I, you know, I'm willing to kind of say, okay, let me think. But right now, if you get indicted in a federal court by a federal prosecutor, you almost don't have a chance. You really don't. And that's not the American system, right? It's supposed to be more equal and more, you know, more likely that you can fight back. And one of the reasons why, in my opinion, is the prosecutors have become obsessed with winning, because if you win and you're a winning prosecutor, you end up with a big job. You get to a big firm. In the old days, you met guys like, there's a guy named Jim Crow. You might remember him. He's an old prosecutor in St. Louis for 30 or 40 years. He's probably 75 years old. He was a prosecutor his whole life. That was his life, to be a prosecutor, not to get to a big firm. So somewhere along the way, our system started to generate guys and gals that had to be prosecutors to go win at all costs. And it, and the cost is against we the people. And I really think it's off balance. And I think we've got to worry about it a lot.
1: Wouldn't a federal prosecutor not bring charges unless they're pretty confident they would win? Otherwise, they're destroying people's lives if they just think they can win, right? Don't you want to make sure, if you're a federal prosecutor, that you have the goods to win?
2: Yeah, I mean, yes, but you know, when you're, it's like playing, you know, it's like playing single A team gets to play the the LA Dodgers right now. You know, everybody there is a ball player, and on any given day, you know, a single A player could hit Otani, but most days they can't, right? And when after Otani, there's 17 guys after him, you know, so at a certain point, the system is stacked in such a way that you can't catch your breath. So even more troubling, McGraw, is you only take the cases that you know you can slam down their throat, and you got no chance. You're not taking the close cases because, you know, you don't want to lose a case. So it's you know, when you go to London, I know you travel a bit and all, you go to London, you can see the crown jewels, you know, go actually see the crown. In America, our crown jewels is on Constitution Avenue. It's the Constitution and the rule of law and the Bill of Rights. But the rule of law, if we get that messed up, we're missing, that's the crown jewels. And I'm just saying, it's off balance. If you have money and access to power and you are on the right side of things, you win. And by the way, it's not just a Democrat or Republican. That's power. One side has power, the other doesn't. More and more, that feels like it's a stacked system. And I think, by the way, McGraw, you've listened to callers and everyone. In the last 10 years, more and more people think the system's rigged. It's rigged against us. And they're sick of that, right? And that's how they feel. Sometimes it's how you feel about the system that's as important as exactly what it is. And by the way, we still have the best system in the whole world and the history of the world. But it's off balance a bit, and we ought to worry about it. And I think that, social media and attention on things in the moment makes people whipsaw back and forth on judges and all. But it's a problem I worry about.
1: I get it. But, you know, you go back to the movie Shawshank Redemption, right? Everyone's innocent at Shawshank, right? The lawyer screwed it up. They didn't do anything to get him in there. All the guilty people say they're innocent.
2: Yeah. Well, and that's funny because I think I said in the interview with Leslie Stahl, I think I talked to 1,000 people over the last year in my office. They come in and they plead their case and everybody's innocent and everybody had misconduct by the prosecutors and all that, right? It is really true. I know. But I'll tell you something, McGraw, also different. Like, you know, I know you, especially now these last, in this show, you're talking to people about where they are. It's not always politics. You know, a pardon is a mercy. Mercy is not justice. Justice is get what you deserve, get accountability. Mercy is something you didn't earn. You know, I wrote a piece on this about, remember the good thief on Calvary with Christ on Good Friday? And he's like, you know, me and you, guys, the good thief and the other thief, are like, what, how'd we end up here? And he's like, I don't know, but we should ask for a break. And he does, and he says to Jesus, you know, go easy on me. And he says, I will. And the point is, mercy is a different category. It's pardons are. It's kind of a unique in the American system, and it's exciting in that way. And it's not about whether you're guilty or innocent. It's about, in a way, is there a chance for mercy? And I don't know, everybody kind of needs that in their own life, right? Let alone in the system. But it's been really a good experience, and I'm privileged to have been up close to some great people. And the best people, by the way, are these guys that come out of prison and can talk about how they got their life together and what it means. And you know, they make you and I look like underachievers, you know, compared to how they've been able to put life together.
1: Well, we had Daryl Strawberry on a couple weeks ago, and he was talking about his pardon that he got from President Trump and how appreciative it was and how his life has turned around. It was really a very lovely story when it came to Daryl Strawberry.
2: Well, I got a little bit of a story on that, and I'd love to tell Daryl someday. I met him a few years ago. You know, He put his life together amazingly well. His wife is amazing. He's like a good dude. Well, I'll tell you the story. I got a call from the Attorney General and Todd Blanche. Then he was the WAG. And he said, hey, the president was at Yankee Stadium last night. And Randy Levine said to him, what about the strawberry pardon? And the president called Todd and he said, let's get that one done. And so it came right over and it actually happened like really quickly because that the president, I don't know when that was, you could look it up. He went up to Yankee Stadium for a game and that exchange happened in the owner's box. And is that his name? Randy Levine, right? Like the president of the Yankees, one of the old time, you know, been around a while as a guy up there. And that was how that happened. And it happened real quickly. In fact, the funny thing is I tried to throw Gooden in too. Gooden had a problem and that didn't get anywhere. I said, let's put Strawberry in with Gooden. I mean, what's the press on that? Right. The two bad boys of 85 and it didn't, that didn't happen. So I don't know.
1: Ed Martin, last question for you. Ed Martin appeared on 60 Minutes last night. He's on America tonight. Last question for you. A lot of people don't know. I got about a minute here. A lot of people don't know that you worked in the Vatican with Pope John Paul II. What did you think when they elected an American pope?
2: That was McGraw. I was stunned. You know, you and I talked for years. I consider myself like an insider. I can understand, you know, I knew Regali, I knew Tim Dolan. You mentioned I know John Paul II. And I just never thought in our lifetime we'd see an American, you know. And I think it was, at the time, I kind of was like, oh, he must be Peruvian. Remember, because he lived in Peru and he was a citizen there. But that was only because they required him to do it. But even worse, I mean, I'm just grateful he's a Chicago White Sox fan, not a Cubs fan. We would have had to, you know, kind of schism the church. But I was amazed. And I think he's been great. I mean, an American as Pope is so interesting because he comes with all our sensibility and out to the world. And I don't love everything about some of his politics, but I think he's done a great job. His birthday was the other day, I think. And it's exciting. It was amazing. I couldn't believe it. I still can't really believe it.
1: Ed Martin, hold that thought. We'll get you on, talk a little politics as we get closer to Election Day. Thanks for checking in. Good stuff last night on 60 Minutes, and we'll talk to you down the road.
2: Thanks, McGraw. I'll talk to you soon. See you.
1: Ed Martin, ladies and gentlemen, America at Night. Back in a moment.
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18: Ed Martin is good radio. Don't kid yourself. Ed Martin is good radio. I like that we tried to sneak in a Dwight Gooden pardon, or maybe even a Pete Rose pardon. That's fantastic. All right, stay right there. When we come back in hour number two, believe it or not, there is an unbelievable book out, and it is the true story of the polio vaccine, but not in the way you would think, because the polio vaccine is a polio vaccine, right? Jonas Salk is credited with creating and discovering the polio vaccine. And he was hailed as a champion. However, believe it or not, there is another story about Albert Sabin. He is another scientist who created a polio vaccine with a live virus. And together, they eradicated polio from being the scourge of society. But it's an interesting tale about how it happened, what happened, and why the two vaccines are still in use today and why we use one and not the other. Stay right there. That's going to come up next hour. We'll do all of that. And then we hope to get to open phones in hour number three. That is the plan. 1-844-2-McGraw. 1-844-262-4729. America at Night. Back in a moment.

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1: 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So when somebody hears something and they say, hold on, guns are used to defend the people? If you asked people, do people ever use guns to defend themselves legally? They'd say, well, yeah, I suppose. Probably happens, but not much. How about a million times a year?
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4: From ABC News, I'm Brian Clark. President Trump returned to the White House from Camp David a day early on Saturday. The White House did not explain why. Meanwhile, there are renewed fears of a wider war in the Middle East as Saudi Arabia says that it intercepted a ballistic missile that was fired towards the capital. The now more than 200-day war with Iran continues to impact prices in the U.S.
5: The average price of diesel hitting a record average of $6.44 a gallon. President Trump insists the higher prices are a small price to pay to set back Iran's nuclear program.
6: I think most people, if they had a vote on lower gas prices or letting Iran have a nuclear weapon, I'd be willing to vote that it would be a massive landslide.
5: Sources tell ABC News new estimates show the cost of the war has reached $43 billion.
4: That's ABC's Perry Russom. Meanwhile, as the almost five-year war continues between Russia and Ukraine, Ukraine launched more than 1,000 drones towards Russia overnight in what the mayor of Moscow called the largest ever attack on the capital. Three news organizations still barred from the White House. CNN, MS Now, and Politico denied access to the complex because President Trump said he does not like their coverage. ABC Stephen Portnoy has more.
7: The White House Correspondents Association denounced the president's move, saying, quote, "This is about more than the rights of journalists. It's about the right of the American people to receive a full and independent account of the activities, policies, and decisions of whoever occupies the nation's highest office."
4: Pop star Ed Sheeran performed in Philadelphia. There were protests outside the venue, and on stage he addressed his decision to drop Macklemore from his tour lineup after his pro-Palestinian comments while opening for Sheeran. In a video shared to Instagram, Sheeran said,
8: "My concerts have always been a safe space for everyone, and that matters hugely to me."
4: You're listening to ABC News.
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7: President Trump continues to brush off concerns about the rapid pace of artificial intelligence development. He said Saturday he'd move to create a new AI force.
11: Referring to the fears around AI as a hoax, Trump asserted in a post on social media that we will not in any way hinder or stifle the growth of this incredible industry. But, Trump added, in order to look out for the bad aspects of AI, the U.S. would form an AI force and appoint an AI czar in the near future. The White House did not immediately respond to a request for comment.
7: It's ABC's Chuck Sievertson. U.S. military attacked a boat suspected of smuggling drugs in the Caribbean Sea. Four people were killed. That brings the number of people killed in these boat strikes during the Trump administration to at least 231. Pennsylvania continues to deal with a measles outbreak, and officials say it's responsible for four deaths. And Dr. Matthew McCarthy of Drexel Hill Pediatrics in suburban Philadelphia says vaccinations are the best way to prevent measles.
12: With the increase in vaccine hesitancy or outright vaccine refusal, we've seen the percentage coverage of those immunizations, in particular measles, mumps, rubella, decrease. And so that's exactly why we're seeing these outbreaks occur at this point.
7: Eric and Lyle Menendez were denied parole last year by a board in California, which deemed they still posed a risk to public safety and had openly broken rules in prison. They now have new hearings on the calendar in February. The two brothers were convicted of murdering their parents in 1989. I'm Brian Clark, ABC News.
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9: All right, stay right there. We got lots to get to and some news tonight. We got the Supreme Court rejecting President Trump's mail-in balloting process. So that's been put on hold, and so we're going to go with the rules that we have in place, and maybe that will change for 2028. But as for 2026, since already mail-in ballots have already gone out in North Carolina and other states, the Supreme Court says, hey, hold off. We're not going to do anything. The 10-year Treasury yield rose briefly to 5% today, and then it backed down the highest levels in 3 years. So you got that going on. And then, of course, today, all the rage was about artificial intelligence. And what's so interesting in this is, so now you've got the people who are running artificial intelligence saying, hey, okay, now it's time to regulate. And you've got Trump full steam ahead. You also have some other people who are, getting into the argument saying that, these doomsday scenarios are overblown and a bit of a
19: you know, a little bit of an over-dramatization, let's put it that way, that you're now starting to see some people say these people are doing it for marketing purposes, they're doing it for all the reasons, but no, this is not going to be the end of the world as we know it. So this artificial intelligence thing is really starting to get interesting, because you have the people who are in there saying, no, this is the, I've seen the end. And then other people who are on the outside saying, it's a bunch of hooey. Then you got President Trump saying full steam ahead. So there's a lot to this, and we'll get into this next hour as we continue on with this artificial intelligence. But it is clearly the issue of the day. There's no question about that. Let's see, what else we got going on here? Okay, so hold that thought, because coming up this hour, coming up straight ahead, we're going to talk to this Albert Sabin. The book is called Albert Sabin, The Life of a Polio Vaccine Pioneer. And it is this true story of not Jonas Salk, who gets credited with the vaccine, but there was another polio vaccine that was discovered and was administrated. And that's an interesting story in and of itself. So we'll get into that coming up here in just a minute. Hold that thought. And then, of course, phone calls and text messages. 1-844-2-McGraw. That's 1-844-262-4729. America at Night, back in a moment.

0: 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I've been surfing here since I was a kid. Now, seeing my grandson out on the water, it means everything to me. Watching him and taking in the blue waves, the sea breeze, the blurry horizon.
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1: Lots of talk about vaccines these days and lots of talk about the polio vaccine. There is a brand new book that came out this summer that takes a deep dive into the polio vaccine in a way in which really explains a lot of things. The book is called Albert Sabin, The Life of a Polio Vaccine Pioneer, and it's written by Karen Torghaile. Karen, welcome to America at Night. Thanks for joining us.
2: Well, thanks for having me.
1: We should say that you worked as an epidemiologist, and you worked for the Centers for Disease Control, and so this is in your world, and so you had a chance to write the book. But let's get started first here with, I thought Jonas Salk was the guy who was the vaccine pioneer, and he was the one who came up with the polio vaccine. Who was Albert Sabin?
2: So Jonas Salk developed the vaccine that's injected, and he was first to develop it and have it tested to show that it was safe and effective in 1955. His worked at the level that was a little different than Sabin. Sabin was working behind the scenes on one that would be developed from a live attenuated or weakened form of the virus. And so his would be longer lasting and would work to help stop epidemics, whereas the Salk vaccine did not. But because Jonas Salk was first, we all memorized his name in school. I know I did. And so Sabin became like the second man on the moon. His vaccine is probably what 99% of the world has in their bodies today, but we don't know him by name because we know his vaccine by its name, which became known as the sugar cube vaccine because it was given on a sugar cube, which made it

0: very popular with children and everyone worldwide.
1: Interesting. So there was two different forms of the vaccine, and there's a lot of talk about that. We'll get to that in a minute as we go on. But what made you so interested in this? Why did you want to write this book? What was your energy to write the book?
0: I was fortunate enough to be asked to do a project at the Centers for Disease Control that involved gathering oral histories of some of the scientists who worked at the CDC during the polio epidemic years in the United States. And as I talked to them, I gathered information for background. And I found that there were 6 or 8 books about Jonas Salk, but there was nothing on Albert Sabin. But as I talked to these scientists, I found out that when there was a story to be told about one or the other of them, the ones about Jonas Salk were not very interesting. But if they knew Albert Sabin, their whole body language changed and they had stories to tell. And they ran along the same lines. He was a great scientist, but he was sort of a prickly personality who had temper tantrums and did outrageous things internationally. So I found out why no one wrote a biography about him. And it turned out to be that people had tried, but because of his personality, when they tried to work with him when he was alive, it just became almost impossible because he was a perfectionist. He was hypercritical, and people would try, but eventually would just give up. So that left it undone, and that bothered me a lot because it became obvious that he was a fantastic scientist and a great humanitarian in spite of his personality, which makes it a much more interesting biography.
1: So you can separate the genius of the scientist versus the bore of the personality.
0: Yes.
1: Yeah, interesting. We'll get to that as well. Who is he? Where did he come from? Who is Albert Sabin?
0: So Albert Sabin and his family lived in what was then imperialist Russia and is now Poland. And they were subject to pogroms and persecution from people who were pillaging and damaging anything related to the Jewish population in their towns. And his family were subjected to some of those things as well. It came to the point that their lives were in danger. And in fact, when Albert Sabin was born in 1906, they kept his birth a secret because they didn't want to bring attention to their family and that there was a new baby. And they also didn't want him registered for anything like the military service later on in life so that he could be drafted. So it was very, very tricky time for his family. They eventually decided that they would have to immigrate for them to survive the situation. So it took them 18 months, but in 1921, they immigrated to the United States and their first port of call was Ellis Island.
1: Mm.
0: So they almost didn't make it through because one of the things people were stopped for was a condition that caused blindness called trachoma. And Albert Sabin, from birth, had been blind in one eye. And the reasons are interpreted differently. He would say that it was from amblyopia, which is a birth thing that the muscles in the eyes are affected. But some other people said it was an infection that caused his blindness, which would have eliminated all of them from being able to immigrate. But he had an uncle by marriage in New York who had connections at Tammany Hall. And they made sort of under the table arrangements for them to overlook Albert's blindness. So he was admitted to the United States with his family. His parents were textile workers and they worked in silk mills in Poland and were very skilled. And it happened that in Paterson, New Jersey, which is not far from New York City, there were also textile mills. So they were able to get jobs pretty much right away and went to work. Albert Sabin was only 14 when they immigrated. So he stayed behind with some cousins in New York City who had lived there for some time and taught him English and history and all the things he would need to know to be able to join his high school class in Paterson, New Jersey and finish on time. And he was a quick study. And

0: And in fact, he was able to speak English without an accent within a very short time. And when he went to the high school in Patterson, they said, "Well, we don't know where to put you because your transcripts are all in different languages." And so he said, "Well, let's just do this. Let's just try me in my sophomore year because that's what I would be in Poland. And if I do okay and if I pass, then I can stay with that class. And if not, then I'll repeat it." So they did it and he excelled. He was so smart that he caught up with everything. And he also had a way of endearing himself to teachers and other people who took an interest in him because he was so hungry for knowledge and so eager to learn. And they just took him under their wings. And he later would talk about how important that was to him. So that's how he got established in the United States.
1: Yeah, that's a heck of a story. Being born in Russia in 1906, coming to America speaking not a lick of English, being thrown into a school and then catching on and assimilating very quickly. When did he start to show promise in the scientists, in the sciences and as a scientist?
0: Well, yeah, that's a great topic because he was originally, this uncle that got him, had the connections at Tammany Hall, was a dentist. And his idea, because he could see that Albert was so bright, was to send him to medical school, and then Albert would join him in his dental practice. And he would take over when the uncle was ready to retire. So that was agreed within the family. It was a good way for him to become a professional, even though it wasn't his passion. So he went to 3 years of pre-dental training at University of New York and did well in the sciences, was very interested in that, but just not in dentistry. Then in 1926, a book called Microbe Hunters by Paul de Kreif came out. And he read that book. And when he shut the cover on it, he said, "I am born to be a medical researcher." And that was it for him. He told his uncle he could not be a dentist. He was going to go to medical school so that he could learn all the background for diseases and get some lab experience so he could be a medical researcher. And he never turned back. So he got himself through. He was on his own from then on. He had to work his way through medical school and lived in just horrible conditions, but he never wavered. That was it for him.
1: The book is called Albert Sabin, The Life of a Polio Vaccine Pioneer. The book is written by Karen Torghele, and she is our guest. So Jonas Salk had the dead version, the dead virus version, which was the shot. And that's invented in 1955. And then Albert Sabin comes along and 5, 6 years later invents the live version with the sugar cube. What type of relationship did those two have?
0: Yeah, they were in this small club kind of with other scientists who were researching polio. It was a very limited number of people who had the expertise to be able to do that kind of research. They would often meet at different times of the year in different places so they could share their resources and information, things that they had learned so they could maximize what they could all put together to get a vaccine out to children. Because every summer in the 50s, and 40s, parents dreaded summers because that's when polio became active and children just were kept inside, away from swimming pools, away from any interacting with friends. So there was a kind of a race to beat the polio virus together. So when they would get together at these meetings, Albert Sabin, who was 6 years older than Jonas Salk, would talk with him and mentor him. He could see that he had promise as a scientist, and they would talk well into the night till after midnight about what they were doing and ideas they had, and they became friends in that way. But eventually, Jonas Salk decided he wanted to be kind of on his own. He didn't want this vaccine necessarily to be shared with other researchers. He wanted it to be his own and get the credit for developing the first vaccine. So he pulled away. not just from

0: immunity to the disease within themselves. But his vaccine was not able to stop outbreaks, whereas the Sabin vaccine, which was based on a live virus vaccine that was weakened enough not to cause disease, but was strong enough to stimulate an antibody response in people. It also worked at two levels, at the blood level and the gut level. The gut is where the virus replicated. So when they got the Sabin vaccine, which was not released until the 60s, the early 60s, they developed a strong immunity and it had the ability to stop epidemics in their tracks because people were sort of vaccinated in a way if they were exposed to people who got the live virus vaccine because a certain amount of it was shed. And these were safe viruses that people then took on into their own bodies, and they developed sort of passive immunity to the disease. And later, when they got their vaccines, it was the way that they were able to stop huge epidemics that were going on around the world.
1: Albert Sabin, the life of a polio vaccine pioneer. Karen Torghagi, our guest. We're going to come back, talk more about this. And the fact that he was born in Russia is an interesting part of this story. We will come back and talk about that in just a moment. America at Night, back in a minute.
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8: ABC News, I'm Brian Clark. 2 days after North Korea said it would respond to what it called U.S. hostilities, the country has launched two projectiles. The first, a short-range ballistic missile towards the sea. The second, not publicly identified by South Korea, but the South says it's exchanging information with the U.S. and Japan. Ed Sheeran performed in Philadelphia, his first show since dropping Macklemore from his tour after a firestorm over his pro-Palestinian comments. Speaking on stage, Sheeran said what's happening in Gaza is catastrophic, unjustifiable, and disproportionate.
9: I have tried in my

0: career not to be a political commentator of any kind, because I want my music and shows to be about unity, not division, about humanity, not politics.
1: President Trump continues to dismiss concerns about the rapid advancements in artificial intelligence. He said Saturday he's going to move to create a new AI force along with an AI czar. This is ABC News.
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7: The polio vaccine, still controversial today, but how did it get started? And there were two different versions back in the middle of the 20th century, one by Jonas Salk, the other one invented by Albert Sabin. And there's a new book about his life, the definitive biography of Albert Sabin, The Life of a Polio Vaccine Pioneer. Karen Torgagli is our guest. She wrote the book. Now, you were talking about Albert Sabin. You're talking about his was the live version. Jonas Salk was the dead virus, if you will. And talk about when they did the polio test in Russia during the height of the Cold War, because this is a fascinating story. What happened?
8: Yeah, this was a circumstance that no one could have foreseen. But as it happened, because the Salk vaccine was first, it was tested on children in the United States. And when it was proven to be safe and effective, it was given to the majority of the population in the United States. People were so thrilled to have something to combat polio, and it was effective. But that meant that when Sabin developed his own version of the vaccine that he felt was superior, he couldn't test it in the United States because people already had immunities from the Salk vaccine. So at the same time, in 1956, in the USSR, the populations there were having horrific polio epidemics, and they were desperate to find out how to make a polio vaccine for their own people. So this was also the height of the McCarthy era, when they were having all these trials about exposing communists, and it was what was called the Cold War, because there were very chilly relations between the USSR and the United States, and a very big lack of trust. But they worked out a way, because of the circumstances, to have some Russian scientists come to the United States and learn from the people who knew how to make polio vaccines. So there were four scientists who came over. One actually turned out to be a KGB agent posing as a scientist. But the others, Mikhail Chumakov, Marina Voroshilova, and Smorodintsev, came over, and they went to Sabin's lab, they went to Salk's lab, they went to John Ender's lab, who developed a way to culture polio virus outside of a body. and they went to other

0: the people who were doing research so they could learn all they could about how to make a vaccine for their own people. In the process, they got to be very friendly with Albert Sabin because, as it turned out, during his childhood years, his little town of Bialystok in Russia or Poland, they were occupied by Russians. And so the schools were all taught in Russian for a time. So he had to learn that language. And he remembered quite a bit of it and could understand quite a bit. So that was a common link. He also was very eager to learn what they knew and to share information. And he became lifelong friends with Mikhail Chumakov because I think they had similar personalities. They both had explosive tempers and were perfectionists. And they bonded early on. So when the Russians went back, they had some good ideas about how to start their own programs for developing polio vaccine. And they tried the Salk vaccine in St. Petersburg, what was then called Leningrad, and they didn't have terrific results. They weren't able to stop their epidemics. They did have people who were immune to the disease, but it wasn't the result they were hoping for. So then they decided to go with the Sabin vaccine to see if that would be a better fit for them. So they invited Albert Sabin to visit them in Russia and come to some of their meetings. And he would then teach them how to make the vaccine in their own country. So as it turned out, he had sent some of his polio strains that he used in his vaccine in the United States home with Chumakov and Voroshilova. And they carried these vials of polio vaccine strains in their pockets on the planes.
1: Oh my goodness.
0: When they went back to the Soviet Union, and they were already sort of working on it. So when he came over in 1956, he spent quite a bit of time there and taught them how to make the vaccine, how to manufacture it safely in big batches, the most effective ways to administer it, and how to get it and how to distribute it in one day in a short period of time, so that most people could get it at once, and then they would have an immunity level developing that would then put a stop to their epidemics. So he was one who stayed and followed through. And in that way, the Russians started making their own vaccine. And with Sabin's approval and supervision over every step of the way, because he was a perfectionist. So they were able to make millions of doses of vaccine, and they used it for their own population and had enough so that when other countries were having serious epidemics, they were able to share it with them as well. And that included Singapore and Japan.
1: So during the height of the Cold War, where Russia, the USSR, the Soviet Union, and the United States don't trust anybody about anything, they trusted a Russian immigrant who was then in America to come back to his home country to help them develop the live polio vaccine to inoculate their citizens to the tune of millions of doses?
0: Yes. Yeah. In the end, by 1960, they had immunized 100 million people.
1: Oh, my goodness.
0: And it stopped their epidemics. And Sabin was actually given their highest civilian award, the Lenin Award. But as I said, he and Chumakov remained lifelong friends, and they corresponded regularly. But there was a glitch, and one of the stories in the book is about this risk that both of them took when they were ready to implement their biggest immunization program. And it happened that Chumakov and their Minister of Health had been sort of adversaries, I would say. And the Minister of Health, just to get back at Chumakov, told him he would not approve of his vaccine scheme with Sabin. They were going to stick with the Salk vaccine. And Chumakov was furious. So they devised a plan in which Chumakov would go into the office of one of the health officials who had a direct line to the Politburo. And he would talk on what was called the red hotline. They had a literally red phone that would enable them to talk directly to someone who was in this organization that

0: ruled all of the USSR. He knew the person to talk to, and he knew that he would have to sneak in there when the other person wasn't there, because he otherwise would not have access to the phone. And so he took his chance when he could. He sort of hung around the office, and when the person left, he picked up the phone and called the guy he needed to talk to. McCoyan was his name, and said, "I have this vaccine, but the health minister won't let me use it. What should I do?" And he said, "Is it a good vaccine?" And he said, "Yes, it's very effective." And he said, "Then immunize." And he clicked. That was it. So he had the verbal permission of this person to go over the head of the health minister who denied them use of the Sabin vaccine. And they had all the pieces in place to go ahead and start. And they implemented it before anybody knew what was happening. And the immunization program went ahead and was so successful that no one dared question it after that, how they got to that point.
1: Who was the private person from the Politburo? Did he turn out to be anybody famous like Gorbachev or somebody?
0: Well, it was McCoyan, and he was famous in his own time. He had been in the, he had worked in the Stalin years and with all different levels. But he and McCoyan also, this is something that Chumakov knew about him privately, is he had grandchildren that he really wanted not to ever get polio. Mm. And they knew each other on a personal level, just briefly. And I think that McCoyan trusted Chumakov, as did most of the USSR, because of his reputation as a virologist and a scientist.
1: That's Karen Torghele. She is an epidemiologist and spent 25 years at the Centers for Disease Control and Prevention. She has written a book. Yale Press is the publisher. It's called Albert Sabin, The Life of a Polio Vaccine Pioneer. That book has way more stories, way more fascinating. Two more things I want to get to with about 5 minutes we have left, Karen. And that is one, the live vaccine versus the dead vaccine. There's one small glitch in the live vaccine, which is why now in America we only use the Jonas Salk vaccine. Talk about that one little ripple of issue that comes with the live vaccine.
0: Yeah. After millions of doses of the Sabin vaccine had been given in the United States once it was approved, it turned out that there was a condition called vaccine-associated paralytic polio. That happened once in every 3 million doses. And when it did happen, it was catastrophic, because what it meant was that the person who got the vaccine was not able to fight off with his own immune system the effects of the polio virus in his body, even though it was a very weakened form. And in rare cases, about 6 to 10 per year, the people who got that vaccine actually developed polio. So for a long time, that wasn't known, but once they started to identify it at the Centers for Disease Control and other places, then they started to rethink what they were doing. For a while, they thought it was an acceptable risk, because while there were 6 to 10 per year out of millions of other people, they kind of felt it was an acceptable risk, until a group of them came to one of their advisory committee meetings and showed up on their crutches and in their wheelchairs and said, "This is what your acceptable risk looks like. Mm. We got the polio from your vaccine." So even though it would cost something like $3 million extra per case, they decided one case was too many. And so since there was a killer virus vaccine available, and polio was already pretty much gone from the United States and the Western Hemisphere, that it was the better policy to use just the Salk vaccine, because it was not able to cause vaccine-associated polio.
1: Now, we still use around the world the live vaccine when there is a small outbreak in certain parts of the world?
0: We use it in most parts of the world. That vaccine, actually, for instance, if you could picture eliminating a whole disease from a country like India, where the population migrates and is so huge, they have millions of births every day. And to eliminate a disease like polio, it would be nearly impossible to do it if you had to have trained people injecting every single person that got vaccinated and having to do it every few years. Whereas with the oral vaccine, untrained people could deliver it. So in most of the places of the world, that's where people got their vaccine and still do. And they have improved the vaccine so that there are much fewer cases of vaccine-associated polio. So it's a much safer vaccine, as is the Salk vaccine. So the vaccines continuously evolve and improve because they're so closely monitored.
1: Karen Torgaley, our guest. The book is Albert Sabin, The Life of a Polio Vaccine Pioneer. Karen, I have to ask you, as a 25-year veteran of the CDC, you know vaccines are the topic of conversation today. Many people don't trust the scientists. Many people don't trust the CDC. They don't trust the experts who say these things are safe. What do you say to those people who don't believe in the polio vaccine today?
0: I understand their fears because everyone wants to protect their children. And it's very confusing when an authority figure tells you something that you should be able to accept as fact, but it isn't. So the people who are giving that advice, RFK Jr., for instance, is not a physician. He's a lawyer. And he makes speeches all around the world about two people who he doesn't think should get vaccinated. I don't know what he bases his information on, but it's not science. And the scientists at CDC chose to be there because they are public health servants. They want to do service. They don't make money from pharmaceutical companies. They can't. They're government employees. They can't have conflicts of interest. They are dedicated to the science and proving the facts that are associated with vaccines, monitoring it to be sure it's safe, because that's what they went into public health for, to protect people from diseases like polio.
1: The book is called Albert Sabin, The Life of a Polio Vaccine Pioneer. We have just scratched the surface. Amazing stories about a life and a part of the United States and part of our history where kids were afraid to play with other kids because they were going to get polio, and how Jonas Salk and Albert Sabin came up with two different polio vaccines and the politics and the world politics that surrounded it. Unbelievable story. Albert Sabin, The Life of a Polio Vaccine Pioneer. Karen Torgaley. Karen, thanks for stopping by on the book tour. Good luck with the book, and we'll talk to you down the road.
0: Okay, thanks very much. It was fun.
1: You got it. America at Night, back in a moment.
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1: How about that story? That's I did not know any of that stuff. I thought that was riveting and fascinating. So I hope you enjoyed it. If you missed any part of these first 2 hours, we had Scott McFarlane in the first hour. We had Ed Martin, who was on 60 Minutes last night, and he was on tonight. We're going to have him on from time to time. I love Ed Martin. He's great radio. And so he agreed. I said, hey, why don't you come on a couple times between now and Election Day and give us your political punditry on the Texas, on Minnesota, or on Michigan, on Kansas, on Nebraska, on Massachusetts. And he said, sure, love to. So he's going to check in with us between now, what is, we got 50 days, 49 days till the election. We'll get him on a couple times to get his thoughts on all of that. So that's the plan. Next hour, it's open phones. What does that mean? Well, that means we sit here and take phone calls from all across the country, from coast to coast, from border to border, from coast to coast, and, well, everywhere in between. That's the whole idea. We've got plenty of text messages, and we got plenty of voicemails, but, of course, the text messages and the voicemails, as well as the phone calls. And we love first-time callers. 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It is as simple as that. And, oh, is it wrong that I started checking flights for this year's Super Bowl after the Jets won their home opener? Yeah, I didn't think it was too early to start planning my Super Bowl vacation plans. So I'll be taking off that week in February because I'll be attending the Super Bowl where the Jets will be playing. I don't know who's going to make it from the NFC, but the Jets clearly well on their way to winning or being in this year's. I'm not predicting they're going to win it, but I'll go see them in this Super Bowl. Our executive director is Alex Hinton. Our engineer tonight is Richard Good. I'm McGraw Milhaven. This is America at Night on Westwood One.
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3: So, how are the kids?
4: Well, Emily made the honor roll.
3: Oh, good for her.
4: Yeah, we're really proud of her. Tyler, on the other hand, though.
3: What's going on?
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7: From ABC News, I'm Brian Clark. New uncertainty in the Middle East after Saudi Arabia says that Houthi rebels attempted to attack the kingdom Saturday. ABC's Alex Perche has more.
8: If Explosions rocking Saudi Arabia's capital as the U.S. war with Iran passes the 200-day mark. A large plume of smoke seen near Riyadh's main airport after Saudi officials say they intercepted a Houthi ballistic missile fired towards the city. The Saudis also say the Houthis attempted to target civilians and civilian sites in the western region, but that the attacks were thwarted by the kingdom's air defense systems.
7: Those new attacks not helping to lower gas prices in the U.S., which are approaching a national average of $4.50 a gallon, forcing tough decisions for people like Brittany in North Carolina.
9: I'm a teacher, so I don't make a lot of money. You have to make a decision on gas, food, the basics.
7: And travel experts say these fuel prices are good reason to book ahead for holiday travel, as they warn airfare may continue to soar. ABC's Clara McMichael covers transportation and has more on the impacts.
10: What we won't see hit so hard is the hub-to-hub flying, some of the flying between larger cities. What we could see there, though, is cutting back on the frequency. So say there's a flight, there are 10 flights per day from JFK to Atlanta. Maybe we're looking at 7 or 8.
7: Ed Sheeran apologized on stage at his first performance since dropping Macklemore from his tour over his opening act's pro-Palestinian comments. In Philadelphia, Sheeran said,
11: I don't want to disappoint fans, and I've never wanted to be an activist musician, but this has put me in the middle of an important and passionate argument about freedom of speech and the most complex political issue on the planet.
7: North Korea's launched 2 projectiles, a short-range ballistic missile, and another not publicly identified. South Korea says that it is exchanging information about the launch with the U.S. and Japan. 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
1: More text lines. We love a good text line. 1-844-2-McGraw. 1-844-262-4729. This one from 901 in Tennessee. Sounds to me like you're the one that's rambling, sir. Oh, that's not so very nice. Let me see if I can pull this up here and get these all in rapid succession, if I may. Let's see here. McGraw, you're so wrong. The money is coming from the terrorists. I don't think he should do it, but it's not socialism. That is from Illinois. This one. Aaron Rodgers speaks out against Trump. That's from St. Louis. There was a couple of others here. I did this wrong. All right. Maybe I'll figure.

0: missed out on the break. All right. So we don't have the text line. I hit the wrong button. All right. Text line 1-844-2-McGraw, 1-844-462-4729. Though we do each and every night, even though Alex is on vacation, Tom is doing a great job of sending a daily text out. So if you want to find out what's coming up on the show tomorrow, he sends out a text somewhere early afternoon, early evening, late afternoon, and gives you a sense of who is on the show tonight, gives you a link to the podcast, and then, of course, tells you what's coming up on that night's program. All you have to do to become a subscriber to the text line is just text your name and your phone number to 1-844-2-McGraw, 1-844-262-4729, and we'll get you on the list, and so you can become part of America's At Night's text crew, if you will. We have to come up with a better name than text crew. I'll think of that. Stay right there. When we come back, there is a woman, Claire Shipman, who has worked for Google for quite a number of years, and she decided that she was going to step away. It just wasn't for her after all these years. She bought into the hype, and once she started working there, she realized, maybe this isn't for me. Claire Stapleton is her guest. She wrote the book called Don't Be Evil, The Story of a Google Insider. What's it like to work for Google? She tells us coming up next. And then it's your phone calls. The next hour, 1-844-2-McGraw. Phone calls, text messages anytime. And, of course, voicemails when we're off the air. Stay right there. America at Night. Back in just one moment.
1: This is America at Night with McGraw Milhaven.
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0: 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America at Night with McGraw-Milhaven.
1: It's America at Night with McGraw-Milhaven, and we are in for a treat tonight because if you really want to know what's going on inside the tech companies, you really need to talk to somebody who was inside the tech companies. And we're in luck because there's a brand new book out. HarperCollins is the publisher. The book is called Don't Be Evil, Bad Bosses, Fake Promises, and My Escape from Big Tech. Claire Stapleton, the author, welcome to America at Night. Thanks for joining us.
2: Thank you so much for having me.
1: You worked at Google for how long?
2: 12 years.
1: And what did you do?
2: 12 long years.
1: 12 long years. What did you do for Google?
2: I came straight out of college and I was on the communications team, and later I shifted into marketing. So as I kind of refer to it, corporate cheerleader kind of position. So yeah, not the most likely turn to, start organizing a protest against the company.
1: Yeah. Let's go back to the beginning. This was your first job out of college?
2: Yeah, I came through college recruiting. 2007 was a really unique time in the tech industry. It was the dot-com boom was in the rear view. It was growing like gangbusters. Companies like Google were hiring tons of young people straight out of college, putting them in these kind of entry-level jobs, but also giving them a fair amount of responsibility. So I had no idea what corporate communications was. I was an English major. I went to Penn. And I just said, this sounds like an amazing company to be a part of. I don't know anything about coding or engineering, but I think I could help them tell their story, which seems to be a great story.
1: And so we walked onto the Google job, and you thought you'd gone to heaven, I'm assuming.
2: I thought that I had gotten the golden ticket in the chocolate bar in Willy Wonka. I mean, the campus was really impressive, and it was sort of like Google was obviously a huge technological juggernaut. I mean, as a young person then, Gmail was new. They bought YouTube. Google Maps was sort of transforming how we, navigate the world. But really something that Google was kind of exporting was a workplace philosophy. And that started with these campuses, which had all this amazing food and they'd have ball pits. It was sort of like a continuation of college, but better. And you're getting paid and, people were playing video games all night. I mean, it was like a really unique environment.
1: How much did you get paid, or did you get paid on the privilege of working there and or stock options? How did that work?
2: I did get stock options, nothing compared to what they gave engineers. But, I think I had a friend who was doing Teach for America, and I was maybe making like $10,000 or $15,000 more than that. It was not the most well-paid entry-level job. But the upside of being at a company like Google, which, the stock kept going up and up and up. They did a stock split a couple years after I was there. The sturdiness of these companies in the economy have made them a really great choice of employer, ultimately, for young people who are trying to build a career.
1: The book is called Don't Be Evil. Claire Stapleton, our guest. The book, Don't Be Evil, not just the title of your book, but that was also their mission statement, was it not?
2: It was sort of like an informal mantra. When they would give every new hire a code of conduct, that was at the top of the page. Larry and Sergey, when the founders of the company, when the company went public, they put out a letter to shareholders saying, we're not a conventional company, we don't intend to become one, and Don't Be Evil was this kind of rallying cry that we are never going to succumb to short-term pressure. Everything is going to be about making the ethical choice. And so that was really the kind of ethos and mission of the company.
1: Okay, so everything's going swimmingly. And when do you begin to lie to yourself? When do you start compromising? When do you start realizing, wait a minute, maybe this isn't all the panacea that I signed up for?
2: Yeah, I think I had some questions my first year because it was a really hierarchical environment. And here I was giving the campus tours to the journalists as part of the PR team. And I was sort of putting out the internal rhetoric about how flat there was no hierarchy. We have basically no managers, but that wasn't really the experience. I mean, it really was a sort of high control environment, very clear norms and expectations. I mean, just as how it goes, in a corporate environment, but the company was saying it really wasn't that. And then, as time went on, I think that there was a leadership change. Larry Page, the founder of the company, kind of came back and did a second stint as the CEO. And that was an interesting time because it really took Google into this kind of rhetoric around we're going to change the world. And Google kind of always said that, but he was talking a lot about moonshots and we're going to solve humanity's greatest problems. And I think that's the kind of stuff where over time we started to think, what is really the impact of these technological companies? Because they're certainly amassing a lot of money and power, but do we really feel that these companies are making the world a better place by connecting people through technology? So, yeah, I mean, I think it's a very, very slow process that for me, it was also about having challenging work environments, toxic work culture, all the stuff people experience in corporations. But because of having been so nourished by all this rhetoric about how Google was this progressive workplace of the future, this utopia, that's when you start to sort of, you know, develop a more critical perspective.
1: Did you learn, did you realize that then and suppress it, or did you not realize it until after you got out?
2: I think it was, you know, it was sort of, it was both things happening. I think I would, you have to sort of suppress it. Being in marketing and communications, you have to be a cheerleader. That's the job. So if you're starting to feel like you're losing your soul a little bit, or you're saying things are disingenuous, or I was involved in my last few years at YouTube, but they were constantly having these brand crises where creators would do things that were dangerous or bad influence, and we would have to be out there sort of spinning a different story. You know, I think I was really starting to become disillusioned with the gap between what I thought the company was and what I had to go out and say every day.
1: Yeah. Claire Stapleton, our guest, Don't Be Evil, Bad Bosses, Fake Promises, and My Escape from Big Tech. How much of this book did you leave on the cutting room floor? I mean, how honest were you? Did you tell all the tales? Did you tell some of the tales? Take
2: oh,
1: me through.
2: Yeah, there's so much. There's so much more. And I have to say, because when you write a memoir, which, you know, you're drawing from your life, people are like, wow, why didn't you include that crazy thing that we, you know, went through in 2008? I'm like, I didn't even remember that. There's just like whole years, you know, over 12 years, so much goes on in the corporate environment. But I actually used my Google chat log because I had a couple of friends that we would do G chat, you know, through the workday, people in related industries. And, you know, I had so many vivid details that were sort of just like, I came out of this meeting. This is so crazy with this boss. This is what's going on with me. So, yeah, I mean, but I think it's really kind of painfully honest, because even though there's a lot of Google plot that happens, like Google changes, the world's changing, there's all these sort of big things going on around me, but ultimately it's sort of about my personal life and my personal journey. It's a very much a memoir in that way that, you know, for better or for worse, it's quite vulnerable.
1: How bad does Google come out in this? I mean, are they the evil empire, or are they?
2: You know what? Google is just, you know, they said, you know, we don't intend to become a conventional corporation. And it really did. I think that the title Don't Be Evil is wordplay about how Google sort of set itself up. But really, it's a journey of the self. I'm just coming of age. I'm becoming more clear-eyed. I'm growing up. I think, you know, Google, just like any company, there's good things, there's bad things, there's bad bosses, there's challenging leadership, there's, you know, serving the bottom line ultimately is what these companies do. And I think it was just sort of, the book is about reckoning with, you know, how do you navigate your own kind of ethical compass in a corporation?
1: And that's interesting, because reading the book and getting ready for the interview, I saw it as two different stories. One, a tech company, but two, you could have taken out Google and put in company ABC. It doesn't matter what company there was, because it seems like many of those things happen in every single company.
2: Absolutely, absolutely. There was a woman who reached out to me toward the end of my journey, who came from Wall Street, and she said, the only difference is Wall Street's more honest about what it is, whereas Google, you know, for a long time really wanted to hold on to the image of being kind of the most virtuous corporation you could ever have, you know?
1: There was a quote that I wrote down that I wanted to ask you about. And you write in the book, I strung together a lattice of jargon, my best guess as to what the executives wanted to hear. And I often use that I usually say people talk in riddles. They say things and I have no idea what they're talking about, but they say it with such conviction and so many buzzwords that you're like, oh, of course, if I say I don't understand, somehow I'm the idiot.
2: Yeah. The corp speak is so out of control. I mean, someone was just pointing out to me, did you have to like deprogram from talking like that afterwards? Yes, I absolutely did. I think that also because being in the world of executive communications, it's a people pleaser's dream and nightmare, because you're trying to anticipate what they want to hear. You know, you want to flatter them. You want to kind of prop up the company at every turn. And so it's just complete nonsense. And it's just, the meaning is just completely drained out of it.
1: So does take me through some of those spins where something showed up on YouTube. And I've often said this before. You know, oftentimes these tech companies say, we can't monitor everything. There's nothing. We can't, you know, somebody live streamed a murder on Facebook the other day. Oh, we can't do it. But then I often say, try uploading copyrighted music to YouTube. You can't do it, right? And so,
2: exactly.
1: So take,
2: when the money's yelling.
1: Take me through some of those arguments you would have in the corporate world.
2: People would never believe or could never understand the amount of swirl. It really looks like lack of leadership, moral murkiness. So one of the scandals that I remember so distinctly is when the huge YouTuber Logan Paul uploaded. He was on a trip to Japan and he uploaded a video of a dead body in a what's called the suicide forest, this horrible thing in Japan. And he's sort of like joking about it, laughing about it. And it really kind of sums up the sort of dehumanizing stuff that can happen when these young guys who are just so huge and have this huge audience and everything for them is about, you know, provocation and attention and clicks. And that's the business model of YouTube, right? So. And he was a real heavyweight on the platform. So it took YouTube a shocking amount of time to take that video down. It even hit the trending page. It was sort of like had made the rounds. And then you get the executives and the, you know, all the legal and everything in the room to try to figure out what action to take. And, you know, can you really punish someone like this? There's all these other things like this. And, you know, what's the precedent? There are content moderation policies on paper, but they're surprisingly hard for these companies to enforce because of the power of these, you know, celebrities on the platform. Because, you know, as Susan Wojcicki, the CEO of YouTube, would say, well, if we took that down, we'd have to take so many other things down. So a lot of times it actually is the public pressure and outrage that forces YouTube to do anything, because the company runs on eyeballs and clicks. And what generates eyeballs and clicks? Stuff like filming a dead body in Japan. I mean, it's a sort of cursed loop.
1: Where, I mean, it sort of sounds like Wreck-It Ralph breaks the internet.
2: Yeah, totally.
1: where does the moral compass come into all of these conversations?
2: You know, I think that there will always be really passionate people, you know, who are making the right arguments. But I think that, you know, what wins out is often the safe choice, the choice that sides with advertisers. I mean, YouTube did actually take a lot of action against, you know, different channels by setting up these new demonetization policies because advertisers complained. They said, we don't want our, you know, Procter & Gamble ad running on, like, you know, a beheading on YouTube. And, you know, you got to keep the advertisers happy. You've got these components of the ecosystem are really, really loud voices. So sometimes change comes from, you know, advertiser outrage or public outrage, you know, but ultimately at the end of the day, the algorithm always wins.
1: Yeah. And, you know, I know you're not there anymore, but just to sort of show you the scourge of this, I have a 6-year-old daughter.

0: ratings if we were allowed to say anything we wanted and the most horrific things in the world. But yet, you know, I get clicks are the money, but at some point, the moral fiber's got to kick in somewhere.
1: Yeah, I think that, you know, at YouTube, they used to say, well, you know, the one value that really organizes this site and organizes technology in general is free expression. Okay, but that's actually kind of taking the, you know, the path of least resistance, because ultimately you got to take a long view on your impact to society. And there's so many kids that are so hooked into YouTube. You know, you'd think you'd use better screens and controls.
0: Yeah. Well, somebody said it best when they said free speech isn't a death sentence, and free speech is important, but there are also certain guardrails and certain responsibilities when it comes to free speech. Stay right there. Claire Stapleton is our guest. She used to work at Google 12 years. She got out and she wrote the book, Don't Be Evil, Bad Bosses, Fake Promises, and My Escape from Big Tech. Do you remember the Google walkout? She was the one who instigated it. We'll talk to her about that next. America at Night, back in a moment.
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7: ABC News, I'm Brian Clark. President Trump continues to downplay worries about the pace of artificial intelligence. He did say he'll take a different kind of action, as ABC's Olivia Rubin explains.
8: President Trump overnight flat out rejecting calls to regulate AI, rebuffing industry leaders who say it's essential. Trump calling those warnings a hoax, saying he won't stifle the growth of an industry he sees as a key part of the U.S. economy. Now Trump saying he's going to create an AI force and appoint an AI czar that can help find the bad here. And we've asked the White House for more, but so far, no clarity yet.
7: CNN, MS Now, and Politico say they will fight for their First Amendment rights after reporters from the three organizations were banned from the White House complex. Ukraine launched more than 1,000 drones at Russia, and Moscow's mayor said the wave of hundreds of drones launched at the city was the largest attack ever by drones on the Russian capital. This is ABC News.
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6: You want to know what goes inside a tech company? Talk to somebody who's been there. Our guest, Claire Stapleton, has written a book, Don't Be Evil, Bad Bosses, Fake Promises, and My Escape from Big Tech. It's a biting memoir, 12 years inside Google. Claire, take me back to the organization of the Google walkout, the one that you are credited with starting. Take me through that.
7: Yeah, it was an absolutely perfect storm. It was 2018, the fall after the kind of summer of Me Too. And there was a big article in the New York Times, this big kind of expose that this very kind of famous, well-known executive within the company named Andy Rubin, the founder of Android, the phone aspect of Google, had gotten a $90 million payout when he was sort of allowed to resign, but he was kind of forced out for a bunch of sexual harassment and abuse allegations that Google had investigated and themselves found credible. So they needed to get rid of him, but he left with this, as they call it, a golden parachute, a hero's farewell. You know, Larry Page, who sort of never really speaks publicly, had even given kind of a warm goodbye statement to him. And then that was juxtaposed with a couple of other stories of women being at Google being propositioned during the hiring process, and someone had actually had a baby with the guy who was the head of the legal department there, which also oversaw HR. And the article was sort of positing that there's some kind of crazy things going on at Google. And when women raise these complaints, they're getting pushed out and with nothing. And the guys are getting these sort of golden parachutes. So it was a really kind of painful juxtaposition. I had just come back from maternity leave. I was really hooked into an email list. It was thousands of women at the company just talking about kind of mom at work issues. It was nothing really kind of political or anything. But that list exploded on the day of the Andy Rubin news, and people just started talking about their, you know, for lack of a better way to put it, their Me Too stories of being a woman in tech and the kind of boys club of it, the kind of disheartening experience of making a complaint and then having to clean up the mess that made to your career without ever really getting justice. And so I had been, you know, involved in internal communications for a long time. I'd seen how internal controversies came and went. And I thought, you know, why not make a stronger statement here? Because the company needs some accountability for this situation. I mean, the New York Times article described things going on over years. So it was like, you know, a simple petition or, you know, something like that. I just didn't think was really going to make a splash. I didn't know anything about, you know, organizing or protest, but someone had suggested doing a walkout, and I thought, that sounds like a great idea. What would this company look like without women for even

0: an hour. I'd worked so closely with all the executive assistants of the company, all the program managers, all these sort of the comms people, the quote female coded jobs. And I thought, you know, it feels really hard for the women to feel like this is an equitable workplace. So let's see how this goes. And it really blew up.
1: You committed the cardinal sin, though. You went public.
0: Oh, yeah.
1: So what happened?
0: Well, I mean, you know, the company initially embraced it, which is so funny, but the CEO sent an email around saying, this sounds great. You know, people should feel welcome to walk out, you know, so kind of a co-opt, but a lot of the executives walked out that day sort of saying, wow, Google has always said, you know, we can change the world together. Our employees have such great ideas. And, you know, why can't we solve this? You know, the CFO of the company is a woman named Ruth Porat. She was saying, this is what Googlers do best. You know, we challenge the status quo. And so, you know, it seemed like the sort of kumbaya honeymoon period immediately thereafter. Though, you know, I would not say that the organizers continue to put so much pressure on Google, because as I describe in the book, the organizing proved to be really hard. We didn't really know each other. We had different ideas, competing visions about how we might want to kind of bear down on Google to, you know, make some more advancements on sexual harassment policy and other things. But basically they kind of one by one singled out the women who'd been involved in the organizing. And, you know, as I say in the book, they changed the nature of our responsibilities, shall I say. And almost everybody who'd organized the walkout was out within a year or two.
1: Including you.
0: Including me.
1: So they
0: loudly and proudly.
1: So they did it in the most corporate way possible. They just sort of waited till the cameras went away, the news media went away, the story went away, and quietly sent you to the back room, ultimately to have you leave on your own, kind of. Basically.
0: Yes, it's a, you know, I had read some literature about kind of protecting your job after you stick your neck out and do something as sort of risky as, you know, organize a protest against your employer. But, you know, it can be very, retaliation can be subtle. So basically my manager had said, I'm rearranging the team. I'm going to take out this from your portfolio and give that to someone else. I'm going to hire someone above you. I mean, it felt quite brazen to me that here I am being demoted. And it was just 2 months after the walkout. I knew it was wrong because I'd read the sort of literature saying, you know, watch out, your manager, after you do something like this, might change your job around. So I basically rang the alarm. And it just got worse and worse. So, you know, and that was a really kind of consistent story among the other women who'd been organizing.
1: Claire Stapleton, the author of Don't Be Evil, Bad Bosses, Fake Promises, and My Escape from Big Tech. Somebody wants me to ask you this question. If it was such a bad place that you had to walk out in protest, why did you stay?
0: You know, a lot of the women, and including me, said, wow, this is a pro-Google movement, not an anti-Google movement. We want Google to live up to its stated ideals. We love this company. We're grateful to be here. You know, it wasn't like, you know, I don't think that we were, we were doing something that we thought maybe wasn't a public service to Google, because it was an unflattering and very dramatic moment. But we really thought we are holding the company to its stated ideals, and that could only make the company better. I think what was more surprising was the fragility of the company to say, we can't tolerate, you know, women trying to force accountability for what was clearly a pretty messed up situation, with all these executives getting these big, you know, golden parachutes to leave after kind of being abusers within the company.
1: You know, it's interesting. I think many of us have been in that meeting or that synergy conversation or the team building exercise where the boss stands up and says, we want you to really, really speak your mind and tell us what you really think. They don't want you to really speak your mind, and they don't really want to know what you think, but they want you to hear them say that and then nobody say anything so that they somehow are off the hook and feel justified in doing anything they want.
0: Yes, it's a very effective way to kind of manage and metabolize dissent when you say, oh, we have this sort of big open all hands meeting. In fact, there's a lot that governs what people can say in any given workplace. But I think, you know, a strong leader can tolerate complaint. That's just, you know, I think that's kind of was the sadness of Google, was that, you know, they used to say, we celebrate this transparent culture. Anybody can come to the staff meeting with the founders every week and ask them anything. And it was like that for years. And now they basically just don't invite questions in the same way at all. It just, you know, they couldn't handle it. It was too costly for them.
1: But if Google can't be that proactive? If Google can't take the slightest criticism as the world's largest company, what hope is there for any other business out there?
0: Seriously, I hope that, you know, my book, and I've had people who've read it and say, this really shows me the kind of leader I want to be, which is not so such a snowflake, as the kids say. I think that, you know, the world is always evolving. Forms of leadership and corporate cultures are always evolving. You know, Google had some really high points. It's had some low points. And let's just hope that people can grow and reflect through this.
1: Claire Stapleton, our guest for a couple more minutes. The book is called Don't Be Evil, Bad Bosses, Fake Promises, and My Escape from Big Tech. You, at one point, you were in the communications department for the leaders of Google. Take me through some of those conversations. Were you able to talk truth to power, or was it just a complete and utter snow job that you had to say one thing to their face, and as soon as they walked away, you rolled your eyes and said they're in some fantasy world?
0: Mm-hmm. I think that, you know, I had an old boss in the PR department who was a very, very effective at pushing back and speaking truth to power. I think it was an interesting time because the founders were really young back then. Everybody was still sort of growing up and finding their footing and voice. What I think happens to leaders over time, and I saw this as I moved more into speech writing and these different forms of executive comms, is that it kind of warps your brain. When you're at a company like Google, you're making sort of generational wealth here. I mean, the compensation, and it's so much crazier now. And think about the AI industry. I mean, people are just minting enormous fortunes, and Larry and Sergey had become billionaires, you know, multiple times over by the time I was there. You're treated differently by everyone around you. I mean, you have these huge staffs of people, and it just gets harder and harder for people to say, oh, that's not a great idea. It gets harder and harder for people to push back. They're so accommodated in so many ways. I think you lose touch in so many different ways. And so, you know, I think I saw a scrappier time in the company, and then I saw a company where the executive culture was really intense.
1: And then, of course, it's a king of the mountain, right? Everyone's trying to backstab everybody else because I want to look good for my boss ahead of me. If you look good, I look bad. I can't have you looking good. I need to stab you in the back, and I got to play politics because I want my stock options.
0: Absolutely. I mean, I think corporate politics are such a soul. It's such a soul sucking situation. I think, you know, at Google, tremendous resources, and yet still, people are always competing for more attention, more resources, a bigger empire. And the people that rise to the top in an organization like that ultimately are not the people that are maybe the strongest leaders or the most humanity forward, the most ethical. They're people who are really good at, you know, managing up and playing the game and all these other things. And that doesn't mean you're an unethical person, but it does mean that you're, you know, probably not, you know, the most mindful manager, shall we say.
1: Don't Be Evil, Bad Bosses, Fake Promises, and My Escape from Big Tech. Claire Stapleton, what has been the reaction? The book came out last month. What people inside Google worried you were going to tell tales? What's been the reaction since the book's come out?
0: It's been really astounding how many people I've heard from, so many ex-Googlers, people who are currently there, people who are in tech. I think a lot of people see shades of their own experience and my experience as like kind of deeply personal and individual my journey has been. I think it hits a lot of notes of the sort of crisis of meaning and work that a lot of people of my kind of, you know, millennial generation, but, you know, a little older, a little younger, people are really struggling to, you know, find a sense of purpose in work, and everybody needs to make their bread. And these companies are huge, huge employers. But, you know, what does a career look like that feels right to every individual person? It's just a sort of ongoing battle, and, you know, one that we'll see play out over this generation for sure.
1: But the difference between traditional big companies and these tech companies is these tech guys who start these companies are lauded as these geniuses and smarter than everybody else. You know, they were just lucky enough to come up with a stupid idea and find some hedge fund to give them money. After that, should Mark Zuckerberg really be in charge of free speech in this country?
0: I completely agree. I mean, I think that these people were really good at running an innovative startup. But now companies like Google, Meta, Apple, these are the institutions that govern society. Is Mark Zuckerberg the best person for that job? We don't really know, because he, and not unlike the founders of Google, have done such a good job at holding on to that power. But, you know, it's not clear to me that we have the best people to run these absolutely consequential businesses.
1: And it's one thing to put up a video of a dead body on YouTube, but AI now, they're talking about changing the world and crossing a Rubicon. If Sam Altman, you know, God love the guy, but is he the right one to determine what's the best move for society when it comes to artificial intelligence?
0: No, it's really scary, because the consequences and the scale of the technology now, I mean, the stakes are higher than ever in a lot of ways. And, you know, I hope that, you know, my story sheds a little bit of light on how Google got to be the way it is and how we might push back in different ways and try some different things.
1: Clara Stapleton, what are you doing now?
0: Well, I, you know, put out the book. I have two little kids. I think of myself as sort of a stay-at-home mom, but, you know, I continue to sort of, you know, write and remain involved. I've done a lot of kind of part-time freelance communications work, you know, this sort of just sort of keep going.
1: Will you go back to big tech at some point?
0: My parents are always asking me that. Maybe there's some amazing, you know, enlightened corporation that will have you back. No, I think that I'm happy being on the outside, and, you know, finding my own voice has been the journey of the book. But I you can't really take the tech person out of the person. So I remain fascinated by the industry and, you know, where it will go from here.
1: Claire Stapleton, the author of the book Don't Be Evil: Bad Bosses, Fake Promises, and My Escape from Big Tech. A biting memoir, 12 long years, she says, inside of Google. And she survived enough to write the book, Don't Be Evil. Claire Stapleton, good luck with the book tour. Be safe down the road, and I'm sure we will cross paths in the future. Take care.
0: Thank you so much.
1: Thank you. America at Night, back in a moment.
2: America at Night with McGraw-Milhaven, where the nation comes to talk.
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1: Hey, the Emmys were last night, and some news was some history was made. Jean Smart won again for Hacks. It was the fifth and final season. She's won all five seasons, the Emmy for female actress. That's a record. The other one is she's tied for the most primetime acting Emmys for any performer with 8. She's tied with, anybody want to guess? Julia Louis-Dreyfus and Cloris Leachman. Think about that for a second. Allison Janney won for The Diplomat. It was Sally Fields won for Remarkably Bright Creatures, which actually was oddly a pretty good show, actually. I actually like that. Linda Cardinale won for DTF St. Louis. Rhea Seehorn won for Pluribus, which I've watched once or twice. We'll get to that in a second. And a couple of others won for Widow's Bay. It was like the year of Jean Smart, 75, Allison Janney's 44. I think the youngest women to win was Shailene Woodley. So it's the year of the older actress coming on strong. How about that, right? I watched this Pluribus on Apple TV, and I got to tell you, no disrespect to her and no disrespect to the show, because I just actually thought it was pretty good. But I watched the first episode, and then I think I watched the second episode, and then I had to wait a week to watch the third episode. I got busy. I never went back to it. So these streaming shows, I'm not used to like coming back each week drops at 9 o'clock on a Tuesday. So I gotta, you know, I'm too busy. I can't keep my schedule like that anymore. I used to back in the day when I would run home to make sure I wouldn't miss 90210 on Thursday nights. Right? But you just don't watch TV like that anymore. The one with Jon Hamm, Friends and Neighbors, I missed that the first season. It just dropped the second season. I went back to watch the first season. I binged it. It was fantastic. And because it was already out there, right? You didn't have to wait a week. So this whole idea of streaming It's great when they drop them all, and then you can watch the series in a weekend. But I get it. They want you to keep the subscription for the 6, 8, 10 weeks that the show was on. But we just don't watch TV like that anymore. At least I don't. Waiting for, 9 o'clock on a Thursday to watch L.A. Law or ER. I think those days have passed us. Anyway, Gene Smart Hacks, which, by the way, was a fantastic show. Hacks, I think, was the sequel to Tomorrow's Mrs. Maisel in some weird and strange way. Anyway, open phones next hour. Stay right there. Our executive director tonight is Tom Dallack, filling in for Alex. Our engineer tonight is Richard Good. I'm McGraw Millhaven. This is America at Night on Westwood One.
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24: From ABC News, I'm Brian Clark. Artificial intelligence remains top of mind in Washington and at the White House, but President Trump's message different from recent warnings, says ABC's Olivia Rubin.
25: President Trump overnight flat out rejecting calls to regulate AI, rebuffing industry leaders who say it's essential. Trump calling those warnings a hoax, saying he won't stifle the growth of an industry he sees as a key part of the U.S. economy. Now Trump saying he's going to create an AI force and appoint an AI czar that can help find the bad here. And we've asked the White House for more, but so far, no clarity yet.
24: An AI expected to be a major topic in President Trump's meeting this week with China's Xi Jinping. They will meet Thursday at the White House. ABC's Britt Clenett says there are other items on the agenda.
26: Plenty on the agenda when President Trump and President Xi meet: Iran, trade, AI. But also Xi's visit is going to put the issue of fentanyl back in focus. So can both sides really do more to combat the crisis still killing tens of thousands of Americans each year? President Trump plans to greet Xi as his plane lands, a rare personal welcome and a sign of the importance the White House is placing on these talks.
24: National average of gas, almost $4.50 a gallon, has increased costs for everyday Americans like Rob Zdenek, who owns a pumpkin patch in South Carolina.
27: Gas prices went up a little bit higher. So pumpkins, basically, my prices stayed about the same as last year, so I didn't put any more money on for the customer this year.
24: There are worries the fighting in the region could continue to escalate. Saudi Arabia's capital came under attack Saturday.
28: The attacks mark a new escalation in the fighting. On Friday, the Houthis claimed the Saudis launched more than 24 strikes in Yemen as air and ground operations intensified. The attacks raising concerns about security in Saudi Arabia, the wider conflict with Iran, as well as fuel prices.
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0: CNN, MS Now, and Politico all issued statements standing by their reporters after they were prohibited from accessing the White House complex Saturday after President Trump said he was banning the organizations because of their negative coverage. ABC Stephen Portnoy has more.
6: Last year, a federal judge ruled against Trump's efforts to ban the Associated Press from the small contingent of pool reporters who cover him in the Oval Office or on Air Force One. A divided appeals court panel later put much of that ruling on hold, saying Trump could continue to exclude certain reporters from what the panel deemed restricted presidential spaces, like his office, his airplane, and his Mar-a-Lago home, but not from the briefing room or from other areas of the White House when they're open to the entire press corps.
0: Tropical storm Fay formed in the northern Atlantic Ocean today, but no impact to lands expected. In Germany, Oktoberfest officially opened this weekend in Munich, the 191st edition of the Folk Festival.
7: Of the thousands telling why they're at Oktoberfest and what's ahead, it's apparently a no-brainer.
8: I love it. I think the vibes are super high. It's amazing.
9: Drink beer and probably get hammered. Am I allowed to swear? And do it again tomorrow.
7: The mayor of Munich tapping the first keg to open the festivities. Women dressed in Bavarian drendels, the men in lederhosen, storm the beer tents. Besides beer, pretzels, pork roast, and sausages are also sought-after delicacies.
0: I'm Brian Clark, ABC News.
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1: Back in the hot seat, we got lots to talk about, including my trip to and from Kansas City. And we had a tour stop with KCMO Radio in Kansas City. We'll get to that a little bit later on. But first, let's jump right into it. AI is the topic of conversation, and people are of two minds. It is either going to save the world or is going to destroy the world, and there is nothing in between. We're going to talk to the co-founder and CEO of Frontier Foundry Corporation. 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We're talking to Sultan Megji. Sultan, welcome to America at Night. Thanks for joining us.
3: Oh, thank you for having me.
1: You've spent over 30 years working at the intersection of AI and national security, biosecurity, federal regulation, advising agencies on all of this stuff.

0: Are you of the mind that it is going to destroy us, or are you of the mind that, AI is going to save us?
1: Can I pick an option C where both
0: yes, go ahead.
1: Yeah, I mean, AI has an amazing capability to make life easier and better, right? It takes silly work off of our desks. It makes us more efficient. It gives us the opportunity to spend more time doing the things we love. That's the good side. Now, the bad side is, you know, innumerable. Military activities, robots, you know, the fear of the Terminator and all of that. And the sad reality is both are on the table. Both are equally likely to happen to varying degrees. And frankly, both are happening right now.
0: So when Bill Gates rings the alarm, somebody leaves Anthropic, one of the CEOs comes out and says, this is dangerous. We should listen to them.
1: We absolutely should. The people who are inside of these frontier labs who actually are seeing what these companies are going to release 3, 6, 9, 12 months in the future, when they get overwhelmed and when they get to a point where they say, listen, we can't keep up with what we have created that is in itself creating the next version, because that's what's happening to a lot of these big AI firms, we should take a second and say, wait a minute, this thing is now evolving itself. We're not building it. It's building itself. And if we can't put guardrails around it, if we can't understand what's happening, maybe we should take a second and make sure it's building what we want to have built.
0: The argument is, if we slow down, China will catch us. That's the oh no, yeah, we can't have that. But what exactly does that mean, and why would that be such a terrible thing to slow down?
1: Let me parse out that just a little bit, because putting guardrails on the advancement in artificial intelligence doesn't mean slowing down. And I think a lot of people conflate those two things. Putting guardrails on means having more smarter people involved in the process so that we can run as fast as we need to compete with China. Because right now, the United States is the undisputed world leader in artificial intelligence. But how we got to this moment is not how we're going to stay the leader in artificial intelligence. And China is subsidizing hundreds of companies to the tune of trillions of dollars a year to try to take that away from us. And we can't let that happen. And so guardrails is about creating lanes of innovation that are the most valuable for us as a nation and continue to espouse our values on the world instead of letting the Chinese take it away from us and put their values.
0: Well, I understand back in the day, the U.S. had to get to the moon before Russia. I understood that. I understood we had to develop the bomb before Germany did for World War II. But what's the big deal if China starts to outpace us when it comes to artificial intelligence?
1: Well, I'll give you one example that would terrify me. Let's just say that you go to the doctor and they say, hey, listen, you think you should take this pill because you're getting a little older. I'm getting a little older, and you know, occasionally I might have to take a pill. Do I want a pill built off of a Western open AI system that is run through the American medical regulatory process, that's built correctly, that's safe, that's sound? Or do I want something that comes out of a weird Chinese lab? That's one great example where I don't want the Chinese ahead of us in AI, because I want the next generation of drugs that are going to make all of our lives better to come from an American company.
0: Why then do we allow U.S. companies to sell AI chips to Chinese companies if we don't want them to catch us?
1: You are asking a fantastic question that I have asked many times, and I'm sad to say I don't necessarily have that. I haven't gotten a good answer on that one yet.
0: Okay, so I'm not the only idiot asking this question then.
1: Well, I'm the other idiot asking that question.
0: Okay, good, because I mean we do, right? We allow NVIDIA to sell massive amounts of computer chips to and or other technology to China to help them with their AI.
1: Mm-hmm. And in doing so, it's raised the prices of the components of technology we need to build the next generation of American innovation. A memory chip that cost $100 a year ago now costs about $400. I just tried to buy a computer and it was almost double the price but at the end of the day. And it's because so much of the inventory is being sucked up by the Chinese. Now, there's an argument that, you know, we're giving them the older stuff or we're giving them less or whatever. But as we've seen in a variety of situations, including, you know, proxy companies in other parts of Asia like Singapore are letting them get access to as much as they want. I don't think that should be allowed to continue, but I'm not in the U.S. government anymore.
0: Yeah. Okay, good. Well, at least I feel at least I have some sense of what's going on. Can we regulate it? I mean, is there a possibility to regulate it, or is that even possible?
1: You've hit on one of the most interesting questions. And the reality is our regulatory system, for the most part, is designed when the postal service and fax machines were the primary modes of communication. And we are far past that. 5 years ago in change, I put together one of the first AI working groups in the federal financial regulatory community. And there were people arguing that we shouldn't allow AI into the banking system and that quantum computing wasn't a serious problem and a bunch of other things like that. And the reality is we all know that we need to modernize the regulatory environment here for emerging technologies. And AI is the most critical one right now. I am very skeptical of Congress's ability to pass legislation that actually moves the needle in terms of providing the right kind of guardrails to allow for responsible innovation.
0: Is that because the tech companies are busy lobbying them to their point of view, or is it because these senators are still trying to figure out how to use the fax machine and don't really understand computing and or AI in the first place?
1: Both of those things are true. And then you also have, from a priority perspective, a lot of people in the Beltway, where I've spent more time than I care to admit, are focused on things that are not necessarily of national importance. They're focused on, you know, the next fundraising dinner, or they're focused on, you know, whatever the lobbyists of the week that are walking into their office are telling them. The reality is this is not getting the amount of thoughtful discussion in Congress it should. The people who are the witnesses, the people who are, you know, advising Congress on these things in many cases have their own commercial interests at heart and not necessarily our nation's interest.
0: Sultan Meghji is our guest for a couple more minutes. He spent 30 years in this area, the intersection of AI, national security, biosecurity, federal regulation, and so on and so forth. The Terminator theory that it will jump out and start to program itself and overtake humans, that's been out there. But the other side says AI only does what it's programmed to do.
1: Well, the last part of that sentence is just patently false. So let's break this down a little bit. Right now, the most advanced artificial intelligence firms in the world are using AI to build AI. So the AI is building itself. That is the fact of how it is built today. That was not true a few years ago, but that is true today. So that's the first part. The second part is the vast majority of AI uses a kind of math that's called a transformer, and we don't get to see inside of that. It's a black box, and so we can't explain why it makes the decisions it makes. So whether you're OpenAI or you're Anthropic or you're Google, a lot of your AI is in these transformers, and those are non-explainable types of math. But those two things combined mean that we have black boxes building other black boxes that we don't necessarily know what they're going to do or why they're going to do it. We've already, over the last few years, experienced I'd call it the diet version of this, when we've heard this phrase that I'm sure you've heard now called a hallucination. You'll ask one of these systems something and it'll make up an answer. That is what leads us down that path to having AI jump out and do something that we don't want it to do. And when you give it kinetic capabilities, missiles, guns, etc., offensive cyber capabilities, you know, like hackers have, you can get to a situation where you get something like the Terminator fear. And that's, again, where building better guardrails and building better systems around them is an important thing. But right now, we aren't doing a very good job of it at all.
0: Sultan Meghji, last question for you. We're spending billions and billions of dollars to build these data centers for these companies. It's not making any money. Why are they funding these billions of dollars, of hundreds of billions of dollars of data centers and AI companies, and it's nowhere close to even breaking even?
1: Oh, another great question. So a couple of things. Number one is these hyperscaler data centers are entirely unnecessary. They're designed to work with AI from 5 or 10 years ago, which needed hyperscaler data centers to work correctly. My laptop is now powerful enough to run a full generative AI stack on it without the need of a data center. So first off, there's no demand for it. Second, so many of the companies that are building these data centers and building these AI systems are companies that made their original billions of dollars on cloud computing. And they're trying to find a way to justify their cloud computing businesses and continue and to propagate that business along, when in reality, those businesses are very rapidly becoming archaic and legacy relative to what AI is capable of doing. So you have, on one hand, advances in technology that make them unnecessary, and on the other hand, people trying to buy their way out of a bad balance sheet. And frankly, that's what's going to happen. I would be really surprised if even half of the data centers being planned this year get even to the point of a shovel being put in the ground. They're just unnecessary, and we frankly don't have the money for them.
0: I just drove from Kansas City back to St. Louis, and I passed in Montgomery County a data center that's being built. You can see it right from the highway. Yep. And I checked it off. It's 2.5 miles long on the highway. Yep. And I can't tell you how far back it goes, because it goes as far as the eye can see. You're telling me that what they're building there, spending billions of dollars, is already outdated?
1: Yes, I am. And as someone who's sitting in St. Louis right now, I drove by that same data center the other day, and I will tell you that that infrastructure, in terms of real value, real enterprise value, stuff that actually helps us spend less money taking care of our family, things that help us do better at work, help our companies make more money so we get more bonuses, all of that, the real value in those technologies is not coming from those big data centers. Those are, you know, cat memes and things like that.
0: And so you're saying you're part of the philosophy that there's a bubble with this stuff and it's going to pop at some point?
1: There's definitely going to be a bifurcation in the market between one category of AI firms that are using right-sized models to solve real problems in an efficient way using modern technology, and those that are investing in technology that's 5 or more years old at this point that they have to in order to justify their existence. And I'm not sure that second one survived.
0: Sultan Megji, I reserve the right to call you back at any time. Fascinating conversation. You've done a number of things, including over a 30-year career in technology, AI, cybersecurity. You also served in an advisory capacity to the FBI, CIA, U.S. Treasury, Federal Reserve, G7, G20, and the list goes on. Sultan Megji, thank you very much. Great insight. Have yourself a good day. We will definitely talk soon.
1: Great to talk to you, friend.
0: You got it. Whoa. How about that news? America at Night, back in a moment.
2: Live from coast to coast, this is America at Night with McGraw-Millhaven.
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0: All right. Bill O'Reilly. Yes, that Bill O'Reilly with 20 New York Times bestsellers and 20 million books in print is going to be joining us next hour. Also, Bill on the Road. He's got a new book out, too. We'll check in with him coming up a little bit later on. Karl Rove said he's going to vote Democratic for the first time in 30 years. And we're going to talk to the candidate that Karl Rove is going to vote for, the Democrat in that Texas race. But I just want to take a minute and give a shout out to everybody in Kansas City. We the KCMO in Kansas City had a event last night to celebrate America 250. And they invited myself, Guy Benson, and Vince Calonese out to partake in this event at Boulevard Brewery in, I guess it's just outside of downtown Kansas City. What a fun night. The audience, the people who came, could not have been any nicer. I've been to Kansas City a million times. And it's such a great town. It's got such a great buzz. Yes, I drove by the Negro League Hall of Fame just because it's my favorite museum of all time. But I had a chance to meet Guy Benson. I've heard him on the radio, never met the man. Could not have been a nicer gentleman. Vince Calonese, tremendous, thoughtful gentleman, gave such really interesting answers. I really felt that I was the weak link up on the stage. It was all put on by KCMO. Pete Mundo, who I've never told the story about Pete Mundo, but I've known Pete Mundo's wife for almost 20 years. Pete Mundo is the program director at KCMO. Miranda Kahn is their new afternoon host. And Kevin Keatsman, had a chance to meet him. He's the old sports guy in Kansas City. Had a great conversation with him. What a wonderful lineup. What a wonderful station. Kansas City is very, I don't think Kansas City appreciates how lucky they are to have

0: Guy Benson, man, what a gentleman. Just could not have been any more appreciative of how welcoming everybody was. I'm the new guy, right? They've only picked up the show the last, I don't know, 4 or 5 months. But the audience and the people there could not have been any nicer. It was really was a fun time. So I wanted to give him a big shout out and a big thanks. All right, stay right there. Bill O'Reilly coming up next hour. Bill Cleveland coming up next hour. But Karl Rove, going to vote Democratic. What's going on with that? We'll get to that in a moment. America at Night, back after this.
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10: ABC News, I'm Brian Clark. President Trump says on social media the 250-foot arch he wants to build in Washington, D.C. is also going to be used as a military complex to house drones and snipers. The arch, like his White House ballroom, is facing legal challenges from some military veterans over its proximity to Arlington National Cemetery. The war with Iran has stretched past the 200-day mark, and prices in the U.S. are higher, especially for fuel. And for jet fuel, that leads to expensive airfare. Travel experts say it's best to book holiday travel now, as transportation reporter Clara McMichael says there could be some cutbacks.
11: What we won't see hit so hard is the hub-to-hub flying, some of the flying between larger cities. What we could see there, though, is cutting back on the frequency. So say there's a flight, there are 10 flights per day from JFK to Atlanta, maybe we're looking at 7 or 8.
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13: 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Great. But remember, a natural smile is the best smile.
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1: Ladies and gentlemen, every Thursday, ever since we've been on the air for now 35 years, we check in with our very own Bill Cleveland, our traveling correspondent. He is Bill on the Road. The website is BillOnTheRoad.com. Welcome back, Bill Cleveland.
2: I started when I was 11. I wasn't traveling much back then, but, you know.
1: Yeah, you haven't. You've been one of our mainstays throughout the years here, years are less than a year, but whatever. Same idea.
2: Yeah, that's all right.
1: Hey, I was good. You got a new book we'll get to in a second. However,
2: yeah,
1: I was driving back from Kansas City today. And I got halfway through the state of Missouri, and I came across a big old Stuckey's sign. And I pulled off. I was sucked in. I had to stop. I had to stop anyway. I had to get some gas and get a soda and get some, you know, M&Ms or something for the road. And so I pulled in. It just had a little Stuckey's section. But it got me thinking, are Stuckey's still around? Why were they so big, and now they're nowhere to be found?
2: Well, we talked about this a couple months ago because I mentioned that I had interviewed a guy who was one of the early investors in Cracker Barrel, and he had mentioned that the reason they started Cracker Barrel was because they wanted to do something similar to a Stuckey's, where you obviously have stops along the highway. Their only twist, I guess, was that they were going to have the home-cooked meals and, of course, the shops and stuff that we all know in Cracker Barrel. But I looked earlier, and I was stunned that there are still, hang on, let me make sure I did. I think it was like 40 or 50 stores left. I couldn't tell you where one is, but they are apparently around. You can still find some. And they were known, I guess, back in the day, for their billboards. I guess they had like thousands of billboards all over the United States, which is how people learn about them.
1: It was that big green roof and that nice big porch in the front. And, you know, they would have Stuckey's 10 miles, Stuckey's 5 miles, Stuckey's 2, Stuckey's next exit, Stuckey's right here. You know, you just missed it. Go back and go to Stuckey's.
2: Well, and so it's funny, as I was waiting to go on here, I did a little research because I thought, so they're famous for the pecans.
1: Right? Yes, which everything pecans.
2: Producer, I hate pecans. It's not my thing. I've never liked pecans. However, on one of my road trips, I stopped at the world's largest pecan. It was a roadside attraction, and it was down in Texas, Seguin, Texas, which is known as the pecan capital of Texas. And so I was just doing some quick little research here to remind me of where I had been. And apparently you love controversy. I know. There's controversy over who has the world's largest pecan. And I thought it was in this little town in Texas, but no. Apparently the first one was 1,000 pounds. Okay. This is right outside of the Guadalupe County Courthouse in Seguin, Texas. I hope I'm pronouncing that correctly. And then there was a town apparently in Missouri. Maybe it was close to where you were today. Brunswick, Missouri. They said, no. We would like to have the largest pecan on display. And theirs is apparently 12,000 pounds. And these, of course, are not real pecans. These are, you know, whatever, fiberglass, or they made them out of wood or whatever. And then there is paper mache. Another one. Yeah, there's another one somewhere, a gigantic pecan. So I don't know. Anyway, but I do have a photo of myself somewhere with this stupid gigantic pecan that was carved out of wood in 1962. Apparently there was a guy who was like a huge pecan farmer, and that was kind of his claim to fame. He had it in his farm. So
1: you don't even like pecan pie?
2: No, I have never liked pecans. In any kind of gathering, the family or a friend, you have to try my pecan pie, or some people say pecan. It's not pecan. Don't say pecan. It's pecan pie. And I'm always like, no, I'm not interested in your.
1: When I was a kid, when they would stop at Stuckey's, they would get me the whole pecan log roll, which was fantastic.
2: Yes. that's what they were known for. Stuckey's was known for. And you can, if you were to go on their website, if you can't find one of these old stores like you found today, you can order all that stuff and have it shipped right to your house.
1: Oh, now you're talking.
2: If you don't want to go on a random road trip to find a Stuckey's, this was not an actual Stuckey's store. This was like a section within a store. Is that what you
1: mean? Yeah, it was a section within a store, but they had the giant Stuckey's sign, you know, that you could see for miles from the highway. So I saw the billboards and I saw the sign, and when I got up to the truck stop or whatever, it didn't have a sign. It just had I walked in, there was a little section that sold Stuckey's, you know, mints and log rolls and stuff.
2: Yeah, and so it's funny, and this will tie into what we're going to talk about in a second, but I saw that the original Stuckey's location is still around. Like, you could still go there. It's in, I just lost it. I think it's in Georgia, maybe it's in Florida. It's somewhere in the South, and so the original building, the original store is still there. So
1: we got to get.
2: Maybe
1: you
2: and I should go on a road trip to Stuckey's.
1: We gotta do a little more research on this. I want to find out who's running Stuckey's.
2: Excuse me, I have it now. I found it. I'm sorry. The original site, Eastman, which is, and I believe that's Georgia. 1937. It's been there since then.
1: How about that? All right, good stuff. All right, tell me about this new book you've got.
2: Yeah, my 9th travel book. Can you believe that? 9 stinking books. The new one, it's called Fast Food Birthplaces. It'll be out in just a few weeks, October 13th. And I'm always looking for interesting travel-themed stuff or ways to kind of make travel fun for folks. And this idea started, you know, when I do my road trips, I'm always stopping, as you know, at quirky things or, you know, like we were just talking about, the original Stuckey's, or I'll go to, you know, the first Pizza Hut location or the world's largest whatever. Anyway, so over the years, I have stopped at a lot of these original locations, the first locations of fast food restaurants. And so, and not just fast food, but what we'd call like fast casual restaurants as well. And so I thought, well, that would be a fun book. And so, first I thought it would just be kind of a silly book to do. However, once I started doing the actual research for the stories, because I had all the locations, I knew all of that. But then I was like, okay, well, I want to obviously talk about the, you know, how all of these places got started. And as I started doing the research, what I found was that all of these stories are great. Like, you have all of these people, whether it's, you know, Jimmy John's or the Waffle House or... we mentioned Pizza Hut or, you know, Domino's or whatever, all these places, McDonald's, they all have great stories of people who had a great idea, right? They almost all of them, in fact, I think all 50 that I write about in this book, it basically started with nothing, you know, and put their, you know, money where their mouths were, so to speak. And of course, as you know, if you're an entrepreneur, you risk it all and worked hard and turned these small businesses into these gigantic corporations that we know today. So the stories are really great. And then the cool travel twist, of course, is that many of them are still available. Those, their original locations are still around. So you can go either the first location or some of them are now like, you know, little museums and stuff like that. So yeah, it's a really fun topic.
1: Okay. So the book is coming out when?
2: October 13th, they'll be available on Amazon and in bookstores and things like that. So, and then you know, hopefully, like we do with the presidents over time, I'll be able to share some interesting stories about some of these individual places and direct people to go and check out museums.
1: I'm surprised. I'm surprised you didn't ask me for a blurb on the back of the book. I'm kind of offended by that.
2: I'm the only blurb people need to hear from.
1: Oh, okay. Right.
2: There are no spaces for blurbs now that I look at the back of the book.
1: Shame on you.
2: No, it was really fun to put together. I'll tell you a quick one. So I included not just fast food, but things like pizza chains, and I included places like, you know, Starbucks and Dairy Queen and you know, whatever. And so, but the Pizza Hut one was really interesting because you can go and visit the first Pizza Hut location. It's in Wichita, Kansas. It's on the campus of Wichita State University. And the two brothers, the Carney brothers that started Pizza Hut, they were students there, and they found this little, I'd call it a shack. It was a super small building, and started their business, you know, their recipe for the sauce and all the stuff they made in this little tiny building, and they would sell pizzas to college students, and it became pretty popular. And so, but my favorite story was as they began to franchise and wanted to expand beyond Kansas, they wanted a building that looked, you know, they wanted all the buildings to look the same, right? And so if you've ever driven anywhere in America, you instantly look over and you know that a Pizza Hut was there, right? You
1: right.
2: can tell,
1: yeah.
2: Oh, that was a Pizza Hut because of that roof. Well, one of their friends, school friends, was an architect. And so they talked to this guy and they're like, hey, we want you to design our buildings. And so the guy said, oh, it's going to be, and I don't remember the dollar amount off the top of my head, but it was more than they could afford. It was quite a bit more than they could afford at the time. And they said, look, we'll make you a deal. How about this? For every restaurant that we open, we'll give you $100. And I think the guy's fee was somewhere in the neighborhood of, you know, $5,000, $6,000, $7,000, $10,000, something like that. And the guy right. said, yeah, okay, sure, $100. Well, for God's sakes, they opened thousands of locations. And so this guy cleaned up. It was like the best architecture deal ever made in the history. But of course, he was responsible for those iconic red roofs and the way the Pizza Hut buildings looked all across America.
1: I love those. I love yeah. those stories when they say, look, I don't have any money, but I'll give you this. And the, yeah. You know, sometimes they say no, sometimes they say yes. You know, there's you should do a whole book on, you know, people who said no or who said yes to, you know, billion-dollar ideas.
2: Yeah. Another one real quick is the, and I'll be honest, this is the story that probably inspired this book. The gentleman that started Raisin Cane's Chicken Fingers.
1: Okay.
2: Those are now popping up all over the country. Started in Baton Rouge, Louisiana, and... So the short of the story is that this guy went to business school and took a business class, and he had this idea for Raisin Cane's Chicken Fingers, and he presented it in a class, and it was the, you know, the chicken and the bread, the Texas toast bread, the coleslaw and the sauce, and that's all he wanted to, you know, on the menu. And he presents this to his teacher. He got the lowest grade in his class, and now he's a billionaire and has one of the fastest growing fast food chains in the country. And I wondered if I haven't had a chance to interview this guy, and hopefully I'm going to get to, because they were pretty nice. The corporate people were pretty nice. And my question is going to be, like, do you send this guy, this teacher, something like once a year just to remind him of, you know, because I remember Steve Harvey, the guy, you know, Family Feud, Steve Harvey.
1: Yeah.
2: He said that when he was a kid, he had a teacher who said he would never be on TV. You know, he told Steve Harvey, you will never be on TV. And Steve Harvey, to this day, sends this guy a brand new big screen TV every year at Christmas. And I thought, I wonder if the Raisin Cane's Chicken Fingers guy does that, send this guy something, you know?
1: But, I mean, it's like littered. Who's the Saturday Night Live guy? Adam Sandler's got a story where this professor came to him and said, you're not funny. You'll yeah. never be a comedian. You know, here's a biology book. Become a scientist. You're not funny. And I mean, it's just littered with stories of people told, you know, famous people they just couldn't do it.
2: Yeah. See, that's why I'm not more successful. All my teachers were very encouraging. I just needed that one teacher to tell me, no, you'll never amount to anything.
1: You know what? It's well, we don't have time, but good stuff. You know, there was also that we don't have time to tell the story now. But what's the story of George Foreman and the George Foreman Grill? Right, where they went to Hulk Hogan. They went to Hulk. So they invent this grill, and they don't have any money to market it, and they only have they buy like 3 slots on the Home Shopping Network, and. They go on the first time, they sell 4. They go on the second time, they sell 2. So they only have 1 shot left, and one of them gets the brilliant idea. Look, we need a famous celebrity to do this. And they go to Hulk Hogan, and Hulk Hogan looks at him and says, this is the dumbest thing in the world. No, absolutely not. And so they go to George Foreman, and they say, George Foreman, look, we don't have any money. So we'll give you, you know, $5 for everyone we sell. And George Foreman was like, sure, okay. So he goes on QVC, and the first time he sells like 50,000 of them. And, you know, they're off and running. And there you go. Now it's the George Foreman grill.
2: And so and don't sleep. Those George Foreman, I've had two of them. But I love those things. They're great. I love the George Foreman grill.
1: Yeah, it was almost almost the Hulk Hogan grill, but you got the George Foreman grill. All right, we will look for, what's the name of the book?
2: It's called Fast Food Birthplaces. Don't worry, I'll repeat it every week for the next 55 weeks, so you'll know what it is.
1: Bill Cleveland, BillOnTheRoad.com. Bill, good stuff. Safe travels. Check in with you next Thursday. Thanks, man.
2: All right, see you later.
1: America at Night, back in a moment.
0: From the heart of America, this is America at Night with McGraw-Millhaven.
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1: All right, man, that was Will Clubman's great radio. That's fun to listen to. I love those stories. I mean, how many times have you heard the story of, you know, they told him it would never happen? I mean, the country, the history is filled with stories. People say, right, the woman who invented the Vietnam Wall, right? She was it was a class project for Yale, and I think she handed it in. I think she got a C, and the teacher wrote something along the lines of, "Yeah, nice idea, never going to take off." And she ends up winning the contest to turn it into the Vietnam Wall Memorial in Washington D.C. I mean, the list goes on and on and on. As a matter of fact, when I first got into radio. Shows you how stupid I am. When I first got into radio, somebody who was very, very kind to me said at one point, look, I don't mean to be, but I really think you should change your name because, your name's just not going to play on radio. And I remember thinking to myself, and this shows you how stupid I was. I remember thinking to myself, oh my goodness, that is fantastic. Thank you so much for that advice. And he was like, well, you're very appreciative. I'm like, yes, because it motivated. It was like, oh my goodness, there's my story where somebody said your name will never work on radio, right? I'm like, thank you. I need to tell me more how I'm never going to survive in radio. And because yes, thank you. I have my story. It was like I needed someone to tell me I couldn't do it. Not as motivation, but like, oh, thanks. Because when I do get on radio, that will be the name I use. And so I never changed my name. McGraw. And then I said to him, I'm like, well, people change their name to my name, McGraw Millhaven. What are you talking about? That is a radio name. We got to go. McGraw Millhaven, real name. This is American Night, Westwood One.
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22: From ABC News. I'm Brian Clark. The State Department's urging Americans in the Middle East to be on heightened alert amid a new wave of Houthi attacks on Saudi Arabia. That included the first attack on Saudi Arabia's capital. ABC's Lama Hassan says this could have further impacts on gas prices.
23: Saudi's one of the biggest oil producers in the world, exporting 4 to 5 million barrels of oil a day using the Bab al-Mandab Strait. But with the Houthis effectively now controlling this vital strait and Saudi's east-west pipeline, which was attacked and shut down recently, still closed, all this will push oil prices up even more.
22: And with gas prices in the U.S. approaching a national average of $4.50 a gallon, it's created some difficult choices for people like Brittany in North Carolina.
24: I'm a teacher, so I don't make a lot of money. You have to make a decision on gas, food, you know, the basics.
22: President Trump today said the 250-foot arch he wants to build in Washington, D.C. is also going to serve as a military complex, using similar arguments he's put forward for the new White House ballroom that is also facing legal challenges. The president said he'll create an AI force and an AI czar as he continues to downplay fears about the rapid advancements in AI. ABC's Olivia Rubin says there's been news of another security incident involving an AI model.
25: Google disclosing the first known hacking incidents with its AI technology. The company saying Gemini got unauthorized access to the internet, hacking three real websites during a test, though they say the model stopped itself each time. And remember, it's not the first so-called breakout incident from an AI model. Earlier this week, OpenAI reporting six new incidents, and they say it's a disturbing and concerning behavior from these AI models, and it's all fueling fresh calls for robust oversight that President Trump is dismissing.
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22: Three media outlets said in statements they'll protect the rights of their reporters after they were refused access.

0: access to the White House Saturday after President Trump issued a ban. More from ABC Stephen Portnoy.
1: CNN, MS Now, and Politico all issued statements standing by their reporters, condemning the president's move and vowing to fight it. The president says he's doing this because he believes the coverage of those outlets is, quote, one-sided and never good. For nearly five decades, courts have held that under the First Amendment, the White House can't strip correspondents access to the complex based on the content of their reporting.
0: North Korea launched two short-range ballistic missiles towards the sea, according to South Korea. That's not long after saying it would respond to what it called U.S. hostilities. Meanwhile, Ukraine used a new ballistic missile in a series of overnight strikes on Moscow, according to Ukrainian President Volodymyr Zelensky. The governor of the Moscow region says at least two people were killed in the attacks, which included hundreds of drones. The ongoing measles outbreak in parts of the United States is leading doctors to tout the benefits of vaccination against the highly contagious illness. The outbreak is especially rampant in Pennsylvania, and Dr. Matthew McCarthy of Drexel Hill Pediatrics in the Philadelphia area says the vaccine's effective.
2: After the first dose, we know that we're protected by about 93%. It's 93% effective. After the second dose, up to 97% effective or more.
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8: 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We start here. For the first time in years, the Fed hikes interest rates.
9: When it's more expensive to borrow money, you spend less in the economy.
8: What it means for your wallet and for the Fed chair's relationship with the president. The federal government spends billions to tell employees not to work.
10: We now are being told that that cost the government about $9.5 billion.
8: But a new watchdog report tells us about last year's Doge cuts. And this was not what the FBI director wanted to be debating.
11: Why do I want to lead with my chin and get into bestiality?
12: That was my initial response, Senator.
8: The latest concern about the FBI's recruiting problem. From ABC News, this is Start Here Weekend. I'm Mike Dubosky. Hey there, happy weekend. Brad Milkey is out, but I've got you covered in the meantime. You will hear a little bit of Brad in the show, which is just jammed full this week. The first Fed rate hike in 3 years, the controversy surrounding Donald Trump Jr.'s wedding, a historic moment in the world of medicine, and an NFL player who gets caught up in a Ponzi scheme. There's a lot to talk about, so let's get into it. If there's been one defining story of American life in 2026, it's that things are really expensive.
13: We use a lot of diesel for agriculture. You're not going to leave the crops in the field. You're going to go pay the price, whether it's $6 or $7.
8: Last week, diesel prices in the U.S. set a new record, surging past $6 a gallon on average, according to Gas Buddy. Diesel is the fuel of trucks, right? Which means it costs more for retailers to move their product around. In fact, one industry expert noted that for every $1 increase in diesel, truckers spend about $400 more per tank. Farmers also use diesel in their heavy equipment to produce the food we eat, driving up prices at the grocery store. Normal gas for your car is now about $4.40 a gallon on average.

0: news for the consumer. Not only are they paying more for gasoline to fill up their car, but the auto loan on that car is now going to be more expensive.
1: Meanwhile, borrowing costs for houses are getting pricier as well, with the average rate on a 30-year fixed-rate mortgage now sitting at 7.24%. That's up more than a full percentage over this time last year. Federal government data shows that prices for the month of August are 3.4% higher than they were a year ago, and that cascading series of events has, over the course of this year, put a ton of pressure on the Federal Reserve to do something about inflation. And on Wednesday, they did. Let's get into it with ABC's Elizabeth Schulze, who covers the economy for us. Elizabeth, okay, so rates are going up by how much?
2: So, Mike, this was a quarter point interest rate hike from the Federal Reserve. And this is the first time the Fed has hiked rates in 3 years. So a big moment here when you think about the Fed taking this position that it needs to do something, use its policy tool available, which is changing interest rates, to try to fight inflation.
3: For more than 5 years, inflation has been running above target. So our predominant focus is on the price stability side of our mandate.
2: The Fed was unanimous in this decision. It was all members of the Fed that voted, said they think that rates should go up right now, which really speaks to the fact that inflation is too high and that the Fed wants to do what it can to try to bring it down. And just to kind of explain how that works, the idea is that higher interest rates make it more expensive for businesses and consumers to borrow money. And when it's more expensive to borrow money, you spend less in the economy. And that idea that slowing down spending should help bring down prices, that's really what the Fed is aiming to do here.
1: Right. That makes sense. So you also mentioned that this is the first rate hike we've seen since 2023. It's also the first major interest rate hike move that we've seen from Kevin Warsh, who is the new chairman of the Federal Reserve. His predecessor, Jerome Powell, he didn't have a great relationship with President Trump, Elizabeth, in large part because of interest rates. What have we heard from the president about all this?
2: I mean, this was a defining moment for President Trump's handpicked Fed chairman, Kevin Warsh. Despite President Trump's repeated calls that the Fed should be lowering interest rates right now, Kevin Warsh oversaw an interest rate hike. And in fact, the Fed signaled it could hike rates again just this year. I actually was at the Fed news conference and I had a chance to ask Kevin Warsh directly, what's your message to the president that you are doing something the opposite that he's been asking for you to do?
3: I've got nothing for you on a discussion with the president, but I won't make that count as your question. On the American people, as I said in my prepared remarks, the least well off are the ones who have the most to gain from stable prices.
2: He didn't really answer there, as you could see. And any question about Trump that he was asked, he demurred. But this was a moment for Kevin Warsh to say the priority right now for the central bank is fighting inflation. And he said, when I asked him, what impact will this have on American households? He made clear that it's all about trying to stabilize and bring down prices. And unsurprisingly, Mike, not too long after this decision by the Fed, we did hear from President Trump, who said the Fed should be lowering rates.
4: The interest rates are too high. We should be paying the lowest interest rate anywhere in the world because we have the strongest credit.
2: Any economists that you talk to right now would not say that this is a scenario where the central bank would typically be lowering rates. Normally, when there's inflation, you raise them. But the president, I think it is worth noting, he didn't directly attack Kevin Warsh in the same way that he had for years gone after Jerome Powell.
4: I mean, I'm relying on Kevin, but he's got, you know, a very tough board. He's got a board that was put there by a lot of other people.
2: Instead, in response to a question from our colleague Karen Travers, he attacked the other members of the Federal Reserve's board, and he sort of gave an out to Kevin Warsh.
1: Okay, Elizabeth, bottom line here, what does this mean for everyday people's wallets? We're hearing Kevin Warsh say this is aimed at taming inflation. What are analysts saying about the likelihood of prices actually coming down?
2: Well, first of all, what we are going to see pretty much immediately is that borrowing costs will get higher, especially when it comes to credit cards. Mm. Those credit card rates are directly tied to the Fed's key interest rate. So those are probably going to go up at least a little bit. You already have mortgage rates spiking more above 7%. And when you're thinking about mortgage rates, we were just below 6% before the Iran war. A percentage point increase like that can make hundreds of dollars of difference on a monthly payment for a new home loan. So that is a significant difference for people who are trying to buy or sellers who are trying to get other people to buy their homes right now. you will likely see car loan rates go up. So that's where those borrowing costs get more expensive. Your business, it's more expensive to take out a new loan, that which a lot of businesses have to do to keep their operations running. But then you've got the other piece of this where the Fed hopes over the long term we do start to see prices come down. But I will say, Mike, that is still a little bit of a question mark, because a lot of the increase in prices that we've seen over the past couple of months has been from the spike in oil. And there's, at the end of the day, and Kevin Warsh admitted this, there's not a lot that the Fed can do to change the dynamics in the oil market. So it's not like gas prices will change because of this move by the Fed, or diesel prices, or home heating bills. But the Fed hopes that kind of some of those underlying prices in the economy that have been persistently strong could ease a little bit, and that could relieve some of the pressure for households.
1: Elizabeth, thanks so much for breaking all that down for us. I really appreciate it.
2: Anytime. Thanks, Mike.
1: Next up on Start Here Weekend, Doge meets a watchdog. That's after the break.
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7: Welcome back to Start Here Weekend from ABC News. I'm Mike Dubusky. So we just told you about how the government raising interest rates could impact your spending. Well, as it turns out, the government itself has been doing some pretty big spending of its own. If you think back to the early days of the Trump administration, the Department of Government Efficiency was on a tear, slashing programs, offices, and positions across the federal government.
8: Thousands of workers fired at the Department of Health and Human Services.
9: The latest target, the IRS. The agency now beginning to lay off more than 6,000 employees across the country.
7: DOGE, as it was called, pitched this effort as a way to cut down on bureaucracy. Here's how Elon Musk, who ran the program, described it.
10: We are trying to sort of right-size the federal bureaucracy, just make sure that this obviously there needs to be a lot of people working for the federal government, but not as many as currently.
7: Part of this effort was what came to be known as the fork in the road. That was the subject line of an email that some federal workers received last year, inviting them to take a one-time offer to leave the workforce and get paid through September of 2025. Some 140,000 of them did, and now, 1 year later, we're getting a look at exactly how much that cost. Ben Siegel, our deputy political director here at ABC, has been covering this for us. Okay, Ben, this is a new watchdog report. Tell us where this came from and what it tells us.
11: The Government Accountability Office, Mike, is a nonpartisan watchdog that looks through government spending and how money is being spent across the federal government, sometimes at the request of Congress. And they came out with a new report that concluded that the federal government paid employees about $9.5 billion in 2025 not to work as a result of that offer made to workers to leave the government as part of the DOGE effort. So it started with that email, the fork in the road note that you alluded to. So this fork in the road note went out to about 2 million federal workers in January of 2025, right after Donald Trump took office again. It was a one-time only offer, it was said, to allow them to leave the government and get paid out for it, to keep them on the books through the end of the fiscal year in September of 2025 if they decided to leave the workforce. About 140,000 federal employees, including many that were near retirement age, took up the offer. So they were paid out for the remainder of that year, and we now are being told that that cost the government about $9.5 billion. Again, the government spends, just to put this in context, between $6 and $7 trillion a year. And that $9.5 billion is about six times the same amount spent on paid administrative leave by the federal government for federal workers since 2023.
7: Right, so a really big increase. DOGE's whole goal was to save the government money. Were they effective in that goal? What do we know about that?
11: It's a mixed bag. We know that Elon Musk and leaders of the Trump administration had pledged $1 trillion in savings.
12: You've been watching DOGE, where we found billions, tens of billions of dollars of fraud and waste and abuse, and that's just the beginning.
11: And they went about this in a very aggressive way. This effort to effectively push out workers who weren't aligned with the programs that were opposed by this administration, just the cutting off of funds and the dismantling of agencies like the Agency for International Development, USAID, which has since been folded in to the State Department. This has been fought over in court so many times across the government. And it's really a mixed bag when you look at the bottom line here. The administration and its allies have claimed about $200 billion in savings. When you look at getting workers out of the workforce, when you look at some of these programs that are no longer being funded. But the bottom line is that outside independent groups have had a hard time verifying that figure. And the other thing to keep in mind is that Congress controls the purse strings of federal spending. A lot of this was done without congressional approval. Now, there were some cuts that were made, cuts to public broadcasting, some other initiatives that were passed by Republicans in Congress, several billion dollars. But it's been hard to really validate the claims that have been made. And Mike, on top of that, you know, federal spending has gone up since the president took office. The combination of the war in Iran and then less federal tax revenue coming in as a result of tax cuts passed by Republicans and signed by President Trump. There's a lot less money revenue coming into the federal government, more money being spent. So it is really a mixed bag when you zoom out and you take a look at federal spending since Donald Trump became president again.
7: Yeah. So if you take all those data points, then, Ben, as you said, kind of all over the map, do we have any insight into what the future of federal government cuts could look like? Does this give us any sort of clue with regards to, you know, future employment for federal employees?
11: Mike, what we can say right now is that the federal government workforce has been dramatically reshaped. It has shrunk to the lowest number in decades, and it's not clear if it will rebound from that. Of course, Democrats will try to undo some of these cuts that were made unilaterally by the Trump administration if they retake power either in Congress or in the White House one day. As you know, because Congress did not sign off on most of these changes, these aren't set in stone. It's possible to potentially undo some of that. But politically, will there be the appetite to have these fights once again by both sides? It's hard to say exactly where this leads. We know the Trump administration is responding to this report by making the case that, well, yes, this was a one-time hit of $9.5 billion to unpaid leave, about $6.7 billion of that directly from the deferred resignation program. But this was the price to get people off the government's books. In the future, they argue, federal payrolls will be lower. The government will not be spending this money on the employees that have left. But again, the bottom line is that it's hard to say how durable those cuts will be because this did not get the kind of buy-in from Congress that we've seen in the past.
7: Well, Ben Siegel, I know you're going to continue to track this for us. Thanks so much.
11: Thank you.
7: On Tuesday, FBI Director Kash Patel testified in front of the Senate Judiciary Committee, talking about the Bureau's arrest numbers and its ability to, quote, make America safe, unquote. But when Patel was asked about the Bureau's decision to relax certain hiring practices, things took an unusual turn. My colleague Brad Milkey spoke with ABC's Alex Mallon on Wednesday about this hearing. Let's listen in.
13: Another member of the Trump administration was in the spotlight as FBI Director Kash Patel appeared in front of the Senate Judiciary Committee. As expected, he faced some pointed questions, particularly from Democrats, but I was not expecting all of these questions. Forget detours, this was more like a safari, including more talk of wildlife than I ever need to hear again. ABC's Alex Mallon covers the Justice Department. Alex, what were your takeaways from this oversight hearing?
14: Yeah, I mean, it is just every time that we see FBI Director Kash Patel come before the Senate or the House, it is unlike any questioning of an FBI director you've ever seen, because he's unlike any FBI director we've ever had before. Usually these oversight hearings are for questions about what the FBI is doing about terrorism, national security investigations, crime. But the FBI director was peppered with questions over and over again on issues like his potential misuse of FBI funds for his personal travel.
15: And how about your trip to the Boondoggle Ranch?
16: How many days off a year do you take? Because I took four this year.
15: How about your trip?
16: I go where I want to go after delivering the most prolific crime reduction in U.S. history.
14: The video of him traveling over to the Olympics where he was chugging beers with the U.S. Olympic hockey team. We've also heard of potential misuse of FBI resources dedicated to his girlfriend and her personal protection, use of FBI assets to personally protect her. And also the other controversies, whether the FBI's firing of scores of national security officials has potentially put the country in greater danger, or the rooting out of anybody who was involved in past investigations of President Trump.
17: Do you think firing the president's political opponents is more important than retaining the decades of experience and expertise monitoring intelligence threats from Iran?
16: I think what's most important is to not have a weaponized FBI.
14: So he was asked about all of that, Brad, but one of the most striking moments of the entire hearing was when he was pressed on the FBI's hiring practices.
7: Yeah, tell me about this, because I'm going to say it. The word bestiality was uttered multiple times in a Senate hearing

0: if the polygraph would go up, or if you were asked if you'd ever engaged in a sex act with an animal, and that would tick the polygraph, that would obviously raise a lot of concerns. But this was something that was recently clarified, and we heard the FBI director's explanation as to why.
1: The person who recommended it, why didn't you just say, what planet did you parachute in from? Why do I want to leave?
2: Well, that was my initial response.
1: Why do I want to leave with my chin and get into bestiality?
2: That was my initial response, Senator. But they then explained to me and showed me cases in which people were forced into it and had applied to the FBI. And so I thought they should be considered.
0: People who may have been victims, he said, of bestiality, of people who may have been sex trafficked and forced into potential sex acts with animals, that he did not want to disqualify them per se from becoming FBI agents just because they were victimized.
3: All right, we are up against a break right now, but when we come back, we're going to hear more about this Senate hearing. That's after the break.
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8: ABC News, I'm Brian Clark. President Trump again dismissed calls for more AI regulation, instead saying that he is going to push for the establishment of an AI force and an AI czar. Artificial intelligence expected to be a key topic when President Trump hosts China's Xi Jinping at the White House this week. ABC's Britt Clenett has more on another.
9: Xi's visit is going to put the issue of fentanyl back in focus. So can both sides really do more to combat the crisis still killing tens of thousands of Americans each year? President Trump plans to greet Xi as his plane lands, a rare personal welcome and a sign of the importance the White House is placing on these talks.
8: Another issue, Iran, and the State Department urging Americans in the Middle East to be on heightened alert amid a new wave of Houthi attacks on Saudi Arabia, having an impact on already high gas prices. The national average, $4.47 a gallon, according to Gas Buddy. This is ABC News.
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5: Welcome back to Start Here Weekend from ABC News. I'm Mike Dubusky. Before the break, we were listening to a conversation between ABC's Brad Milkey and Alex Mallon on this hearing involving FBI Director Kash Patel. And while much was made about the bestiality part of it, the bigger question is what motivated the decision to shift these hiring standards in the first place? Here's the rest of that conversation.
6: I guess the question is there a changing recruiting standard for FBI agents? And if so, why?
7: And that's the big question, that it relates to what we've seen at the FBI under this administration and the Justice Department, is this rooting out of the career workforce and this reorienting from issues like national security and terrorism over towards immigration enforcement. And we've seen a dramatic shift, unlike we've seen in the recent history of any of our national federal law enforcement, of this reorienting, which has included thousands of line agents being either removed or resigning, choosing to leave the FBI as a result of this administration's enforcement priorities. That is one of the reasons that we've actually seen the administration try and surge hiring, because they want to effectuate the administration's deportation agenda so much more aggressively than what we've seen both on the DHS and FBI fronts, that they're really scrambling. We've seen this also over the Department of Homeland Security, these laxing of hiring standards over at ICE as well, in order to try and onboard as many agents to basically show the president and show his supporters that they are carrying out his agenda.
6: Alex Mallon, covering the FBI and the DOJ. Thank you so much.
7: Thanks, Brad.
5: The wedding of President Trump's son, Donald Trump Jr., has become the subject of a lot of controversy after ProPublica reported a Russian oligarch with ties to Vladimir Putin allegedly paid thousands of dollars to bankroll their wedding party in the Bahamas. And while several Trump family members have denied knowing this oligarch, Don Jr. is not exactly doing the same. His wife Bettina, in a social media post, claimed that it was originally just a weekend with friends planned in advance and that it was, quote, never intended to be our wedding weekend, end quote. Also adding, it's no mystery and no conspiracy. ABC's Brad Milkey will take us through this with ABC Chief Washington Correspondent Jonathan Carl, who we spoke to on Wednesday. Let's listen to that conversation.
8: Federal prosecutors accused Russian officials of plotting acts of violence around the world, including in the United States.
9: In the Southern District of New York, an indictment was returned that's in charging multiple Russian individuals.
8: This goes beyond the sabotage and terror attacks we've heard about in Europe. Russian intelligence services allegedly worked with guys tasked with tracking down and killing dissidents, including allegedly one man who was believed to be working in Washington.
9: Charged with financing terrorism and conspiring to commit murder for hire.
8: That's the president's attorney general, Todd Blanche, leading the charge on this case. But at the same time, a bombshell report this week said other allies of Vladimir Putin have been currying favor with people close to the president, including by bankrolling the wedding party of Donald Trump Jr.
10: An oligarch of a country we oppose is paying for the wedding of the president's son. Have you ever heard anything like this? So corrupt?
8: This comes from the investigative outlet ProPublica, and if it's true, the obvious question would be, what do people like this expect in return? Several members of the Trump family are now going to great lengths to say they barely crossed paths with this guy. Let's check in with ABC's chief Washington correspondent, Jonathan Carl. John, first off, what can you tell us about this wedding, and what is ProPublica reporting about it?
1: Well, ProPublica broke the story that this Russian oligarch, Umar Kremlev, who is extremely close to Vladimir Putin. I mean, you can just Google the name and you will see all kinds of images of him and Putin together. He traveled to China this year with Putin, as a matter of fact, that he bankrolled the incredibly lavish wedding party that Donald Trump Jr. had when he married his new wife, Bettina, in the Bahamas. It was a wedding party spread across two private islands, huge fireworks display. The party was all bankrolled by this Russian oligarch. That's the story from ProPublica. The incredible thing is once it popped, not only were there not denials, but Don Jr. and his new wife put out an Instagram post with lots more pictures of the celebrations and thanked their dear friend Umar for the generous wedding gift.
6: Wow.
1: The distinction he was saying is he didn't pay for our wedding. We got married, you know, in a church, very private, small ceremony with just family. This was just the after party.
6: The reception, wedding that we all think of.
1: You know, I don't know how much you paid with when you got married, you know, for the ceremony. It's usually the reception that's the big deal.
6: Right.
1: And this was one heck of a reception. I mean, this estimated to have cost hundreds of thousands of dollars. I mean, you know, professional dancers, a whole big thing. The fireworks were not the kind of fireworks that you might see, you know, at a private event, more like a 4th of July event. But this was all bankrolled by this Russian oligarch.
10: But what we know he was really buying was not to have a good time at a wedding, but access to the Trump family. The corruption could not get any more shameless.
1: The oligarch had his office had put out a statement saying that they never talked politics. He's never talked politics with Donald Trump Jr. And they've been friends for a couple of years. So this is a guy that he's known for just a couple of years, who's bankrolling a phenomenally lavish wedding celebration that takes place not just after the ceremony, but an entire weekend's worth.
6: Like, and basically when his dad is running for re-election, that's when they become close, apparently. What is the response then from President Trump and the rest of the family, for that matter?
1: Well, President Trump, through the White House, issued a statement saying that he had doesn't know who Umar Kremlev is, but that this was just an after party, so there's no big deal.
9: The president doesn't know who this person is. I think other members of the family don't know who this person is.
1: But what was interesting is some of the other Trumps, Eric Trump, also said that he has no idea who Umar Kremlev is. And the most interesting response, which was fairly lengthy, came from Melania Trump, who doesn't really issue statements on much of anything, but she put out a statement saying that she doesn't know who this guy is and that she had nothing to do with the planning of the wedding and nothing to do with the financial arrangements behind the wedding. I mean, I don't know who was asking because nobody suggested she had.
6: Right.
1: She wasn't there. You know, President Trump wasn't there, but she put out this statement effectively saying, look, I had nothing to do with this. Nothing at all, and certainly nothing with the financial arrangements.
6: I guess I'm trying to figure out how big is this? Because is this like rich people being rich? Is this something that happens? Is this the Kremlin weaseling into the Trump family? Is this something in between?
1: Brad, it's a big deal. I mean, make no mistake, this is a big deal. I spoke to a former senior official in another Republican administration, not a Trump administration, very senior official who just said this is, the words were used, criminally insane. I don't know if that's true, but it gives you in a sense that the concerns that any foreigner giving a gift of this size to the son of a president of the United States, but let alone a foreigner who is a Russian oligarch close to Vladimir Putin.
9: When you say, am I investigating what? And when you say, this person is a friend of Putin, I don't even know if that's true or not.
1: And I mentioned that this guy had traveled this year with Putin to China. That trip actually took place just a few days before the wedding that he bankrolled. So this is, you know, certainly something that's concerning.
6: Which is why critics are like, this is how you do a back channel. Like, you talk to one guy, then you go and talk to the other guy.
1: And Kremlev is the head of an international boxing association that has been banned by the Olympic Committee. And he wrote an open letter to President Trump saying that he, you know, let's make boxing, Olympic boxing, great again. So he definitely has something that he wants personally, which is help in getting boxing back into the Olympics, which would put his organization front and center.
10: Did the Trumps really need a few hundred thousand more dollars? Is that what it takes for them to sell out America to the Russians?
1: We've certainly been hearing from Democrats. They think this is clearly something that needs to be investigated.
6: Jonathan Carl, thank you so much.
1: Thanks, Brad.
5: All right, thanks to Brad and John there. Next up on Start Here Weekend, a life-changing procedure for a pair of conjoined twins. That's after the break.
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19: Welcome back to Start Here Weekend from ABC News. I'm Mike Dubusky. There's some good news to tell you about from the medical world. On Wednesday, doctors from two Missouri children's hospitals, Cardinal Glennon and Rankin Jordan, announced they'd successfully separated a pair of conjoined twin girls.
20: We are absolutely delighted to share that the surgery was successful, and we are honored to introduce you to the team who made it possible.
19: It's historic for a number of reasons. For one, these two-year-old girls, Hiyab and Wahupto from Ethiopia, were conjoined at the head, facing away from one another.
21: Hard to see.
19: Now, surgeries like this to separate twins are extremely rare. There have only been about 60 successful procedures ever done. And this particular operation, which actually happened back in February, was the first in the United States conducted by a woman.
22: Each decision was informed by months of planning and collective expertise of a highly coordinated team dedicated to giving these girls the best possible opportunity for the future.
19: We have the girls' main U.S. caregiver here, Kate Corbett, Senior Director of Stewardship and Engagement from World Pediatrics. They're the global organization that put together this global medical and humanitarian partnership. Kate, thanks for talking to me. First things first, how are the girls doing right now?
23: They're doing really well. This is their nap time now after working hard all morning, but overall, they're doing fantastic.
19: That's great to hear. And I understand that in the weeks and months after that, there were some really incredible moments between these two girls. Because they were conjoined at the head facing away from each other, they'd actually never seen each other before. Can you just walk me through some of those moments that you've observed over the last several months?
23: Absolutely. Well, the first moment I'd say that struck me was when I walked into the PICU after their 24-hour surgery, and they were so far apart. The girls had never been that far apart. And so that was just really emotional and wonderful, all in the same, that they were now two separate little girls.
24: Round and round, round and round, the wheels on the bus.
23: A few weeks down the line, one of the girls, Wahupto, was well enough that she was off her ventilator, and for the first time, we were able to put her in bed with her sister. She had never laid side by side with her sister, face to face. They snuggled up right away together, and it was just a moment we'd been waiting for a long time.
19: That's amazing. Kate, can we just rewind here for a moment? How did you first become aware of these twins' case? And can you just kind of walk me through what this process has been like?
23: Yes, Cardinal Glennon is a long-term partner of World Pediatrics, bringing access to children who have different barriers to receiving care. And so they reached out to us and asked us to help with a set of twins. I had to Google craniopagus because I did not know what that was, and help them bring these girls to the United States, to St. Louis, Missouri, for care. From there, we were connected to their legal guardian in Ethiopia at Lola's Children's Home. The girls have loving parents, but they live in a very remote area of Ethiopia. And because this is so rare and there were so many unknowns, the medical community there wanted them to be in a place where they had one-on-one care as well as some medical personnel that visited them pretty often to make right. sure that they were okay. So the journey started way back in 2024. Then we just started with all of the logistics of bringing them here. How do you bring kids that can't sit up in an airplane? How do you bring them on a flight? Worked through those logistics. They ended up actually taking out 9 seats, 3 rows, and putting in a stretcher on Ethiopian wow. Airlines, which is pretty incredible. And then we got them to Chicago, and then Air Ambulance stepped in to bring the girls to St. Louis, and then that's where it all began, all the imaging at Cardinal Glennon, and really all they had was an x-ray. They did not know much about these girls, and so they had to do a lot of imaging and testing in the very beginning to even find out, you know, were the girls healthy anatomically? Was this separation possible? And happily so, it was, and we have a very happy ending.
19: We certainly do. It sounds like such a long road to get there, too, that culminated in this 25-hour surgery, which I have to imagine was just extremely stressful for you. Can you walk us through what was going through your mind at that time?
23: Sure. I guess we had practice. They had had 6 significant surgeries prior to that one that each held risks because they had vascular surgeries staged prior. This, though, felt different. We knew there was a lot of risk. So that was very, very hard, as I do this as a mom. I also do this as a professional, but your emotions creep in. And so we just sat together. Their uncle is from Washington, D.C., so he was able to come. And we had a few others that we just sat together during the whole surgery, knowing they were in the best hands possible and just really hopeful for a positive outcome. The relief we felt when the neurosurgeons and plastic surgeons came out, and we received, you know, several updates throughout the 25-hour period. So we felt really good and really positive the whole way. But when it was all over, we were very, very relieved.
19: Absolutely. And craniopagus is when babies are connected at the top of the head. It occurs in about 1 in 2.5 million babies born, a really rare condition that just makes this story so much more incredible. Kate, thank you so much for explaining it to us.
23: Absolutely.
19: And one last thing. It's been a busy year for Travis Kelce.
3: Broncos coming after Mahomes, and he finds Kelce.
19: Earlier this week, he and the Kansas City Chiefs opened their 2026 season in a game against the Denver Broncos. It's Kelce's first since he got married to one Taylor Swift in July.
4: It was a fun offseason, man. Wedding was the best night of my life.
19: But while he's been running plays, it turns out Kelce also got played recently by the architect of a massive Ponzi scheme. Just after kickoff in that Chiefs-Broncos game on Monday, we learned that Siddharth Jawahar, an investment advisor from Texas, is being sentenced to 11 years in prison. He's the guy who, according to a judge, defrauded investors like Kelce out of millions of dollars and used that money to really live the life of a showgirl. Lavish vacations, private jet rides, spending sprees at clothing stores, expensive outings at fancy restaurants, exclusive clubs like Zero Bond open their doors to Jawahar, saying, "Welcome to New York. It's been waiting for you." In fact, prosecutors say Jawahar took in more than $35 million from clients, but only actually invested about $10 million of that. That's a pretty big blank space on the books. I've got a blank space, baby, and I'll write your name. Judge Zachary Bluestone writes that 99% of Jawahar's clients' funds were put into an investment entity called Philip Morris Pakistan. When PMP's value declined, Jawahar basically told his clients, "Actually, we're all good, Travis Kelce. Profits are up." But eventually, his problems caught up with him, and not the champagne kind. Jawahar pleaded guilty back in January to 3 counts of wire fraud in connection with this scheme. In addition to his 11-year sentence, he's also on the hook for more than $31 million in restitution. How's that for karma?
5: Now, Jawahar's attorney tells ABC News, Sid Jawahar is a very good man who's made some very serious mistakes and is taking ownership of it all. We don't know how much Travis Kelce lost in the scheme, though he and Swift are likely able to shake it off. Still, dodgy investment opportunities can be damaging, no matter how famous you are. And that's something Travis Kelce knows all too well. Hey, thanks so much for listening to Start Here Weekend from ABC News. Start Here Weekend is produced by Aaron Ferrer, Emily Schutz, Jen Newman, and Anthony Ali. Ariel Chester is our social media producer. Josh Cohen is director of podcast programming. And Brad Milkey is our managing editor. Thanks to John Newman, Tara Gimbel, Eamon McNiff, and Katie Dendas. If you want to hear the daily edition of Start Here, check out our podcast. We're up every weekday morning on Apple, Spotify, wherever you get your podcasts. Just hit that follow button. You'll get the latest episode beamed straight to your phone. 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And of course, check us out right here for another edition of Start Here Weekend. For Brad Milkey, I'm Mike Dubusky. We'll see you next week.

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4: This is Speaking Freely. I'm Annette Newell. Thanks so much for listening in. A man is facing more than 36 criminal charges following a months-long investigation into burglaries of food carts and businesses in Portland and Milwaukee. In May, police began getting reports of a burglar targeting food carts using a blowtorch to break in and steal items. Officers began linking cases to a 29-year-old Theodore Cody Jackson. Tuesday, Portland police arrested Jackson near Southeast Inslee Street and 19th Avenue. They say he had burglary tools and other evidence, and they booked him in the Multnomah County Detention Center. Just weeks out from November's election, how are local voters feeling about crime and other issues in the community?
5: Crime is way lower than it was 4 years ago.
4: John Horvick said DHM Research, where for 2 decades he's regularly surveyed Oregonians. He says the latest polling finds them most concerned about affordability.
5: The cost of everyday things like groceries, gasoline, utilities.
4: That's a big change from 4 years ago.
5: Homelessness was sky high.
4: He says that's no longer the biggest concern. And though Oregonians are worried about costs, they're more confident about their wallet.
5: We ask Oregonians, how are your personal financial situation? And it's still pretty good. Most Oregonians say that they're in good financial shape.
4: Here he describes how he takes the temperature, the mood of the electorate in Oregon.
5: There's different ways that pollsters like me like to measure this, but the classic way is just asking people, do you think that Oregon or America or Portland, are things heading in the right direction? Are they off on the wrong track? And DHM, we've been asking this question of Oregonians for decades now. In 2026, right now, about 25% of Oregonians say that the state is headed in the right direction. If you look across the last 3 decades, on average over the last 3 decades, about 45% of Oregonians have thought at any given time that the state was headed in the right direction. So about 20 percentage points below sort of the average. Now, it's gone up and down over the years. It's been as high as the low 60s. It's been as low as about the teens. And so we are towards the bottom and certainly below average. Now, part of that is the mood of Oregon, how Oregonians are feeling about Oregon. But of course, Oregon is not an island, right? We're in a country where Americans are upset about the direction of the country as well. And that influences how people think here. But big picture, Oregonians are not happy with the way that things are going. In terms of the issues that Oregonians are thinking about, a way we'll often do that is just ask in our surveys statewide or local, just what's the most important problem facing, say, the state today. People say anything that they want. We pay attention to everything I have to say, put these in categories. Now, it is really affordability that is driving people's concerns. And when I say affordability, it's really the cost of everyday things like groceries, gasoline, utilities. And then the other sorts of things we hear a lot about are just the politics aren't working, government is working, just sense that the system is broken. Compared to 4 years ago, whereas really all everything was hearing about sort of a disorder, I'd put it in sort of the bucket of disorder, homelessness was sky high, higher than anything else that we had ever mentioned in the history of DHM surveys. And then we'd see mental health, addiction, things like that. Those still show up a little bit, but homelessness is down way below where it was 4 years ago. Crime is way lower than it was 4 years ago. Mental health, drug addiction, way lower than it was 4 years ago. So the issue set is quite a bit different. The other big thing that we track is just how people are feeling about

0: the economy. And here the picture is quite muddied, to be honest with you. If you ask Americans or you ask Oregonians about economic conditions, they are as negative as they've ever been. The University of Michigan put out its national consumer sentiment numbers, and they're at all-time lows. Lower than they were in the Great Recession, lower they were than the height of inflation in the 1970s. But when we ask Americans or we ask Oregonians, how are you doing personally? How are your personal financial situation? And it's still pretty good. Most Oregonians say that they're in good financial shape. So there are these push-pulls. There is the big national environment that is very negative. Oregonians are very negative. The issue set is really about affordability and cost of living, which is quite a bit different than 4 years ago. But the other thing just to mention is that President Trump's approval ratings nationally are around 35% right now, which is lower than any president has been at this point in his second term. But even in Oregon, Governor Hina Kotek's numbers are about as bad as President Trump's numbers are. So the dynamic is Republicans still remain strongly behind the president, but Democrats are pretty soft, relatively speaking, towards the governor. Whether those Democrats decide to do something different come November, or whether they're soft supporters but still vote Democrat, remains to be seen. History is pretty powerful. But that dynamic is very different on the left and on the right.
1: And the dynamic is also very different, he says, when you look at how urban Oregon votes versus how rural Oregon votes.
0: If you track Oregon political outcomes, whether it's presidential elections or gubernatorial elections, and if you look at the most Democratic and least Democratic counties in any cycle, if you go to the first half of the century, the most Democratic and the least Democratic county would typically be about 20 percentage points apart from each other. You get to the 1980s and those numbers start to increase, and now they're just overwhelming, where Multnomah County will vote for the Democrat probably around 70-75%. Last election cycle, Hina Kotek got 11% in Lake County. My guess is she'll be below 10% in Lake County this time. The spread between our urban and rural counties is enormous. The opportunity or challenge for a Republican to win is that Christine Drazen, if she's going to be successful, really has to make inroads in Multnomah County, in Washington County, and do better in Clackamas County than she did last time.
1: And at a time when Oregon voters say affordability is their top concern. And the high costs of at-home care and long-term care for elders and disabled people in Oregon was a topic of a hearing in Portland. SEIU union member Joy Willman spoke out about some of the people she's seen in danger of falling through the cracks.
2: How will they get the help they need? Laddie Reed is now 80 years old, and Laddie is being told that he must prove employment to access services. He is well past retirement age, but the state says he must work at least part-time to receive services. If Laddie loses any services, he'll be in dire straits. He can't even get out of bed by himself. His worker moves him from bed onto his electric chair so he can get around, but he still needs help taking medication, eating, and working. If he doesn't have a worker to help him do his job, he will lose his services. If consumers lose services or hours, workers lose income. The consumer in some cases must work, so they are paying into society. The workers who take care of them are also paying into society. So that's a financial loss to Oregon if we both lose our jobs. This is especially true when you consider the number of caregivers in Oregon. So consumers won't get their needs met, workers won't be able to pay their bills, families will have to quit working to care for their family members. Those with no family, like Laddie, could end up in a care facility at a much higher cost to Medicaid. If family members have to quit working to cover hours, that caregiver can no longer work. They too will stop being paid members of society. I can almost guarantee you that a lot more people will become homeless, both consumers and caregivers, as they won't be able to keep up on their bills or rent. Many of us are already one crisis away from that now. I even know a few people who are living in their cars but still working. We would also lose our health care, and so would their families. Then how many will have to start depending on receiving care at the emergency room level? Consumers without regular care will spiral downward and end up in hospitals too. Private agencies can just close up and leave town, taking a tax write-off, leaving consumers struggling with nowhere to go. It's a negative spiral that I myself do not want to see happen. It will affect all Oregonians in one way or another. Fewer people will be able to be active in their communities. Restaurants, stores, movies, cultural events will also feel it because people won't be able to attend and enjoy them. I want to do more. We need to do more. How can we help turn this around before it's too late? I'm a proud member of SEIU Local 503 OPEU. I'm the vice president of the care sector of 503, and I know we will do everything we can to help.
1: And Dr. Margaret Neal also spoke out at this hearing that Oregon Senator Ron Wyden organized about at-home care.
3: I'm here to talk with you about the need for long-term care policy reform. You have this document, Delivering an Affordable Home Care Guarantee for American Families. Fabulous document. As our population is aging and almost 70% of people age 65 and over will require long-term care at some point, including the ever-growing number of people with Alzheimer's disease and other related dementias. Families generally provide, oversee, and or pay for this care. Round-the-clock home care costs can be more than $288,000 a year. Full-time personal care services, including help with meals and household tasks, costs about $62,400 per year. A private nursing home averages more than $120,000 per year. And although many people believe that Medicare will cover the costs of home and nursing home care, it does not. Medicare covers only a very limited amount of short-term medical services. And the largest payer of long-term care services, Medicaid, just received historic cuts to the program. Minimum staffing standards in nursing homes have just been repealed. These cuts and policy changes will force states to cut services that support older adults and people with disabilities and make home care and care in nursing homes less available and less safe due to these reduced benefits. Chronically low wages paid to workers and dire workforce shortages. American families are directly affected as the costs I shared above. When long-term care is needed, people often discover that the options are not at all affordable. Nearly three decades ago, my parents moved from Indiana to Oregon to be closer to me so that I could serve as their caregiver. They first moved into an independent living community. Eventually, though, because of my mother's cognitive impairment, she needed more supervision, and we started looking into home care services. We contracted with an agency for care during the day, but before long, it became clear that she needed around-the-clock care. At the time, the cost for these services was around $17,000 a month, about $33,000 a month in 2026. These costs were completely unsustainable, so I searched for and found an adult foster home not far from my home and moved my parents there. That situation lasted about 2 weeks when the home informed me that my parents would have to move because my mother was wandering at night. They recommended a memory care facility, and I found one that seemed to be acceptable, although it was located 45 minutes from my home and 45 minutes also from work in a totally different direction. My father moved there as well to be with my mother. My mother's health deteriorated. Hospice care was recommended by my mother's physician, and a nurse came to the facility to do an assessment. She whispered to me that although my mother could remain where she was and receive hospice home care from her team, she highly recommended moving my mother out of the facility as soon as possible, as my mother was not getting the care that she needed. So again, I moved my parents, this time to a more skilled adult foster home where my mother lived her last months. My father remained in that home until he became confused and was up at night, resulting in the care provider calling me the day before Christmas to inform me that I needed to move him, and right away in the snow. I searched for and found another foster home, this one closer to my home, but there the care turned out to be unsatisfactory, and we moved my father to a different facility where he received good care until he passed. But not only was it difficult to find proper long-term care for my parents, but this care was extremely expensive, and my parents paid completely out of pocket for it. I'm extremely grateful that they were able to afford to do this. They were very frugal in their earlier lives and saved, but their ability to pay is not the norm. In talking with the various home care and facility-based workers who helped to care for my parents, I learned of the low wages they receive and the overtime they're often forced to work due to the shortage of direct care workers. It's unacceptable that Medicare does not provide accessible long-term care coverage for its beneficiaries. As people age and need help with their daily needs, they deserve to have access to affordable, high-quality long-term care in the setting that they choose. And direct care workers need to have living wages to provide that quality care and to take care of their own families. Our long-term care system is broken. Reform is needed. Thank you, Senator Wyden, for the policies that you and the Finance Committee minority staff are developing to address long-term care access and affordability.
1: And Oregon U.S. Senator Ron Wyden talked about the legislation that he supports at the federal level for home care.
4: We're at a moment of inflection on health care again. You remember when Barack Obama got elected president in 2009, we all said we're going to make some progress here. And we did. We didn't get everything we wanted, but we made some progress. I think now we are in a position to have some major changes. And I want you to know that after 50 years of talking about it, because literally this has gone on for a half a century, I think we're ready for a guarantee that vulnerable people, seniors and disabled people and the like, ought to be getting care at home. Surprisingly, there are a fair number of people in the nursing home industry who are ready to come over to our side. For years, they've had these giant buildings, and so many of these vulnerable patients fell between the cracks. We all remember the tragedies of COVID. I want to start where people want us to start, which is caring for them at home.
5: Yes.
4: The matters of daily living, helping with cleanliness and diet and getting up and moving around a bit. And I think we can do it. And what I wanted to come and say is that we are reimagining healthcare. And after 50 years of stallball on home care and a guarantee, I'm not going to let people leave until we make real progress on home care. It is long overdue. Hopefully I'll be the chairman of the committee. If I'm the ranking member, I'm still going to fight like hell. And we're going to have you at the table every step of the way.
5: Yes!
4: We're not going to have something where a bunch of lobbyists from the nursing home industry come in and tell everybody they know what to do. But I think people out of SEIU know a lot more than they do, because they're dealing with those folks every day and trying to get them through difficult times and families. And these are partnerships. It's healthcare, it's families, it's people who are advocates and volunteers. So today, I want you to operate with one kind of thought in mind. Pretend you're me. Pretend you're the point person for the Senate Democrats on this question of home care. And give me your ideas and suggestions on what you ought to do. There's workforce questions, there's questions about healthcare quality, and there's going to be a real relationship between the federal government and the state government on this, because we all know that Medicaid, and particularly getting rid of H.R. 1, the Trump bill, how about getting rid of that?
6: Yeah.
4: And you can use some of that money for care at home.
5: Yes.
1: And Oregon State Representative Sue Rieke Smith, a healthcare pro herself, joined Senator Wyden for the hearing about at-home and long-term care.
7: I am a former public health nurse, and part of my work as a public health nurse was transitioning patients from hospital care back into home care or stabilizing them in their home care. I cannot think of a more important bill than what the senator here, the work that he is doing. And 110% in your camp, because I know the impacts that you make when we transition a patient from nursing care to stabilizing them in the home. The quality of their life goes up. The quality and extension of their life goes up.
6: Bravo!
7: That is a direct result because of you. And I was so privileged in the short session to be able to work with SEIU on a bill that when the federal government, when the Department of Labor basically said, we're going to take away the guarantees for home health care workers in terms of how you're paid and how much overtime you work, I said, absolutely not, not in Oregon. And so we carried a bill that basically says, in Oregon statute now, that you are guaranteed your minimum wage. That is just the beginning of the work that I want to do on your behalf, because I understand how important the work that you do is. Thank you, Senator, for this opportunity. We will hold down the ship here in Oregon until you can get that across in D.C.
1: Oregon Secretary of State Tobias Reed is also carrying a message to Oregonians statewide. Here, he speaks at a town hall at the new Gresham Public Library.
5: We're doing these town halls around the state because we recognize the stakes of what's happening. We say that we have safe, accurate, and fair elections, and we do, but it is not enough just simply to assert that. We have to show up, we have to be transparent, we have to be accountable.
1: Oregon's part of a 24-state coalition winning a recent Supreme Court victory, challenging President Trump's executive order on restrictions affecting mail-in ballots.
6: End mail-in voting. It's a fraud.
1: Oregon uses mail-in ballots more than any other state in the nation. The court decided that making changes so close to an election would risk chaos. The ruling paused new rules for the current election, but the legal battle will continue. If the federal government wins the broader lawsuit post-election, the restrictions could target mail-in voting in future elections.
5: Ultimately, this is bigger than any four elected officials. It's bigger than anyone who is here in this beautiful building, by the way. Congratulations on a terrific institution. It's about how our country works. We're here in the 250th anniversary of our founding, and we should not take any of that for granted. So our investment in this process, our willingness to engage with it, to grapple with it, to ask tough questions really counts in a time like this when we are so challenged. And it is a tough environment because there are so many things out there. A federal government that I think is hostile, an evolving legal landscape, cuts at the U.S. Postal Service, lots and lots of misinformation. So the job of running elections is harder, I think, in 2026 than it has been before. We should have confidence in our system of elections. I know this because I visited every one of our 36 county clerks and elections officials, and every one of them is absolutely committed to doing the work with rigor, with attention to detail, and protecting the right of every eligible Oregonian to vote and hold government accountable. So we start with some really serious advantages. Please hear this. We will have safe, accurate, fair elections in Oregon in 2026. And we expect everyone, especially politicians and those in power, to abide by those results. We got a lot going on. I just want you to be able to leave confident in how our elections work and in the position to explain things to your friends, your family, your less well-informed neighbors and relatives.
1: Oregon Congresswoman Maxine Dexter was also at this town hall.
8: Secretary Reed, thank you for organizing these. When I hear him speak and the confidence and the attention to detail that he's led with, and knowing him as a leader prior to him being our Secretary of State, I know he doesn't just say that to falsely mislead us into confidence. I know that you are doing the work, so thank you so much. Thank you to my colleagues here. Gresham is in good hands, and you all helped us be in this beautiful building, so thank you for participating in government. Oregonians have taken for granted that we vote at home, that we get to take our voter pamphlet. When I first was running for office, I was told the most important thing you can do is make sure your voter pamphlet statement is in and it's good. It's the most important thing for Oregonians. That's not true across the country. It is not practice that everyone gets the same information. It depends on what news you listen to or where you go. It's really fundamental to us that we get to vote at home, that we talk with our families. My children were involved. And the confidence that we have in being able to execute an election effectively and efficiently is born from that commitment to your voice being heard. And so I am absolutely dedicated to fighting for you at the federal level. We have joined in suing the government and standing up to the terrorizing, chaotic leadership of our president. And fundamentally, this is one of the most important things that I can do as a federal representative, is making sure that democracy is front and center. And I've had 54 town halls now, and we ask what's most on people's minds, and it has never fallen below 70% that democracy is the one thing that people prioritize. So thank you for your commitment, your engagement. Please tell your neighbors, your friends, vote. vote early, get it into a ballot box, and we all can be confident. We know what the play is going to be by Donald Trump if they lose in the midterms. They're going to say that we cheated, that voting by mail somehow is not effective. If there's a 50% turnout, they can say, where are those other 50% of the ballots? We actually won if you count them all. If we have a 70, 80% turnout, they aren't going to be able to make that case. So it's very important that we do not undermine our own confidence in our democracy by under participating. So please help your neighbors, folks who can't get their ballots to a ballot box, pick them up, help encourage people with neighborhood voting. I just really think that this needs to be a community effort as much as it ever has been.
1: And here's District 50 Oregon State Representative Ricky Ruiz. He represents the Gresham area in the state legislature.
9: Welcome to the beautiful city of Gresham. Welcome to your library. Thanks to all of you who voted for the library bond. This is possible. Or else we would have been hanging out at a TriMet parking lot, which is what it was before. What it used to be here. Honestly, for me, this is a great honor. Just so surreal to come in into this facility and just seeing all the smiling faces, the parents, the children, the neighbors who are using the space for what it's supposed to be used for, and that is connections, and that is resources, and that is a venue for us to come together and talk about important issues like voting and elections. If you are not registered to vote, we got you hooked up right here. Make sure you register to vote, or you need to change your party affiliation, you can do that there as well. For me, honestly, it's surreal to be in this space and surreal to be here with my colleagues. Who here, by the raise of your hand, has used mail-in voting? You know who else has used mail-in voting?
10: Donald Trump.
9: And you know who wants to get rid of mail-in voting? Donald Trump. Ain't that something? Put that on the t-shirt. Yeah. But for me as a state representative, there's no question that I have the utmost confidence in our Secretary of State to hold integrity in the office that he has. And I've known Secretary of State for years now, and I've known him to be thorough, transparent, and then the work that he is doing in his office has continued that trend. So there is no question that these elections this fall will be secure. Your vote will be counted, no matter what president or no matter who says that if elections don't go their way, whether they're cheated or not. The fact of the matter is, Mr. President Trump is using mail-in voting, and it worked for him. It will work for us, and it has worked for us.
1: Senator Chris Gorsuch represents Oregon District 25, which covers East Multnomah County, including Gresham.
11: We have all, I think, worked very hard to improve things in East Multnomah County. We are dedicated to that, and we are absolutely convinced that the Oregon way of doing elections is the way to go. And it should be the national way to go. And I know Senator Merkley has tried to get this instituted, and I'm hoping in the near future that Senator Merkley will actually have a chance to actually move that legislation. It works well, and it's simple. And if you think about it, this federal distraction about the Postal Service, you don't need to worry about that. And all you need to do, there are many of our drop boxes across the county and across the state. And I always do it that way. Always. I still remember the old days when you would go to the polling place and you'd find people taking care of your vote and they'd have cookies and everything. I kind of miss the cookies, just saying. But it really is a much better way. And the other thing is, we have a record. So when somebody like Trump tries to say, oh my God, they were all lying and they all were changing ballots and everything like that, you can go right to the ballots. They're there. We have the evidence. So that's, I think, very important. The other thing to remember is the states run elections, not the federal government. Our friendly president is trying to take power away from where it belongs, and it belongs at the state level, and it's administered by all of the county representatives that deal with elections. From the legislative side, we've given, I think, all of the resources that the Attorney General, Dan Rayfield, needs to protect the system. We've given all the resources that the Secretary of State needs. And so I believe in Oregon, at least, we're in a good place. We don't give away your information. That information is not shared. We have it for the obvious reasons, but we don't share that with anybody else. Nobody else gets to know how you vote. You vote the way you want to vote, and nobody is going to be going, oh, look at this, John Vandermosten, look what he did. Oh, my God. We can't have that.
1: That was part of an election town hall in Gresham. Secretary of State Reid will hold another one on September 24th at 5:30 p.m. at the North Bend Community Center with Coos County Clerk Julie Breck. And this week, Reid warned Oregonians are reporting there's misleading mail going out to voters about the election. He says people should look for the official election logo on any mail. And if you have questions, call 1-866-673-VOTE. You're listening to Speaking Freely with Annette Newell. Thanks so much.

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2: Thank you very much, and welcome in to the 625th edition of Beyond the Headlines, a behind-the-scenes look at some of the stories making news here in the Northwest and beyond as we move through this month of September 2026 on all seven of our Connoisseur Media Portland radio stations, including FM News 101. Well, unless a bargain is reached at Monday's session, about 1,000 Marion County workers will go on strike and start picketing come Tuesday. The two sides have been unable to reach a deal, and a few weeks ago, on September 8th, at Marion County Board of Commissioners meeting, members of the SEIU 503 stepped up to speak. Here's a montage of public testimony taken from their Facebook page.
3: We came to the bargaining table prepared to bargain in good faith and reach an agreement that Marion County workers could live with. For months, we have asked the county to invest in the workforce and take responsibility for the rising cost of health insurance, just as it does for the law enforcement bargaining unit.
4: Karen Helfiger, I work for Doc Services. But I'm speaking with from a statement from another county employee because he was unable to be here today. Ed and Ferris, Juvenile Department.
5: My name is Shauna Schaefer, and I'm the Public Services Field Coordinator for SEIU 503. And I'm here to read a statement on behalf of a worker that was unable to attend today. Thank you for taking the time today. My name is Han Martin, and I've been with the county for about 4 years providing direct services through the YFS program. I'm here today to ask you why you were willing to offer a 95-5 healthcare split to other units in the county, but not the health department or MCA bargaining unit.
4: My name is Melissa Unger. I'm the executive director of SEIU Local 503.
6: My name is Iris. I'm a drug and alcohol counselor from Woodburn Health and Human Services. Dear Marion County Commissioners, I'm writing to you as a Marion County employee, but more importantly, as a mother and a sole provider for my family.
7: So this letter is on behalf of Amber Kirby. I am a 13-year public works employee.
8: My name is Steven Jackson and I work with business services. I've been with the county now for 8 years.
6: However, I'm asking you to please consider what these decisions mean for employees and their families on a personal level.
4: The real cost of to live and work in Marion County has grown significantly compared to last year. Food prices in Oregon are gone up 30% since 2020.
7: I want to talk about something that I believe affects many of us in public works, not just as an employee, but as people trying to support our families and make ends meet. We cannot expect less than what we are asking for when the cost of simply living continues to go up. The price of groceries, electricity, fuel, housing, and just about everything else has increased.
4: When you add these utility and living costs to the rising health insurance deductibles and premiums, our people are essentially taking home less real pay than they did last year.
8: And to listen to you guys constantly preach on how much you value and respect everything we do and the services we provide and how much you want our whole culture to be as a family, yet you stand by your guns and not doing retroactive, it just puts a little bit of disrespect and a whole lot of not trusting what you guys have to say. And right now your actions are speaking way louder than what you continually tell us all the time.
5: The hypocrisy of this is astounding. 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
6: I'm a single mother with two daughters living at home and one who is disabled. I am the sole provider for my family. 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But right now, I'm struggling to make ends meet. Currently, I pay $230.71 is deducted from every paycheck from my health insurance.
7: My mortgage is $2,200 a month. My PGE bill averages $600 a month. These two bills total alone $2,800 every month. And this does not include my groceries, gas, car expenses, insurance, medical costs, or anything else my family needs. This simply is the basic cost of keeping a roof over our heads and the electricity on. Now let's look at what I actually have to work with, not what my paycheck says I make on paper, but what I actually bring home after taxes, insurance, and everything else comes out. I bring home approximately $1,440 per check, or around $2,880 a month. So if I take my $2,880 monthly take-home pay and subtract just my mortgage and electricity, that leaves me with a

0: approximately $80. I have reached a point where I have found myself relying on my disabled daughter to help me financially. As a mother, that is incredibly difficult for me to admit. My children should not have to feel responsible for helping their mother make ends meet. I work hard because I want to be the person my family can depend on, not the other way around. Please remember that behind every percentage and every dollar discussed during negotiations is a real person, a family, and a household trying to survive.
1: And most importantly, we are asking to be heard.
2: Those are members of SEI 503 speaking. Again, healthcare is the largest key issue that the two sides reportedly are concerned about $400,000 apart at the moment. Law enforcement is excluded from a potential strike, which may begin Tuesday in Marion County. The legend of Dolly Parton lives on in the form of the late singer's Imagination Library, and children here in the Northwest are benefiting. Support for Early Learning and Families, or SELF, is on the ground, actually helping get free books in the hands of little ones up to the age of 5. Debbie Hamm says it gives every parent a chance to be more involved, as some 12,000 free books from Dolly's Imagination Library are delivered every month.
3: Well, we are 100% continuing on with it. In fact, shortly after her passing, the national office, the Dollywood Foundation, sent information out saying that the continuation of this program is very important to her, and she had prepared for that when she was no longer, available, not here any longer. So she had it set up before she passed. So from the big picture level, the Dollywood Foundation and all of the work they do to bring this program together in multiple countries, certainly here in the U.S., and then the partnership we have with them is very solid. The challenges are a little bit more on getting the local funding or funding from the state that will allow us to continue to grow the program, because we've actually grown quite a bit since her passing. We're just over 12,000 kids in 3 counties right now. That's a lot of books a month. It's great, but it's, and so there's, as a local affiliate, we have to pay a portion of that cost, and that's why we raise funds locally. And I don't know how much you know about what has happened in the state of Washington, but initially the state was going to provide the other half of the funding. So we would cover half of the local portion. The state would cover the other half, but due to the state budget and some of the challenges there, that has not come to fruition in quite the way we thought it would. We have donors that locally that are helping us with our portion, and we're just going to continue to grow that. And we've had some philanthropy reach out and help across the state, because the goal is to have it statewide again, because we weren't able to do that for a while. But here in the counties that we serve, Clark, Skamania, and Klickitat, that we're the affiliate with, we have some great leaders and people who are really supportive, and we've seen even more of that generosity in, the recent months or so.
2: Okay. You guys are SELF, and you have your program, and just so I'm clear and I can report it correctly, and Imagination Library is just one of the things that that you had done with the help of Dolly's program.
3: Yes. I mean, we're all affiliates. They consider us affiliates, in all of us across the country and the world. And the program was created and established in the way the books are chosen. I mean, they have like a blue ribbon commission that Dolly had set up. So they are looking at high quality books for children. And all of the structure is really through the Dollywood Foundation. Our main purpose locally is to manage the database that we have for the counties that we're an affiliate with, and then also to raise some local funds in order to cover our cost of the books and shipping, because every affiliate, they want local communities to have some stake in it, in the program. And so we, do that. We help register families, let them know how to register. We update their addresses if they move, or if they move to another state or someplace, we can transfer them, answer their questions. There are sometimes books that don't get delivered because kids have moved and they don't forward them to their new address immediately. It takes a month or two. So we pick up books at the post office and we distribute them in the community to programs. And then we just talk about Dolly and the great work and the why. I guess, that's structurally how it works. Why it matters is because literacy is such a huge factor in children's success throughout their life. And when we have 50% or so of children entering kindergarten, without having basic, you know, skills in reading and having been read to and, you know, storytelling and all of the things that are, and those relationships that are built when parents or caregivers are reading to them and talking about what does the story mean and just, you know, extending that experience. When that doesn't happen, we're bringing kids into school that are behind already. And statistically, that is devastating news. That is not good. And so this is such a critical piece of early development and building relationships with for children.
2: You said that really well. I'm glad you kind of, first of all, I understand what you're doing now as an affiliate and also the early learning and critical nature of that. So this Imagine Library, Debbie Ham, with Self, can you tell us about how it's not just sitting down with the book and reading words, how these books, they promote storytelling, which is fun. And if kids relate fun to reading, they're likely to read more.
3: Yes. Well, so I had a dad say something to me not too long ago, because his daughter was in the program, and he made the comment that, you know, his daughter just drove him crazy because he didn't really want to read to her, but she was just insistent, and he finally said, okay. And he was amazed by the experience for himself. I don't know if he was a good reader or not. I don't know really anything about this person. But I think it's really telling when his sharing that when he sat down and started reading to his daughter, how much he enjoyed it and how meaningful it was. And on the inside flap of the books, most of the books that come from the Imagination Library, there's a little flap in there that gives ideas to parents about how to extend that experience and that relationship and, you know, talk about the pictures and just extend the story. And it's both, like I said, it helps expand literacy and their thinking and learning around literacy and also those relationships that get built. So the first 5 years of a child's life is when the most brain growth occurs. There's obviously a lot that still happens, but it is a pivotal time. And so the more we can help those brains develop and children to have those learning opportunities, there's a couple of facts from Dolly Parton's Imagination Library did a groundbreaking international study, and which included the U.S. They talked to 86,000 families. In 5 countries, and what they learned is that after 10 books, children in the program were at least 4 times more likely to demonstrate stronger emerging literacy skills and vocabulary, phonological awareness compared to children who didn't participate in the program. Or they were 9 times more likely, enrolled children are 9 times more likely to be read to 4 or more days per week, and so forth and so on. There's other things I can share with you if you want. This is my personal opinion. There's just not too much we can do to help support young children and their families and so that they can be successful. And when we look at early care and education broadly, and all of the things that encompasses, when we don't have that safety net for young children, then as they go through school and go through life, statistically, by 3rd grade, they won't catch up. And we do see a lot of kids that are still coming into kindergarten without those basic language skills. In fact, I will just say, I don't know if you want this to know this, but I have a granddaughter, who just entered kindergarten here in the Vancouver area. And my son and his wife went in and talked to the teacher, and he asked them about mathematics and reading in the conversation, and the teacher said that they were the first parents that asked that question. And I don't know how many parents they were going to talk to, but he was stunned. He was like, Mom, I couldn't believe because parenting is a hard job, right? There's so much that needs that to happen in that during that age frame of birth or prenatal to 5 that is just critical. And so I just don't think there's too much that we can do that would, it's critical in terms of both their relationships, their social emotional development, their learning of words and sounds and phonetics and things like that. It's critical. That's what we want them to do. And that will prepare them for entering kindergarten. And throughout the rest of their life.
2: Mine is 19 years old, so I've been through it. And it goes fast.
3: But, yeah, mine are a little older than 19. But yes.
2: But we still quote some of these books, you know, Pig Big gave hen an egg, you know, how kind, and like Goodnight Gorilla and just some of these other fun ones, you know. That we still
3: the very hungry caterpillar.
2: Right. Are you my mother, etc.
3: Right.
2: You know, these are just really wonderful things that our kids that we could share with them. And so,
3: Can I just tell you one other thing you may want to share or not? But Dolly's the intentionality of this program is when you understand it in kind of a deep level and what she has created, it's phenomenal. So the first book that every child gets, and it doesn't matter what their age is. So I've had some parents say, well, my child's like 3 months old. How come I got this book? And I'm going to tell you what the book is. The book is The Little Engine That Could. And it is not a 3 month old book. It's for older, for kids as they get older. She so believed that her dad never was able to reach his full potential because he was illiterate. And so she wants every child to know they can do and be whatever they want. So The Little Engine That Could is the first book. And she wants them to have it throughout their lifetime to remind them that they can do more than they think they can. You know, they can accomplish things. And so that was very intentional on her part. And then there's also a book, and Getting Ready for Kindergarten, that they... every child, the last month that they the month they turn 5, and they'll then an age out after that month out of the program, they get a book all about preparing them from kindergarten. And then everything in between is just a really amazing list of books that are developmentally appropriate for 0 to 1, 1 to 2, and so forth. Yeah, it's really something else. I think it's 5 countries. She's in a lot of countries too. It's not just the U.S., but it's really growing. I mean, we've had some great growth in the kind of the Pacific Northwest here of late.
2: Well, that is just lovely. Debbie, I'm super glad that you explained what you do a little bit and also this program. I know you have an event coming up in October, which I will certainly mention.
3: Yes. Good, thank you.
2: Yeah, of course. Is there anything else that you want to say before we finish?
3: So I guess what I would just say, I was just thinking about like what I would say is that our vision as an organization is that every child in our community thrives. Every one of them. And so I don't know, that's just how we go about our work and how we think about what opportunities we can make available in the community.
2: That's so awesome. Thank you so much for what you do. And I appreciate you talking with me, Debbie. Thank you.
3: Yeah, thank you for being patient. You have a good rest of your day.
2: There is Debbie Hamm, Executive Director of SELF, doing great work out of Vancouver for a number of counties in Southwest Washington. We appreciate her passion. You are listening to the 625th edition of Beyond the Headlines. I'm your host, Brett Recamp. Along those lines, let's talk about Give More 24. We stay in Southwest Washington with the Greater Vancouver Chamber and Hadley Phillips from the Chamber. They're helping with this 24-hour blitz. Everyone's given with all the money staying right in Southwest Washington.
4: Yeah, no. So it is Southwest Washington's largest day of giving, essentially. So it is a 24-hour giving campaign. So there are 185 nonprofits that will all raise money all throughout Southwest Washington for 24 hours. And it's essentially my favorite thing to compare it to is like a telethon for anybody that remembers what that is. And our team got involved in it a couple of years ago. This will be our second year running it. The Community Foundation for Southwest Washington ran it for about 10 years. They did a fantastic job. And when it started to kind of go away or shift up to the state level, the Greater Vancouver Chamber had started doing some nonprofit work and had stepped into that realm a little bit more. And we thought we were in a fantastic position in between the businesses that we knew could get involved and the nonprofits that we were already working with. And so we picked it up and brought it back last year for the first year. And it's just been really fun ever since.
2: It's just a blitz, right? In other words, you're just getting the word out and giving everyone a chance right here after school starts to give.
4: Exactly. The sense of urgency that it brings is kind of the best and the funnest part about it. The kind of main point of it is to just get anyone and everyone that can and is interested in donating to donate. So the minimum donation is $5. So really, we just want as many people in the region as can and maybe haven't started their philanthropic journey yet to get involved and start giving. And our hope is that everybody in the region hears about Summer 24 and just gets as excited as we are.
2: It's kind of cool that you can save $5. It just doesn't take much to make a difference, right?
4: Yes, exactly. So every single organization, I think I mentioned there's 185 of them. They all do such different things, and there's so many different cause categories, so it's a little bit two-pronged. $5 makes a difference to every single one of them, and it's fun for the donors to be able to go on there and learn about new organizations that they've maybe never heard of.
2: And of course, these are local, so obviously we're talking about all this money could help your neighbor in different categories too, like you mentioned.
4: Exactly. So that's, I think, why the community gets so excited about it, is because it's work that they can see being done in their backyard. So they know that their money is staying local and helping support the local community. And national organizations are fantastic. I mean, I think everything that nonprofits do is amazing, but it's kind of fun for this one specific program that all of their money, they can kind of see it working right in front of them.
2: Yeah. And we're talking every category under the sun, right? From dogs and cats and pets to seniors to children or everything in between.
4: Yeah, exactly. I wish I could name the number of categories that I have off the top of my head. I want to say we have 10 or 15 different categories, and there's a whole handful of nonprofits in every single one of those. So even I learn every year about new organizations that do either like very, very large and broad work or super niche work for, you know, very specific communities or specific animals or specific missions. Yeah, they're all across the board. I wish I could rattle them all off to you. There's just so many.
2: No, it's all good. So you take the money in, and how excited are these recipients once they get a little bit of infusion of cash or whatever?
4: Oh my gosh. So that has been the best part for us. And last year was so exciting because it was our first year. So we'd kind of seen it work when the Community Foundation had it, and we'd seen how excited the community got about it, but we'd never run it before. And the level that the nonprofits take it to is the best part for me, just to watch what they do. They all are so grateful and so excited about all of the support that I think they always end up a little bit surprised too. They work really hard to campaign for Give More 24 and to get people, you know, excited to donate to their cause. But just the passion that they all have for it is what makes the whole thing so much fun. They get very unique in the ways that they campaign. That's the cool thing about Give More 24, is that it gives them an opportunity to get really creative. So the looks on their faces and everything that I hear from all of them after the event is fantastic.
2: Priceless, in fact. I have no doubt. And they're able to really stretch each dollar, aren't they? In other words, just $1, they can really maximize it because they're professionals, if you will, right? They can make $10 seem like $100.
4: Exactly. And that, I think this is a big thing for a lot of them, because they all know that the level of donation is so small that they're going in for, that people can come in and donate at just $5. They do a fantastic job of telling everyone kind of how they utilize that money and why that makes such a difference for them. So each one of them has a page on the website when you go on to look and search through causes. And they do a great job of explaining what they do and, you know, why something as small as $5 or why $25 or why $50 makes such a big impact and what they're able to do with it, even across all sorts of different organizations.
2: Terrific. And so just givemore24.org. Is that the best way for people to take a look and get involved?
4: 100%. Yes, that is exactly where you should start.
2: Awesome. And now that you guys, the Chamber, are in year two, your sophomore year, you probably picked up a few things from last year and hopefully doing a little better.
4: Oh, yeah. It's I think we learn something new every single time with any of the programs that we do. But yes, all of the nonprofits have been so great and the donors have been so great. And we were all kind of learning together last year. We're still learning this year. But yes, I want to say a lot of it is software related. But no, we learn something every year. And I think everybody just gets a little bit better and better every year that they get it under their belt. So I'm excited to see what the nonprofits will do this year.
2: Well done. We wish you the very best of luck. Is there anything about this program you haven't mentioned that you want to say, Hadley?
4: Oh, gosh. I just think anybody, whether you're a business or just any type of person, I think just checking out the website and seeing the different ways that you can potentially get involved. Like I said, everybody kind of has the opportunity in this, whether it's on the donor side or the nonprofit side, to get involved in some capacity. And there's so much creativity that kind of be harnessed with this program. So I think anybody that's listening or that's hearing about this at all, just check it out. There's probably a cause or some sort of a mission that you might not even know about that you definitely care about. I think there's a lot of things that lots of different people care about, lots of different organizations care about. And it's just, if you're not involved, get involved in some way, shape, or form. If you can't donate, just check it out and see the other ways that maybe you can share and spread the word. But obviously, I mean, we have 24 hours. We want people to give as much as they can. So
2: probably is a tax write-off, isn't it, for most people?
4: Yep. Oh, yeah. It is a donation just like any other. Yes, you will get a receipt and you will send that to your accountant. So yes, it is. So basically, you're doing yourself a favor. That's the most important part, and giving back.
2: All right. Hadley, thank you so much for being with me. I appreciate it.
4: Yeah, thank you so much.
2: And there is Hadley Phillips from the Greater Vancouver Chamber helping to spearhead Give More 24, a beautiful one-day all-out campaign to support nonprofits in and around Vancouver. Finally, starting with the class of 2027, Oregon high school students will receive personal finance education under a new state requirement. KXL's Tim Lance gets the story from Oregon State Treasurer Elizabeth Steiner.
5: So in 2023, the legislature passed Senate Bill 3, which requires that starting with this upcoming school year, so the kids who will graduate in 2027, everybody has a certain amount of credits in personal finance. Now, I want to be clear that this is not a new idea. 25 years ago, this was a routine part of high school curriculum in Oregon. And when budgets got tight, this was let go, like so many other important adjuncts to high school education. And Oregon is now one of 30 states that's requiring this. And we think it's really important that kids get a fundamental understanding of creating budgets, of the value of saving money early and often, about how to think about debt and what kinds of debt are useful to you and how much debt you can tolerate and afford. What does compound interest mean? All the things that are so important for financial empowerment.
6: How much did your influence, I should say, did your office have on this legislation? Were you instrumental in encouraging lawmakers to make this happen?
5: Well, interestingly, from a personal perspective, I was still in the legislature then because, as you know, I served in the state Senate for 13 years before I was the treasurer, and I was one of the chief sponsors of the legislation because I believed in this so strongly. This was before I even knew I was going to be running for state treasurer. But the previous state treasurer, then treasurer, now Secretary of State Reed, was very involved. The legislation was originally proposed by our credit unions across the state because they're very interested in financial empowerment, which is great. So there was a big team effort is what I would say. And it was a strong bipartisan effort. I think it got, if not a unanimous vote, a very close to unanimous vote, which is, you know, rare.
6: You know, and when it comes to this type of education, where would you say it hits home the hardest as far as the lack, I guess, of this kind of education? Is it in our rural communities or is it in the metropolitan areas?
5: Oh, gosh, it's everywhere. It's really a pervasive problem. And one of the reasons we know it's so important, you know, the state treasury does something called the Oregon Financial Wellness Scorecard, which I think you and I have talked about in the past. It comes out every year in January. And one of the things we know from that work is that adults who've had some form of financial empowerment education are much more likely to be saving for emergencies or saving for their children's future education or saving for retirement, and much less likely to feel some of the financial stresses that can have such negative impacts on overall well-being. So that's true in urban areas, it's true in rural areas, it's true across, surprisingly, it's true across all socioeconomic classes.
6: And as of the new school year, I understand that a vast majority of Oregon school districts have bought into this.
5: Absolutely. There was an opportunity for a one-year deferral, and only 5% of Oregon's almost 200 school districts have taken the Department of Education up on that. So 95% of Oregon school districts will be implementing this for the students graduating in 2027, and the other 5% will have it in place for the kids who will graduate in 2028.
6: And finally, how do you see this playing out in the classroom? Where would this be taking place? Who would be responsible for doing the teaching?
5: Well, I think that's going to vary a little bit from school district to school district. You know, we try hard to have subject matter experts teaching the things, but there are a lot of different ways you can come at personal finance education. You can think of it as a math issue. You can think of it as a home economics issue. You can think of it as an English issue because you're learning critical reading to read contracts carefully. There are a lot of different ways you can approach it, both as an individual, a class in and of itself, and ways to integrate it, also integrate it into other curricula. So we are, as a state, we are not telling districts who should be teaching it. We're telling them, here are all the elements that should be part of this education. You decide as a district or as a school who's best suited to teach this.
2: Cool program teaching young people about personal finances. 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
1: From ABC News, I'm Brian Clark. Semi-official state media in Iran says the regime's received word that the U.S. is going to resume military operations with the backing of some countries in the region, and that any attack would lead to strikes on U.S. assets. President Trump told a Fox News reporter today he is still in a deciding mode on Iran when it comes to the next steps. But ABC's Lama Hassan says tensions in the region remain high after weekend strikes on Saudi Arabia.
2: Flames and a massive plume of smoke seen rising near the main airport in the Saudi capital of Riyadh. Iran-backed Houthi rebels in Yemen launching a round of air attacks on Saudi Arabia on Saturday. The Saudi military saying they intercepted a ballistic missile that came from the Houthis. It's the first direct attack on the Saudi capital since the start of the Iran war and comes after a series of escalations from the group.
1: And the unrest continues to push oil prices higher as Democrats seek to make that a political issue, like Illinois Governor J.B. Pritzker. He tells ABC's This Week,
3: Donald Trump took us into a war that's now got price of gas at $5, price of diesel at $6, and it seems to be going north of that. Groceries, everything you want to buy, an automobile, because of tariffs and the trade wars that he's taken us into. That is what Republicans have allowed to happen.
1: President Trump will meet this week with Chinese leader Xi Jinping at the White House. World leaders are heading to New York for the United Nations General Assembly. And ahead of that, North Korea launched two ballistic missiles.
4: Japan says North Korea fired two ballistic missiles Sunday. The first flew about 273 miles, the second about 367. Both are believed to have landed in the Sea of Japan outside Japan's exclusive economic zone. No damage has been reported. Tokyo has lodged a strong protest through its embassy channel in Beijing. Anthony Trotter, ABC News, Tokyo.
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15: And good morning and welcome back to the show. You are listening to the Harlow Wealth Retirement Hour. I'm your host with Dan Erickson, VP of Harlow Wealth. Hi, Dan. How are you?
16: Doing great, Ponch. Thanks for jumping on here. I am very excited about this week's topic.
15: We're all very excited as we get into the end of the year, and we've got a lot of exciting things for you on today's show. Some cool tools for you, and maybe some events that you want to get to be a part of. So here is our website. Make sure if you don't get it right now, we'll give it a couple more times, but do write it down. It is harlowwealth.com. That is harlowwealth.com. All right, Dan, this week we're trying to, build a bridge across this giant canyon we call retirement on the other side. Where do you want to start with this?
16: Well, you know, Ponch, I think it's good to just kind of envision, you know, what retirement looks like for me. You know, I think for most people we meet with who are still working, they probably have a date on the calendar. Maybe it's just to where they get to a certain dollar amount, or maybe it's just because they have this age. I don't know about you, Ponch, but I've actually met people who put like the little clock, retirement clock on their phone. And I met one person who did it a year before retirement. That would drive me crazy. How about you?
15: I often shake my head and kind of giggle at those people. I was like, you're pretty confident. I hope you have a plan like we talk about every week. You seem pretty confident with that ticker.
16: Well, I think most people have realized that there's plenty of things they could do in retirement that are going to keep them happy and fulfilled, right? I don't meet too many people who are worried about being bored. But, you know, so let's go ahead and say, let's just play this out now. And I've got that clock and I know exactly what I'm going to do this. And maybe it's 5 years from now or 3 years from now, right? But in the meantime, I'm getting a paycheck. It shows up every 2 weeks. My health insurance covered through work. And I know that in 3 to 5 years, I'm going to retire. And then on the far side of that, on the far side of when you retire, you've got Social Security to give you some guaranteed income, you've got Medicare, right, to cover your health insurance. And then you can also just access all your funds because you're over 59 and a half, even if you have money saved in a 401k or IRA. But then all of a sudden you're at work and you start hearing things change. Maybe there was a reorganization. Ponch, those don't always sound great, right?
15: I'm in the media business, so I'm all too familiar with how reorganization happens. But go on,
16: right? You know, and then maybe there's layoff rumors, or maybe your business is great, but your parent is in poor health and they really need you available, or your health changes, your own personal health changes, or just perhaps a severance package shows up and. And you have the opportunity to walk away maybe a few years earlier than you thought. So Now, as we start thinking about this, this week's show is going to be all about how do we plan for and how do we react when that magical retirement date comes a lot sooner than we expected.
15: Absolutely. And before we get into the meat of this, I want to remind everyone once again, our website is harlowwealth.com. That is harlowwealth.com. A lot of tools on there, obviously. A lot of the information that that you're looking for, maybe you didn't hear on this show. And then we're going to point you in the direction on the website of a couple of things you'll definitely want to take advantage of. So harlowwealth.com. That is harlowwealth.com. All right, Dan. So let's start with when we all kind of have this retirement age. That's kind of what we got into. We have a number in our head, but what happens when the retirement age or the date picks you?
16: Yeah, exactly. And, you know, it's really interesting, Ponch. You know, there are some surveys out there, and, you know, most workers expect to retire at about 65 years old. And that kind of makes sense to me because that's when Medicare becomes available for us. You know, we're maybe getting closer to the time I would claim Social Security. But yet we find that the average retiree is actually retiring at 62. And over 40% of those who, you know, that did retire ended up retiring earlier than they had planned. So this is a very real topic. So, you know, we've got a few questions that we're going to kind of dive into today. And now, what we're really looking to help you with here today is to take the I think I can into here's how I can do that.
15: Yes.
16: So, you know, here's a few questions, Ponch. You know, if your employer offered you a severance package tomorrow, would you know how to evaluate it before the deadline?
15: I know the answer to this because I had to do this in 2025. The answer is no, I did not. I got offered one and I froze, quite honestly, Dan, because there was a lot of legal jargon. I don't want to sound like a simpleton, and I am educated, but at the same time, there's a lot of confusing things in there. And no, I did not know what to do.
16: Yeah, and then also, here's speaking of confusing and a lot of numbers. Do you know what claiming Social Security at 62 instead of 70 could mean for your monthly check permanently?
15: Probably I don't know. I don't know exactly, but I have a feeling it's probably not a good idea.
16: Right, It's like everything else, right? It depends, you know? And then I think kind of the best one that I really like, because this is a tax topic. And of course, here at Harlow Wealth, taxes are kind of our thing, right, Ponch? You know,
15: Hang on there. Why is that exactly? You know, I think there's a lot of firms that can say, well, taxes are our thing. And that's maybe easy to put into a tagline or something, but let's stop down just for a second. Why is that?
16: Well, I think if you've been listening to the radio show long enough, you know that, you know, here at Harlow Wealth, you know, you've got both myself and Chris, our CEO, used to work at the IRS, and we're on the kind of the good side of the table now, if you will, and we're both CPAs, but it just kind of means that our entire team here can give tax advice as it relates to your retirement. And so every financial plan we help put together is going to include what is the tax effect of everything we're discussing here today.
15: Yeah, it's so important. Make sure we go to harlowwealth.com. That is harlowwealth.com. Also, before we get any further into this, any last-minute events that we have before we wrap on 2026?
16: Well, you know, that's a great question, Ponch. Good segue, if you will.
15: Thank you.
16: You know, we actually have a number of different dinner events. We actually go into topics like this. We just go into them in more detail, and we can also answer some questions in person, too. So, you know, if you've got at least $400,000 saved or more saved for retirement, encourage you to join us for a dinner workshop. There's no obligation, no purchase required. You know, it tends to be a very nice meal for you, and they're kind of at the nicest steakhouses all over town here. So, you know, during that time, myself, one of the advisors on our team are going to share some important retirement insights, answer your questions in person, and then we can talk a little bit more about that financial diagnostic report. So, Ponch, you know, the easiest way to do that is you just go to harlowwealth.com. That's harlowwealth.com, and then click on the events tab. And that's a great place to RSVP. We do have a number of those coming up between now and the end of the year, but they do tend to fill up pretty quick.
15: So, absolutely. And not only that, this is a really, I'll use the word, this is a very safe space. Maybe if you're a bit intimidated by, you know, approaching a financial advisor of sorts, this is a good place where, you know, you can ask some questions or maybe just hang back and listen to some of the questions that are being asked, kind of like on this radio show. All right, so make sure you go to HarlowWealth.com. That is HarlowWealth.com. All right, as we continue, we're trying to gap that between our current income and our projected retirement income. It can be pretty confusing. What's the next thing that we have to worry about as far as measuring that gap in the canyon?
16: Well, one really important thing to remember is that also a lot of the clients that we have and families we serve think that, well, if I got laid off, I'll just go find something else for a few years, right? And, I'm super employable. I'm at the height of my kind of profession. Well, that's interesting because a Harvard Kennedy School analysis found that 24% of workers over 50 who are laid off never find another job. And older workers who do land new jobs take an average pay cut of 11%. So the "I'll work until I feel like stopping" plan has a real flaw. It may not be up to us, right? You know, we may not have that option. So on the flip side, you know, sometimes we have an opportunity. Sometimes we have a magic number in mind of how much money I need saved for retirement. And if you've had bull markets for a number of years, all of a sudden you look up and you see that you've hit that number a lot earlier than you expected. So again, are you prepared when that happens? Do you know everything you should be considering? And so, so when we talk about that canyon, we're talking about that canyon between the time you get that notice or you have that moment and that time where Medicare kicks in, kind of your mid-60s. So, So that's kind of what we're going to be talking about today. And it's exactly why we created the financial diagnostic. You know, that financial diagnostic punch is, we're going to go into it a little bit more in the next segment, but that's really there to give, you know, the families we're meeting with clarity. You know, clarity's a big word in our office. We kind of feel like the financial planning industry doesn't do a very good job of just keeping it simple. What would you say, Ponch, from your perspective?
15: Well, I would say from my perspective that it is absolutely imperative to know and where you stand and have clarity. I know that may sound like a catchword or a catchphrase. No, clarity is super, super important. And as somebody that is over 50 and has semi-retired and changed careers a little bit, there are words that I didn't think that I would hear, like maybe you retired too early or you're overqualified. So you kind of have to find something else. So our best laid plans are great, but there also needs to be plans to pivot, as they say.
16: Yeah, absolutely. And that's the reason why we created that financial diagnostic was at a minimum, if this situation is facing you, I have to know where I'm at right now, right? I have to know where I'm starting today. I just recently had to take one of my older cars in for service, and I know there's always something, Ponch. I mean, there's always something. But what I really appreciate about the place I go is I know I can trust them, and they always just kind of show me everything that's working well, everything that I can hold off on for a few more months, and then everything that's just got to happen today. And I would say that your retirement plan is way more important than a car repair.
15: So, absolutely.
16: You know, the first thing we look at here when we're helping you identify this is, what is your written retirement income plan? And everybody needs to have a written retirement income plan, but you especially need it when you're having to make big decisions. And one of those big decisions would be, hey, I'm only 57 years old, but I have the opportunity to retire, or it's not an opportunity. I think I have to retire now. My job's going away. So we're going to dive into that more in the next segment, Ponch.
15: All right. That sounds good. All right. And again, take advantage of everything that we're talking about here, talking about the financial diagnostic and so much more. Go to HarlowWealth.com. 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We're going to dive into much more of this topic after this break. 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
15: 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This is Ponch along with Dan Erickson with Harlow Wealth, obviously. Hey, Dan, how are you today?
16: Doing great, Ponch. Yeah, we're talking about measuring the canyon.
15: Yeah,
16: the if people cross.
15: Yeah. People are just joining us. We're getting into this, and it is fascinating because, again, this is about the plans that we think that we're good. You know, we set these plans maybe 5 years ago, 10 years ago, maybe even last year. Things change. A lot of things change as we're getting into retirement, and there's a lot of hidden things out there that even if, just like me, I feel like I'm a pretty good business person, but I don't know everything, and that's when I don't know, I go to the experts, and that's where you should go to harlowwealth.com. That is harlowwealth.com. Before the break, we were talking about, you know, we have plans on retiring at a certain age, like 62 or 67, but sometimes retirement is forced upon us. We have to retire because maybe we lose our job, or the other part of that is our health goes down the drain, per se. So you see that a lot?
16: Yeah, absolutely. I mean, you know, we're all human beings here, right? And we all have our individual circumstances, you know. We have folks who you have that health scare, you know, maybe in your 50s or your early 60s, and it kind of wakes you up to the fact that this whole thing isn't for forever, right? And so maybe makes me rethink. Or the one thing that we see very often is, you know, parents needing care, and then all it makes you think, boy, I'd really like to be more there for them right now. And, you know, if I wasn't working, I could spend more time. Or it could even be something fun, like you get that first grandchild earlier than you expected. Or it could be both. You know, oftentimes it might be both, too. And it just makes me think, gosh, could I retire? And when we come in to meet with you, if that's the conversation we're having with you, the first place we got to start with is that written retirement income plan. And of all the people who come to see us, I have yet to meet one person who has ever had a written retirement income plan. Now, that doesn't mean they don't have a plan. They usually know their numbers, kind of know what Social Security could be. Usually really good at knowing what their spending plan is, which is another word for a budget, their spending plan. But they don't really know how it all works together, right? So that's the first thing we have to do, Ponch, is we have to help get you a good visual of really understanding how everything works together. Right, Ponch?
15: Yeah, I mean, absolutely. I mean, it's like one of those things where it's just like, all right, we're experiencing some of the lowest taxes, at least that I've ever experienced. But inflation is so out of control. So it's just like, and then you throw the markets in there, and I'm like, this feels too much like a guessing game on my part if I'm doing this by myself.
16: Exactly. And then one of those biggest, so now when I have that income plan, then we can help with questions such as, well, if I retire earlier, when should I claim Social Security, right? Mm-hmm. And so here's one of the most expensive mistakes anybody can make, and that's just claiming Social Security immediately just because you can. Like, all right, I paid into it long enough. I want to make sure I get mine, right? You know, and yeah. I get it. You know, I mean, I feel the same way too, but Ponch, you know, claiming at 62 means potentially accepting a permanent 30% reduction in your monthly benefit compared to your full retirement age. And then while each year of a delay between 67 and 70 adds a guaranteed inflation-adjusted 8%. So, you know, Ponch, let me ask you a question. Do you know what your full retirement age is?
15: No. I'll tell you, and this is to my next point, too, and we were talking about having all these plans and how they change. No, I don't, because I just had a new grandchild last year. Oh, so, wow. So I'm, you know, I like to take care of my kids, but then you get grandkids and it's just like, you know, I think I need a little bit, maybe a little bit more and a little bit more extra time to get done what I need to get done with them now. Things change.
16: And what you're saying is completely accurate. You know, most of the people we meet with don't even know what their full retirement age is. And that's an important number because the full retirement age is the age where you can start claiming Social Security and you're not taking a discount. Right. You're not taking, and that age is usually around 67 for most of the people we're meeting today, but it could be, 66 or 66 and 10 months, something like that. Now, so that's super important. That doesn't mean you have to wait until that long. You can actually claim it as early as 62, but every year earlier that you take it, I am getting less. And, you know, when we start talking to people who have great health, you know, then, well, when we say if you've got great health, well, what's your longevity like? Oh, well, into my 80s or 90s. Well, it can lead to getting hundreds of thousands of dollars less in income from Social Security just by that simple decision of claiming at 62 or 63 versus claiming at my full retirement age. And then some other folks that we meet with, well, maybe they really are able to work part-time and they want to work part-time. For some reason, and or maybe they have substantial retirement assets and they have great health, then we can show them how valuable waiting until age 70 could be. Now, I will say this. Most of the people who are waiting until 70 to claim Social Security are usually working somewhat, right? Mm-hmm. You know, yeah. They love working. They just keep on doing this, keep on doing it. Maybe they're not working full time, but they have enough income coming in.
15: Have some clarity on this too, guys. By the way, harlowwealth.com is our website, harlowwealth.com. Really quick, do you find just out of fear folks will claim Social Security early at 62 because they fear that it won't be there at all?
16: Yeah, absolutely. And I think it's a valid concern, right? You know, because if you look on your Social Security statement, it says, I can't remember exactly what the year is. It keeps changing, but it says right on your Social Security statement in about the year 2033 or 2034, at that point, we're going to officially have more people retired than we do working. And if we don't come up with more money, there could be a cut in current benefits of up to like 20 or 25% if you're on Social Security. So if you see that on a statement, well, that makes you think I better start taking it right away, right? So... Of course, the other thing they don't say is there's a lot of different ways that the government could help fund that gap. You know, one of those could be reducing benefits. That's the worst case scenario. But the other thing they could do, and the one that we really believe they're going to do, is they could just raise federal income taxes, Ponch. And because remember, when I worked at the IRS and I audited small businesses and individuals, you know, my job title was revenue agent. It wasn't tax auditor, it was revenue agent. Mm-hmm. And why? Because taxes are revenue for the federal government. So that's another thing we have to consider as part of your financial diagnostic appointment is, you know, if taxes were to go up, do we have a plan to take advantage of our all-time low tax rates right now? And, you know, Ponch, this is exactly why we created that diagnostic. You know, I like it because it's easy to understand. But, you know, some of the other questions that'll help you understand or to answer is like, you know, are there tax strategies I could be missing out on right now? You know, will my income support my retirement lifestyle? Especially if I were to retire a little bit earlier. Then the all important question, where should I invest right now? And am I taking too much risk? So

0: bridging that gap into retirement. And if you've learned, like I have, if anything, let's not make these emotional decisions possibly out of fear or even worse, not knowing and just guessing right. out there. Have that written what?
1: Written retirement income plan.
0: Written retirement income plan. That's right. 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

0: ABC News, I'm Brian Clark. President Trump continues to call worries about the fast pace of artificial intelligence technology a hoax, but many others say there are some guardrails needed, including the Democratic governor of Illinois, J.B. Pritzker, a potential 2028 Democratic presidential contender.
1: This needs to be a national effort as well as an international endeavor, especially together with our allies, because AI is not going to go away. We need to just rein it in, make sure that we've got guardrails around it, it doesn't get out of control.
0: President Trump told a Fox News reporter he is still in a deciding mode about what to do next in Iran, as Iran's semi-official state media says that the U.S. plans to resume military operations. Treasury Secretary Scott Bessent meeting with his Chinese counterpart in New York ahead of the White House meeting later this week between President Trump and Chinese leader Xi Jinping. This is ABC News.
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7: 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I'm Ponch with Dan Erickson. We're talking about bridging that gap that across the big canyon from here to retirement. What's our bridge strategy? We've talked a lot about maybe getting let go early. We've talked about Social Security. We've definitely talked about taxes, and that's something we will continue to do because we have to have one or two experts here at Harlow Wealth. But let's talk about the next thing that you know that could blindside people, does and is awfully scary is health insurance. And the healthcare system, what do we do with that? Where do we start?
8: Exactly. You know, once you hit 65, Medicare becomes available for you. If you've been working, every dollar you've ever paid into has had some Medicare that you've been paying towards. But, you know, we meet a lot of families that are able to retire earlier. And the main thing that they're really not thinking about

0: health insurance. And so as we're planning for health insurance, you know, we really have to bridge the gap between the time that you decide to retire and the time you hit age 65. And so, you know, the main crossings, we've got COBRA, which continues your existing employer coverage for up to 18 months. So I resign, I'm laid off, I'm terminated or something. Well, COBRA, it allows you to keep your existing health insurance through your employer for 18 months, but you have to pay the full premium now, plus a 2% administrative fee. So for most people, your employer was paying a portion of that, maybe even all of that. Well, now you have to pay all of that, right? And you can only do that for 18 months. You know, after that, you're going to have to find a new plan usually. But it does allow you the same doctors, the same network, but you now pay what your employer was paying. And, you know, then there's the Affordable Care Act marketplace, which has some income-dependent subsidies. You could get coverage if your spouse is still working, of course. And if you have a health savings account, those funds could be used tax-free for medical expenses. This is a big deal. Health insurance is expensive, Ponch, and you have to know, again, as part of that written retirement income plan, you have to know very realistically how much you're going to need to spend. And especially if, you know, a lot of times we are meet with married couples and maybe one spouse is the one who's been covering, you know, the primary earner has been the one covering health insurance for the whole family. Well, what happens if you decide to retire earlier or you have to?
1: Right. Well, I can jump in here and tell you exactly what is going to happen. This happened to me again in 2025, to where I did have to take COBRA, and I guess that really took for granted how much my former employer was taking care of as far as health insurance and taking care of and that full load of that premium. I did have to dip in to my savings, which I did not necessarily anticipate doing for healthcare. That was one of those things that I didn't, you know, think of because why? I didn't have a written plan. I didn't have it written down. I didn't anticipate that.
0: Well, and that's the thing. Even like, you know, a lot of people think that maybe they'll use those Affordable Care Act providers and, but they, those premiums are income dependent. So if you're still working part-time or if you're going to take money out of other investment accounts, usually that triggers income. And here was something that was a little shocking to me that, you know, there are over 300 providers on the Affordable Care Act that proposed increasing their premium by an average of 20% for 2026. So you had that premium, you kind of got your plan to get to Medicare, then all of a sudden, even that Affordable Care Act policy you have goes up by up to 20%. Well, you know, I don't plan on my costs just going up by 20% every single year, right?
1: No.
0: And so here's there's a planning lever inside the marketplace. Those Affordable Care Act subsidies are based on income, not assets. Hmm. So even if you have a substantial amount of assets, if we can plan to give you some assets that have no tax signature, some after-tax investment accounts, perhaps, then you might be able to, even with a substantial amount of assets, be able to qualify for a very low-cost plan based on your income. So let's think about what that could mean for an early retiree. Let's say you're, you know, 55, 56 years old. You know, you might have meaningful savings, but if your taxable income is very modest, maybe because you only have one spouse working, you may qualify for real premium help. Suddenly which account you draw from isn't just a tax question. It's literally about how much you're going to pay for health insurance for, you know, in the case of a 57-year-old, that could be for, you know, up to 8 years. So pretty big deal.
1: Huge deal.
0: You know, and then the other piece is that we do meet a number of the families we're working with who have health savings accounts. Well, those health savings accounts, you can take distributions from those accounts, and they can be spent tax-free on COBRA premiums and on health insurance premiums while you're receiving unemployment benefits. So if you've been quietly funding an HSA for years, and now all of a sudden, let's say retirement is just forced upon you, well, now all of a sudden you look up, and now that can be a real benefit for you too. So, you know, taxes, you know, when we talk about HSAs, tax-free, you know, COBRA premiums, what's the common theme here, Ponch? I think it's tax planning.
1: Right? A little bit, yeah, because it's so scary. I mean, look, there's a lot of things out there that we obviously have to put our eyes on and make sure that we're paying attention. But I mean, I dare to say, and I'm right, that the taxes is probably the most important thing to make sure that your eyes are on, because it could potentially ruin everything.
0: Well, and as we've been discussing here, you know, there's a lot of things in life where it's fun to have a surprise, right? A surprise
1: yes.
0: birthday party, for example, Woo! You know, that's great. You know, that movie that you ended up watching that was way better than you expected it to be. What you don't want is a surprise on your tax return. Okay. That is the last place that you want to have a surprise. And, you know, proper tax planning, that's the third part of our financial diagnostic report, is we'll help you give clarity on, do you have a tax plan, or do you have tax planning opportunities, or do you have tax planning, you know, things you need to be worried about and really planning for? And so, you know, let's just kind of stay kind of in that the tax planning for somebody who's retiring earlier. So let's say that you're in your 50s, for example. So this is definitely a tax rule, because let's start with a rule too few people have heard about before it's too late. And it's called the rule of 55. Now, Ponch, I bet you probably don't know what the rule of 55 is.
1: No, I'm all ears.
0: Yeah, it allows penalty-free withdrawals from your current employer's 401k plan starting in the year you turn 55, provided you separate from that employer during or after that year. And it doesn't matter why you left. You could have been terminated or laid off or quit. So what does that mean? That employer that you're at right now, if all of a sudden you're not working there tomorrow, you can take distributions from that account before you're 59 and a half years old, and you don't have to pay the early withdrawal penalty, which is 10%. So no. I think everybody who has like a 401k plan with pre-tax money, I think you probably know that if you were to try to tap into that before you're 59 and a half years old, generally, you know, just to pay your mortgage or something, well, there's a 10% early withdrawal penalty on every dollar you take out, right? Not just regular income taxes, but an actual 10% penalty. Oof. Well, that's not great. You know, we don't like that. And so, but if in the year that you retire or the year after, not while you're working, but afterwards, you can take distributions from that account starting at age 55. And you don't have to pay that 10% early withdrawal penalty. But here's the trap. You know, most people are going to take that 401k and roll it into their IRA, which makes great sense if you're over 59 and a half, or if you know for a fact you're not going to spend that money. But if you roll that 401k into an IRA, then you permanently lose that rule of 55 eligibility. So the ability to take money out and not pay the 10% penalty is lost the moment you go onto your company website and just roll it over into an IRA, so it's easier for you to withdraw. Well, that seems like a pretty big deal, right, Ponch?
1: I just feel like there's just so many gotchas, Dan. There's just so many, I got you, because you're not paying attention. It's not that we're not paying attention. We just don't know. It's too much.
0: Yeah, so you know, anybody contemplating or at risk of an early retirement between age 55 and 59 and a half, you need to come see us before you make decisions, you know, and it's simple to do, right? You could just go onto our website, harlowwealth.com, and you can actually, there's a link on there, Ponch, where you can actually click a link and request a complimentary consultation for your financial diagnostic.
1: 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And we're going to continue this conversation, Dan, but also in our last segment, I do want to talk about, we do have maybe one or two events before the year is up, and we definitely want you to be a part of it. 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
1: And welcome back. 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There is a wealth, pun intended, of information and tools on there. And we'll get into what some of those are here in just a bit. Dan, we've been talking about bridging the gap over the vast canyon of retirement, how we get there, what we need to avoid. We definitely have learned a couple of things. One, the most important thing is having a written plan for your retirement. That's something that is I need to just write down for myself. Have a plan. Have a written plan. Dan knows what he's talking about. He's been doing this for a long, long time. But we've also talked about some of the pitfalls there. And one of the biggest ones, and you happen to be an expert at it, is taxes.
0: Yeah. So we were just kind of picking up where we left off in the last segment there, Ponch. And we were talking about that if you, and we've got that rule of 55. So as a reminder to everybody, if you're at least 55 years old, you could potentially take distributions from your current employer's 401k plan. Notice how I said your current employer's 401k plan and not have to pay that 10% early withdrawal penalty. But there are some rules, so you need to check with us before you do anything. But now what if you're under 55 and you still have all of your money tied up inside of inside of an IRA, right? Let's say you already moved your money out of the 401k plan. Well, now there is another option. It's called the rule of 72T. Boy, that doesn't that just roll off the tongue?
1: The rule of 72T. That sounds like a Terminator, but I'll go with your term. The rule of 72T.
0: Yeah, very taxy. That's a tax code, right? So that's what's, again, tax planning is so important. And so that means you can take substantially equal periodic payments that let you tap into your retirement accounts before 59 and a half without the 10% penalty. So once you do that, once you make that decision, then the payments must continue for at least 5 years or until 59 and a half, whichever is longer. So when we say that, what does that mean? It means that, you know, if you're 52, well, it doesn't continue until you're 55, right? It continues until you're, you know, until you're 59 and a half, right? So, and it has to be, you have to continue it at least that long, right? That entire time. And it has to be exactly the same amount each year, right? So, but when I do that, it's very powerful. I avoid that 10% early withdrawal penalty. So, you know, it's powerful. A hypothetical 52-year-old with a $1.2 million IRA could support roughly $72,000 a year under the fixed amortization method, which is just one of the options they give you. That's hypothetical, of course, but that individual results will vary, but it's rigid and it's a not do-it-yourself project. You got to be with a professional. Right?
1: Well, that's what I was going to say, is that you're talking about all these tax codes, as we do every single week, and I don't recall getting an email from the IRS saying, hey, we've changed a couple of things, guys. Just heads up, here's what we've done.

0: So just be aware. We don't get emails like that. At least I don't. And it is so important to have someone like Dan who has worked for the IRS and knows the ins and outs of it. I mean, do they do it on purpose?
1: You know, there's just so much complexity here, right, Ponch? So we have to know, you have to know what your rules are, right? And so taxes can be an opportunity for you. And now let's talk about another tax opportunity for you. Another tax opportunity is that, let's say I retire, I do retire at 60 or 61 or 62. And with your income plan, we see that we have enough assets to live off of before, say, age 67. I can delay Social Security that long. Well, now you really have an opportunity for Roth conversions. And again, one of the things we always speak about on the radio show is we like to point out the fact that your income tax rates today, for federal to income tax rates, have never been lower. They're the lowest that they have been in your lifetime. And if we think tax rates could go up in the future, then you could be in an area where, hey, I can pay some taxes now intentionally and get those dollars into an account where all the growth will be tax-free. So how much should you do, or should you even do it at all? There's no way to tell unless we sit down and meet with you, Ponch.
0: See, there's the thing. It is not a one-size-fits-all by any means. This is personal. This is individual. And you should absolutely know where you stand. So let's go to the website right now to harlowwealth.com. Harlowwealth.com. Speaking of the website, we do have some other information on there. And we do have a little bit more time. I do want to focus on this because we only have maybe one or two, correct me if I'm wrong, get-togethers before the end of the year.
1: Yeah, you know, we are running out of them. We just have a few left here. And so really, I always like to mention to folks that we do have in-person events. They're really nice dinners at some nice steakhouses. And really, all you have to do is just come on in and meet with us, right? Come on in and have a nice meal. Get to know us a little bit. And, you know, we're going to share some important insights. And I think also we'll be able to answer some of the questions you may have in person, and you can just get to know us a little bit. You know, I've had a number of people say, you know, I just really need to put a face with a name. I don't get to know your team a little bit before I felt comfortable, you know, maybe meeting with you one-on-one, right? And it's, you know, it is ideal for those who have at least $400,000 or more saved for retirement. So if it sounds like you, you know, great way to learn more about us. You know, you can just go onto our website, harlowwealth.com, harlowwealth.com, and then click on the events tab.
0: Once again, make sure you go to harlowwealth.com. 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Just a few more events before the year is up. And before we wrap up this segment, anything else you want to touch on? We have just a couple of more minutes, Dan.
1: Yeah, you know, I think the last piece is once you got that bridge, you've got that plan, then you got to stress test it. Right. You know, they wouldn't just, if you have a new bridge being built, you wouldn't just automatically let the whole community go across it. You would test it. Right. And so once you have all your numbers, you know that your income plan says you got to do it. You have to make sure that you got the investment piece of your plan in order to, you know, the biggest load that your bridge to retirement has to carry is those first 5 to 10 years of your retirement. You know, Morningstar found that a retiree who experiences a 15% loss in their first year of drawing income has 6 times the risk of running out of money within 30 years, and nearly 70% of all retirement failures in their simulations involved losses in the first 5 years. Okay, so that's a lot of numbers. But saying that, if you take big losses right at the very beginning of your retirement journey, like you're taking money out, you're creating that paycheck, and you are taking money from a place where you could take a big loss, it has terrible consequences downstream. You know, it really does, Ponch. And it's actually one of the topics we discuss at our dinner events, and it's sequence of returns risk. And so, you know, the good news is if we know this is a big risk, there are practical ways to plan for that, you know, and you just got to meet with a professional. You know, one of those would be flexible withdrawals, you know, kind of getting us to where I have the ability to reduce my spending a little bit. The other one is just to create some buckets. You know, go into retirement with a healthy portion of your dollars in a spot that it's not exposed to those big double-digit losses, right?
0: You know, and the other thing that we didn't get a chance to touch on this week, and maybe we'll pick it up next week too, is that is one thing to keep in mind too, is that we are living longer. So maybe the plan that you have now is not the plan that's going to fit the rest of your new life.
1: Well, exactly, right? That's exactly it. You know, I mean, our the plan that you start right now is probably going to need to change a few times, you know?
0: Going to need a few adjustments here and there.
1: You know, we kind of relate it to, like, you know, maintaining a pool. For those of you who, I grew up in Dallas, Texas, and up here in the Northwest now, but, you know, a lot of people had pools. And even once you know, building a pool is a really big project, but then you have to maintain it for the rest of your life, you know? For as long as you have that pool, you have to maintain it. And it's the same thing with the financial plan. You can put all the work into creating the best financial plan, but then every year you have to keep on maintaining it because something will change, right? Something's either going to change in the world or change with you, or usually it's both. And, you know, if you create a good financial plan 5 or 10 or even 3 years ago, but you haven't really been looking at it to see if it's still accurate, now's the time to come in and get that second opinion.
0: Absolutely. 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Dan, always a pleasure. We'll talk to you next week.
1: All right, Ponch. 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
2: 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Neither organization is affiliated with Harlow. The use of either designation does not imply any approval or any endorsement of any service provided by Harlow, the AICPA, or the CFP Board. 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No investment strategy can ensure a profit. 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
2: Hey, welcome into a brand new weekend of The National Defense. My name is Randy Miller. We do this show for one reason and one reason only. We do it for our active duty military, our veterans, and their families. We're here for you. We love you. God bless you wherever you are in the world. Thank you so much for your service. Big show this week. We got Kevin Smith. You know him from everything. Clerks, Mallrats. He's done so much. Silent Bob. Kevin Smith is going to join us here and talk about how you can see him at some points around the country over the next few months. And then Zoe Deschanel, you know her as New Girl, and she's also got a band, a great duo that's traveling around the country to tell you about. And we're talking to John Bridgeland. John is the CEO and founder of a great organization called More Perfect, and it's built for service. We'll tell you more about that. 60 seconds of service and so much more this week only on The National Defense. And we love talking every time we have a chance to talk to somebody from TAPS. We're so excited about it. A tragedy assistance program for survivors. They provide such excellent help. It's a leading nonprofit that provides compassionate care and support to grieving military families. And they got a special project. This is cool. They're partnering with the NFL to honor fallen military heroes. And the NFL's got a pretty long history of supporting veterans. From September 8th to the 13th, they'll bring grieving military families to Melbourne, Australia for an unforgettable experience. And the families will attend a private 9/11 memorial service on September 10th at Australia's historic Shrine of Remembrance, and a pregame honor on the field during the NFL kickoff game in Australia. This is fantastic. And here to talk about it, Senior VP of Global Sports and Entertainment for TAPS, Diana Hosford. Diana, how are you?
3: I am great, Randy. Thanks so much for having me on. There is so much good energy and excitement around what we're doing that I'm thrilled to be able to chat with you today.
2: And you were talking to you. You're in Australia now, right?
3: Yeah, I just got here a couple of days ago, getting acclimated, getting excited, getting all of our things together. I'm already meeting with our Australian surviving families and connecting with them, and they're very excited.

0: excited not only to have the experience of American football on Australian soil for the first time, but also for the opportunity to connect and bond and share with other survivors, especially from those in America. So it's a lot of great feeling here towards what we're doing.
1: Yeah, and you guys have been doing it since 1994. We hear so much about TAPS, and I think TAPS is now in a league of its own in terms of people can't even imagine, families can't imagine where they would be without TAPS. So to say that you guys fill a huge, huge gap, that's an understatement.
0: You know, Randy, you're so right. And I'll tell you, Bonnie Carroll, when she started TAPS, she filled a hole in the world, a hole in our country, right? And provided comfort, care, community, healing, and connection for families who'd lost a loved one, someone to walk the journey with them, no one ever felt alone. And by doing that, it created this incredible community of care and connection. That peer-based emotional support is really what, you know, is the core of TAPS, you know, a surviving spouse with another spouse or grieving parents being able to come together. And then knowing, like even for our active force, you know, we have military mentors who are, as you know, veterans or active service members who come and mentor our kids. And for some of them, it's just knowing that if anything happened to them, that TAPS would be there for their family. Mm. So it's this beautiful community that Bonnie has been able to create that shifts, as many people say, the family you didn't want, but you're so grateful you have when you need
1: right.
0: it.
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14: We're talking to Diana Hosford here on the National Defense Senior VP at Global Sports and Entertainment at TAPS. And so let's talk about some of these activities. This is, first of all, I can't imagine whoever came up with this idea, Diana. It's not small in scope. And, I mean, logistically, just on that basis alone, it's a giant thing to tackle. But what an endeavor on the part of everybody, right?
0: Oh, gosh, the energy, the excitement. And I think what the NFL is doing, you know, you mentioned earlier, the footprint and the, like, warm embrace that the NFL has given to the military community.
14: Yeah.
0: You know, across the board through their Salute to Service Program, with the five different partners, you know, supporting active duty, military, supporting families, supporting, you know, families of the fallen. And through all the partners, they've been able to do, you know, amazing work. With us, the opportunity to work with the international programming has been extraordinary. We've been a Salute to Service partner for more than a decade. So we've worked with every NFL club, honoring the fallen, celebrating life in service with their families, doing beautiful, very personal recognitions. These are about, you know, these are very meaningful moments for the family, for the loved one who's not there at Thanksgiving, that's not there to walk their daughter down the aisle or you know, teach their family how to change a tire. Those kinds of moments. So the NFL helps us make these moments and celebrate opportunities to remember them in a place that was meaningful to them, right? You know, a football game is a great opportunity. Families have wonderful memories of times together. So what the NFL has done with us, our first international opportunity, and we've been doing it since 2017, was with the London series. And oh my gosh, Randy, it's been amazing. We bring a delegation of bereaved families from the U.S. who either are fans of one of the teams competing, or their loved one lived, served, or died in England. And then we have a reciprocal delegation of British surviving family members. We connect them over, you know, 5 days of hope, healing, and connection. We're all together in one hotel, and we do the historical, the cultural, the royal. We've done, you know, beautiful events at the American Embassy and with the ambassador, and we've gone to events at the Tower of London, and we've had proper British tea. But we also go do a very... I know, it's fantastic.
14: That's so cool.
0: A meaningful experience with the team at practices and where the team can engage with the family and have it be personal. You know, meeting the family, reading the bio of the family. And then we go to the game, and there's an in-game recognition. Last year in London, we were able to unfurl the American flag at Tottenham Hotspur Stadium, which was extraordinary. So wow. When the opportunity came to be that the NFL was going to Australia, I mean, it was fascinating for a whole host of reasons. Last year, TAPS was very honored to be working with the Department of Veterans Affairs Australia. There was a Royal Commission in Australia into suicide in the veteran and military service and how it impacted the bereaved families. So we worked with the Department of Veterans Affairs and held a pilot of TAPS Australia, which was a peer mentor training and suicide prevention, intervention, postvention for families bereaved by suicide in Australia. So we did that last year and coupled it with beautiful, meaningful moments of families climbing the Sydney Harbour Bridge at dawn and hearing a roll call of their fallen loved ones, you know, as the sun is rising on and the sunlight hitting the opera house and we're on top of the bridge. It was just an incredible moment, the dawning of a new day almost of the country and the community recognizing those who died by suicide. So we had done that last summer. So when the opportunity came up, I said to our incredible friends at the NFL, if this Australia game works within the season, we'd love to do it. And we have an incredible community of bereaved families who would really benefit from it. And then when the game was announced at the beginning of the season, and that would be a 9/11 game,
14: right?
0: All of the pieces came together, Randy, in this really beautiful way, and it's been an honor and a privilege and a joy. And I just can't believe we're almost there.
14: Yeah, well, yeah, everything else that's surrounding this special ceremonies and special events, you throw in the 25th anniversary of 9/11. And so I can't even imagine how special all of this is going to be together, Diana. But certainly for the families, certainly for you all, but also I think for the players in the NFL, there's so many players in the NFL that really have a heart for the military and for veterans and for people in general, but very close to the hearts with those players. And it gives them an opportunity, I think, to kind of show their appreciation for everything that they're doing for the country, don't you?
0: Oh my gosh, absolutely. And we've seen it, you know, for like I said, for more than a decade, we've seen those moments where typically when we engage with an NFL team around Salute to Service, which is in the month of November, we have identified families whose loved ones loved any particular team in the league. And we work with the family and we work with the team and players are identified and they wear the initials of fallen service members on their helmets for the game.
14: Oh, wow.
0: So it's all very personal. This is, you know, the surviving parents of, you know, of a 19-year-old service member who's died and he who grew up loving, you know, XYZ team, any team in the league. And they, you know, the parents have, you know, maybe it was their only child, right? And they have the size 2T jersey and they have the 6T jersey and they have all the jerseys from all the years that their son grew up and then to be able to honor his life and service with his favorite team, often in the stadium, maybe where he went as a little boy, or, you know, in the town where they all would come together on a Sunday and barbecue and, you know, and watch the game together as a family. So when those players can do something that is so personal, I mean, they're literally wearing the initials of someone who has, you know, served and died for our country on their helmet. And represent them and honor them. It's really powerful and personal. And we've seen some of these incredible bonds that the families and the players make.
14: Oh, I'll bet.
0: For years.
14: I'll bet.
0: And it's amazing. There's one player who would, he's gone to the little boy's school and read books, and he's done all the, Ben Garland, who played for the Atlanta Falcons.
14: Oh, sure.
0: He became like best, because Ben was also, you know, in the service, right? So it was a really meaningful connection. And this family, you know, they had Ben over for, it was like he came for the birthday party. He went to the school and read books to the class. And it was just like this incredible personal connection. And so it's just another beautiful way for, you know, the league to recognize the team, the ownership. But then for those players, to your point, to be able to make that connection, is, you know, I think priceless for all of us, right? It's such a,
14: yeah,
0: it comes to be something really powerful.
14: Yeah, yeah, it really does. It just makes you feel great that, you know, those kind of hearts are out there. And Diana, thank you so much for everything that TAPS is doing and has done. I would encourage everybody to go to TAPS.org. And finally, Diana, 49ers and Rams, you got a dog in that fight?
0: You know, both teams have been historically wonderful to TAPS, whether it's been salute to service games, financial support. You know, they have both been wonderful. So I hate to be the one who says, I hope it's a good game and everyone has fun. But I hope it's a good game and everyone has fun.
14: That's right.
0: That this is the beginning of, you know, more to come in Australia. I will say the Australian military and our partners here and the beautiful event we'll do at the Shrine, we have been so warmly welcomed. I think that this will be a really beautiful experience, and I'm excited for the NFL. I'm excited for Australia. I'm really excited for TAPS.
14: That's so cool.
0: Our precious family. So we're going to be arriving tomorrow.
14: Oh boy, that's going to be great. And maybe a little shrimp on the...
0: Oh gosh, shrimp on the barbie. We're going to try all sorts of things. And that's the thing, when we come here and we brought these families who have, you know, 9/11 connection or connection, we even have families of American families who have connections to Australia. You know, we want to do those things. We're going to take the families to go and see koalas.
14: That's
0: we're going to take them to go see the March of the Penguins.
14: Oh,
0: we're going
14: wow.
0: to do some things that are classic Australia.
14: That's great.
0: So they can really get a sense and a flavor for it. And then, of course, the very beautiful ceremony that we'll have with the Shrine of Remembrance will be a wonderful recognition of life and service for what happened on that day and then every day after for those who answered the call and lived and died courageously for our country.
14: Here's a crazy question for you. Is it going to be streamed at all?
0: It's going to be on, I think it's going to be on Netflix. So I think we'll have opportunity. Is it?
14: I know the game. For sure. Yeah.
0: I'm sorry. Were you asking about the Shrine event?
14: Yeah, I was going to ask you about the Shrine event and anything else that TAPS is doing. I would imagine it's probably going to stream on your website.
0: So there'll definitely be things on our social media. I know our team is going to be really on top of it. So, you know, our Instagram, our Facebook, X, I'm sure we'll even have some things on LinkedIn. So there'll be lots of opportunities to sort of catch up with what we're doing. I do believe you'll be able to find some elements of the Shrine event throughout the NFL coverage. I imagine that they'll want to document this incredibly meaningful opportunity that they've been able to help us create. And that's one of the things that's so powerful, Randy, is that they help us make these moments.
14: Yeah.
0: Now, for years, you know, the first few years of our working with the league, they said, look, we love meeting the families. We love these, seeing them joyful. But we really want to be part of the healing. And so they fund programs and they support programs that help people along the journey that are not just going to a football game and honoring life and service, which is incredibly powerful, but they support things that help families on the journey. And that's really a gift for us.
14: And Diana, I'm so glad you said that, because it's not a one and done. It's not, you know, we did this. I mean, you guys continue to support these families and all the other families that TAPS is involved with. So it's such a great organization. Diana, thank you so much for what you're doing. Thank you for the time, and have a great time over there in Australia. That every one of those experiences sounds fantastic.
0: Well, thank you. And thank you for helping share the message and the mission of the organization. We're all very grateful.
14: Absolutely. We'll be right back here in the National Defense.
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3: Hey, that's about $1.49 more per gallon compared to just a few months ago at the end of February. North Korea, which has both nuclear weapons and missiles, fired two missiles today, east going a few hundred miles before crashing into the Sea of Japan. No damage reported. Officials say Ukraine fired more than 1,000 drones at Russia overnight, with hundreds launched toward Moscow, including this one, hitting a high-rise building in a Moscow suburb. This is ABC News.
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8: Welcome back to the National Defense. It's Randy Miller, and this is so great. We have one of my favorites with us. Yeah. Zoe Deschanel is with us here. Of course, you know her from New Girl, and such a great show, Jessica, and... And now she's going to be singing at a city near you. Zoe, how are you?
9: Yeah, I'm great. How about you?
8: Great. Listen, I got to tell you, I enjoyed New Girl so much. And two or three years ago, had our first interview with your buddy, Jake Johnson. And he is hysterical.
9: He is. Yeah, he's so funny.
8: Oh, my gosh. I mean, I didn't know what to expect, and the guy was just, just goes on and on and on and on, right?
9: Yeah, he is hilarious.
8: Hey, let me talk to you about this this tour here, She and Him, and I guess we found out first that you could sing with, when you did Baby It's Cold Outside in Elf with Will Ferrell, but you've got such a beautiful voice. I just listened to I Thought I
9: Thank
8: Saw
9: you.
8: Your Face Today, and also listened to part of the Brian Wilson album. How long have you guys been together?
9: Oh, thank you. We've been making music for 20 years.
8: Okay. Wow. Okay.
9: And I've been writing music my whole life. So yeah, it's my musician journey has been parallel to my, you know, journey as an actor as well.
8: Yeah. So did you get into music before acting?
9: Same time, because I did musical theater growing up, and I took piano and always wrote music from like probably when I was like 11. I started writing music and songs, and you know, just always sang. And so yeah, I love it. It's a really special part of my life. And yeah, and we're making our maybe seventh record now, and and so we're doing a tour that's like basically we call it Pump Up the Volumes. It's our first three records, basically Volume 1, Volume 2, and Volume 3, and it's all our like my original songs that we've recorded. So
8: that's so cool. We're talking to Zoe Deschanel here on the National Defense, and the tour goes mainly West Coast, I guess. I know you're going to be in.
9: No, we have East Coast. We have New York. We're New York.
8: Oh,
9: DC,
8: okay.
9: Boston.

0: Boston. We're Chicago, Seattle, Portland, LA, San Francisco.
1: Chicago. Boy, I bet they embrace you guys in Chicago.
0: Yeah.
1: I mean, that's such a...
0: Oh, yeah, we love Chicago.
1: That's such a great city.
0: Great town.
1: And you're going to be in the in Seattle?
0: Yes, I love Seattle. I'm really excited.
1: Yeah, that is...
0: Got a lot of family there.
1: That is so cool. And so are people surprised when they see you on stage singing? Or are they...
0: Well, you know, I have... No, because I have a lot of people who know my music. There are a lot of people who, like... I have, like, you know, people who just know my music. There are people who come up and just know she and him. So it's kind of interesting. I mean, you know, when you're on a TV show, you got, like, really marketed. And when, you know, you're in films. And you know, we're an indie band, so it's like... We have, like, less marketing. I've had less marketing in my music, which is kind of by design. I would say we have just as many, you know, like, not maybe just as many, but I have a lot of people that just know my music or know both. Yeah, you know?
1: Me too now.
0: So it's great.
1: I'm in that group.
0: Yeah.
1: Did I see where you're going to portray Mama Cass, the Mamas and the Papas?
0: Oh, no.
1: No?
0: I don't think so. No.
1: Yeah, it says she's attached to a star in Dreamin' Wild, a biopic where she will portray legendary singer. Oh.
0: No. I did a movie actually in Spokane called Dreamin' Wild, but it's not about Mama Cass.
1: Oh, okay. All right.
0: Yeah.
1: I wondered how that was going to work.
0: It's an entirely different story, but it came out a few years ago. Yeah.
1: I wondered how that was going to work. But
0: with Casey Affleck. Yeah, that was a really good, sweet movie, and I had a great time in Spokane shooting it.
1: Now, so obviously you're a fan of the Beach Boys and Brian Wilson. Who else did you like from that era?
0: Yeah, huge.
1: I would imagine Joni Mitchell.
0: Oh yeah, I love Joni Mitchell. You know, Carole King, Beatles, Zombies, Kinks. Yeah, I'm a real, I would say, like, anything that happened before I was born is interesting to me.
1: Right, when the music was good. Well, you know who you're...
0: good music.
1: Your voice reminds me of Karen Carpenter for some reason.
0: Oh, my God. Thank you. I love Karen Carpenter.
1: Oh, man.
0: She is one of my favorites.
1: She had one of the most pure voices, you know, around.
0: And I love her.
1: Yeah.
0: She's a huge influence on my singing, for sure. She was an amazing artist. An incredible drummer, too.
1: Yes, that was very underrated.
0: Yeah.
1: Yeah, for sure.
0: Yep. If you look her up on YouTube, you can see videos of her drumming, and she was just, like, spectacular.
1: Really good. And I see that where you are engaged to one of the Property Brothers.
0: I am.
1: Did you get the good-looking one?
0: Yes, I got the good-looking one. No, they're both good looking, but you know, I'm biased. I'm biased towards Jonathan.
1: Congratulations, by the way.
0: Thank you so much.
1: And is he going on tour with you?
0: He'll come to a bunch of the shows. Yeah, he always tries to catch as many as he can whenever I'm on tour. Yeah,
1: and he's
0: very supportive.
1: what kind of what size venues are we talking about here?
0: Mostly like nice theaters.
1: Oh, that's great.
0: Yeah, I don't know all the capacities, but yeah, like really nice places to see.
1: But still kind of intimate.
0: We got good venues. Yeah, not crazy, not arenas. Like
1: now,
0: theaters.
1: If you go to sheandhim.com, you can check out where Zoe's going to be, and just all over the place.
0: Yeah.
1: And is that something you look forward to? Is it something that is a lot of
0: I'm
1: work?
0: I'm very excited.
1: Yeah, yeah.
0: I mean, it's a lot of work, but it's really fun and always a great challenge.
1: Yeah, that is so cool. What's coming up as far as acting for you?
0: You know, I just had a film that went to the Toronto Film Festival, and I'm really excited about it. It's not with a distributor yet, but hopefully soon, and hopefully people will go out and see that once it comes out. It's called Trash Mountain with Caleb Herron. Caleb Herron's an amazing stand-up and actor, and he co-wrote the movie. It's based on his life, and it's a really, really sweet story. I think people will really like it.
1: You've got such a great sense of humor. Who's your favorite stand-up right now, besides Caleb?
0: Besides Caleb?
1: There's so many good ones out there right now.
0: Alex Edelman? Do you know him?
1: Not sure I know him. I interviewed a guy named Jared Freed the other day. I had never heard of that guy.
0: Oh, yeah. He's hysterical. Yeah, he's really funny.
1: Yeah,
0: he's really funny.
1: So, just so you know, Zoe, our audience is mainly active duty military veterans and their families.
0: I love it.
1: Do you have any military in your family?
0: I don't, but major admiration for the military. I'm stoked to be talking to everybody. Like, you guys are heroes.
1: Thank you for that. I'm not a veteran either. But so it's I just kind of consider this my service to them, and it's a
0: I love that
1: honor to do.
0: It's the amount of discipline and dedication it takes.
1: That's why I'm not a veteran.
0: Incredible.
1: Yeah, exactly.
0: Absolutely incredible. Yeah.
1: If you go to sheandhim.com, you can check out everywhere that they are going to be. Zoe, such a pleasure to talk to you. Thank you so much for the time.
0: Such a pleasure. Thank you so much. I appreciate it.
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0: Welcome back to the National Defense. It's Randy Miller, and we're so excited about an event that's happening again this year, which is a fantastic event called Face the Fight. It was launched 3 years ago by USAA and founding partners Reach Resilience and the Humana Foundation, and with a mission to dramatically reduce veteran suicide and the stigma surrounding veteran mental health. To date, Face the Fight has impacted 1.4 million lives and has provided more than $41 million in grants to fund programs to support those kind of interventions. And joining us here, Scotty Hastings is a remarkable individual, Army veteran, Purple Heart recipient. He's one of the headlining acts at the Grand Ole Opry tonight for Face the Fight. And we have Jenna Herrera. Jenna is also with USAA, head of corporate impact. Jenna, how are you?
1: I'm doing well. How are you doing?
0: Doing great. And this is the third year for this?
1: It is the third year running.
0: I can't believe the amount of money and grants that you guys have already produced in 3 years for this. That's fantastic.
1: Yes, we're pretty proud of the progress. You know, that $40 million has gone into screening over 1 million veterans and training over 80,000 clinicians, in particular providing this level of care. And we're extremely proud that we're on track to save over 10,000 lives by 2032.
0: Wow, that's incredible. And this is the eve of World Suicide Prevention Day. You know, it's sad that we're always talking about that, right? I mean, it seems like there's so many programs, so many good organizations out there that are dealing with this on a daily basis. And thank you guys for doing that. Scotty, how excited are you to perform tonight?
2: Oh, man, anytime I get to jump on the Grand Ole Opry stage, it's a magical moment. Absolutely. Very excited.
0: So now it's going to be you, Trace Atkins, Chris Young, the U.S. Army Chorus,
2: yes,
0: and some other people. That's quite the lineup.
2: Yeah. It's an honor to be able to share a stage with some incredible artists, some of which I've been

0: listening to my whole life.
1: I got a great story about Trace Adkins. The first time I was doing a morning show on a country station in Kansas City, and Trace came in when he was just starting out. And of course, he had that big deep voice talking to me. and we had an equalizer on the control board. So I said, this isn't going to work. And so I lowered my voice to match his. So, all right, Trace, tell me about yourself. And he's never forgotten that. So please remind him tonight that Randy Miller says hello in a deep voice.
0: I will, for sure.
2: In a deep voice. In a deep
0: voice. I'll try to go as low as I can.
1: Yeah. Hey, your song, Till the Last Shot's Fired. Wow. What a great anthem that is. What a great song. And you collaborated with Dolly Parton and Lee Brice. I mean, the timing could not have been better.
0: Yeah, you know, it was such an incredible project. You know, I first heard that song when I was at Walter Reed, and it was the Trace Adkins version, which is amazing that I get to share the stage with him tonight. But I heard that song and it changed everything for me, man. It was I was at Walter Reed, and it was, you know, when I heard that song, it flipped everything. It was like, you know, I decided to stop feeling sorry for myself, and I decided that I was going to go out there and I was going to live my life to the fullest for my buddies who would never have the opportunity. And you know, it was just incredible that Lee Brice and Dolly Parton wanted to be a part of it. And, you know, I can't thank them enough for not only being a part of my song, but a part of my journey and part of my story.
1: I mean, think about your life, man. I mean, talk about a full circle moment from being in Afghanistan and being almost killed and being a Walter Reed, and now being able to perform that song with Trace Adkins for an important event like Face the Fight. Can you take all of that in?
0: You know, I try to. it's incredible. It truly is. I mean, I never thought in a million years that this is what I'd be doing with my life, let alone being able to, like I said, share a moment and share the stage with, you know, in the legends and icons that I've looked up to my whole life. And yeah, it's surreal for sure.
1: And have you been singing your whole life?
0: Yeah, you know, I always sang my whole life, just like as a hobby. I never in a million years thought it would ever be a career. But, you know, I grew up just singing as a hobby. And yeah, that's as far as it went back then.
1: Yeah. Hey, Jenna, you going to jump on stage and sing a few tonight?
2: Absolutely not.
0: Yeah, I'm going to bring her up. She's going to sing it. We're going to sing a duet. Absolutely.
2: I'll be cheering emphatically from the audience.
1: You know, I mentioned to you, Jenna, I've done a lot of work with USAA, and it just boggles my mind how involved USAA is in so many important things involving the military and veterans. And this is just another great example of that. And it's so funny. I mean, USAA is so big that you can mention something to one person, they have no idea it's going on. I mean, there's so many different moving parts and everything. But just talk about, though, just logistically getting something of this magnitude done 3 years in a row.
2: Yeah, you know, I think when you put into perspective the issue that we're attempting to tackle together, being veteran suicide, I don't think we can ever do too much. And so to orchestrate and pull off an event like Face the Fight Night at the Opry seems small in comparison to the service and sacrifice of our veterans and our active duty service members. But it is a big undertaking, you know, and trying to identify the right artists and pulling them together on country music's biggest stage, and also balancing the celebration of our service members and veterans with the weight of the topic of, you know, mental health and veteran suicide. I mean, it is certainly quite the undertaking, and it's an honor to have the chance to work with our partners at Humana Foundation and Reach Resilience and the Elizabeth Dole Foundation to organize nights like tonight. It truly is an honor.
1: Scotty, you talked about the song kind of pulled you out of where you were. What are some other things that you would encourage people to do that find themselves in that kind of a situation? I know that, you know, a lot has been said about just reaching out, right?
0: Yeah.
1: Buddy checks and things like that. Talk about that a little bit.
0: Yeah, you know, definitely reaching out to each other. I mean, you know, us veterans, we're very tight, close-knit community. And, you know, I think, you know, peer-to-peer conversations can be massive. And, but also there are so many nonprofits like Face the Fight, that like USAA, like so many people out there that are trying to help. And I think that it's important just to, you know, see what's available, find the resources, go to wefacethefight.org and see what resources are available for you to just try something and just see if it helps. You never know. I mean, it could end up changing your life the way that music did for me.
1: Yeah, it's incredible. I mean, your journey, I guess it was just a chance encounter with a record label person that you bumped into.
0: Yeah. You know, I was doing music as therapy and playing on Broadway here in Nashville. And it was, you know, for me, it was just therapeutic. I never thought in a million years it'd ever be a career. But I started talking to a guy that was selling my mom a car, who happened to be connected in Nashville. His dad was the president and CEO of the first record label that I ever signed to. And, you know, it just, like I said, this career and me singing, it just kind of grew wings and became so much more than I ever thought it would be.
1: How can you not bump into a record label executive in Nashville?
0: I know. I feel like they're everywhere out here, right?
1: I know. That's so cool. That's great. And now you got another album coming out?
0: I do. I have a single coming out very shortly. It's called Grateful. And it's my story in a song, honestly. And it pays homage to the people that were there to support me and believed in me. And it is truly special to me. And I'm very excited for it to be out.
1: That's cool, man. And I know that all of your fellow veterans are cheering you on. Just as you're cheering them on. So it's so great that you guys are doing this tonight. Congratulations on another outstanding event. Can't wait to see how it goes. Is this going to be streamed at all, Jenna?
0: Yeah, so if you go on your AM radio station, WSM Radio streams they've been 100 years strong now.
1: Oh,
0: on
1: yeah,
0: the radio,
1: man.
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1: Oh, that's so cool. I'm glad we can do that. That's great. That is really cool, especially with WSM. What a legendary set of call letters that is.
0: 100 years is insane.
1: Yeah, that's great. Well, thank you guys for the time. Have a great time tonight. And I know it's going to be very impactful. And thanks for doing this again.
2: Thank you. Appreciate you.
1: We'll be right back here in the National Defense.
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8: From ABC News. I'm Chuck Severson. Oil and gasoline prices could go up more because Iran-backed rebels in Yemen are grabbing more real estate along a key waterway Saudi Arabia uses, says ABC's Lama Hassan.
9: Saudi is one of the biggest oil producers in the world, exporting 4 to 5 million barrels of oil a day using the Bab el-Mandeb Strait. But with the Houthis effectively now controlling this vital strait and Saudi's east-west pipeline, which was attacked and shut down recently, still closed, all this will push oil prices up even more.
8: ABC's Faith Abube.
10: Right now, the national average is hovering around $4.47 a gallon. That's according to Gas Buddy. And that's about $1.49 more per gallon that you're paying now for gas compared to just a few months ago at the end of February. So what's changed? The U.S. war with Iran, which is choking the global oil supply.
8: North Korea, which has nuclear weapons and missiles, fired two missiles today, each going a few hundred miles before crashing into the Sea of Japan. No damage reported. Officials say Ukraine fired more than 1,000 drones at Russia overnight, with hundreds launched toward Moscow, including this one, hitting a high-rise building in a Moscow suburb. Local governor says the attacks killed two people and injured 20 others. Scheduled to end today with no shockers, Russia's first wartime parliamentary election, virtually devoid of opposition to President Putin's policies and all but certain to cement the Kremlin's dominance. On the White House denying access to journalists from CNN, MS Now, and Politico, ABC News Chief Washington Correspondent Jonathan Carl.
11: This is more than just an attack on the press. This is, and you will see, I am certain, legal action here. This is an attack on the First Amendment. And one immediate consequence could be the president facing a stiff challenge in court for this action.
8: ABC's Jonathan Carl, you're listening to ABC News.
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12: Deputy Bryson Layton stabbed 54-year-old Mark Fogle 17 times during a struggle following a traffic stop last May.
13: Washington County Chair Catherine Harrington will step back from her leadership role after giving the middle finger to another commissioner during a work session Tuesday.
14: Portland is the latest municipality to try and control the expansion of data centers.
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18: 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But I'm your host today, Spike Spangle. And for the first half of our program, Mr. Stuart Willis is out on assignment. You know, we travel the country doing live events, doing presentations, and helping people be and stay retired, because today it is more complicated than ever. And we thought we'd share in the first half of today's program some of the questions that we get from folks just like yourselves, our radio listeners. What's on your mind? What are your concerns? What are you confused about? And what sort of strategies, and most importantly, action steps, can the team help you out with to make sure that you can be and stay retired? That's not only what we talk about on the radio show, but what we talk about at all these live events. And what we have today, right now, is some questions from the crowd, real folks just like yourselves. One of them that I'm going to get to in a little while is together in life, separate on paper. This is something that happens very frequently. Either we've gone through a separation of legal relationship from before, or maybe it's just the way we choose to do things. Maybe a spouse has passed away and we do have companionship later on in life. Maybe you're living together, but you want to keep the finances separate. Great, great, loving, wonderful couple who came up and said, well, what exactly do we do? Do we make separate appointments or should we come in together? So I'll address that one in a little while. But the very first one is somewhat of a common reaction that our team will hear at the end of a live financial event. The gentleman said, we really enjoy the information. I totally understand about the ups and downs of the market. I totally get you today on needing to do tax planning. You really reminded me that I've got to get to my estate paperwork for myself, for my spouse, for my kids, for my family, all of that. Totally get it. But I don't think there's anything that you're going to be able to help me with because I'm a few years away from retirement. A great first sentiment. Hear it very frequently. First question that one of our advisors asked was, how old are you? He said, well, I'm 61 years old. Well, at 61 years old, we understand that you might think, well, I've just got to keep working. I've just got to keep saving. But there are many, many, many moves that you could start to make. For instance, one of the things our advisory team suggests is review those retirement accounts. What are you using to save to get yourself to retirement in the next 3 or 4 years? When was the last time you evaluated which funds you're using? When was the last time you evaluated how much they may have grown? Are you taking too much risk in your retirement account? Let me explain, because there's two sides to this coin. Taking too much risk. You might want to be capturing all of the gains that you possibly can right now. But do you remember 2008? Do you remember what happened in 2000 with the dot-com bust? Do you remember the first quarter of the year in 2020 when there was the COVID concerns and our markets dropped nearly 38%? In 2008, they dropped nearly 38% and stayed down there for a couple of years. The dot-com bust, which led us into a period which is known in our industry as the lost decade. There are a lot of different things that happened, and we want to make sure with a ramp up of 2 or 3 or 4 years to retirement that a worldwide event, a national event that could possibly drop the market doesn't affect your ability to be able to retire. So a financial planning team, such as the team here of Asset Preservation, Wealth and Tax, would be able to help you review your retirement accounts, get you on the right pathway, even give you suggestions of what you could and should be doing. So the sentiment, oh, I'm a few years away from retirement, there's nothing that anybody can do for me until I get closer. Not true. Not true at all. One thing is reviewing the retirement accounts. Another question that one of our advisors asked is, how are you saving for that retirement? Meaning, we are looking at the tax status, not just what kinds of funds and how much risk you might be taking or how little risk you might be taking, but what kind of tax status are you using? So most of us are familiar with using what is known as the phrase is traditional, your traditional 401k, your traditional IRA. The traditional version being that when you put your earned income in there for the year, $5,000, $10,000, up to $15,000, $18,000 for the year of your own money, that you get to subtract that from your earned income. Coming from the salary, coming from your earned income, then you get to subtract whatever you put into the traditional accounts, your traditional 401k. The question from our advisory team from you're 61, 62, have you looked at your retirement accounts to see if there's a Roth 401k? Now, the Roth 401k, Roth is a very, very similar chassis to your traditional 401k, meaning it's a retirement savings vehicle. And you'll likely be offered the exact same funds that you can for your traditional 401k. You're not supposed to be using that money theoretically until at least a 59 and a half or after 60 or into your retirement years. The difference is that when you put your contributions in that year, you'll pay the tax on them. So again, the 5,000, 10,000, 15, up to I think 18,000, that money that you put in this year, that will be taxable income to you. But when you take those funds out later in your retirement years, not only is the principal tax-free, but all of the growth. So even somebody at a 61 or a 62 saying, well, what's the point of me switching tax status now? Think about it. Think about your employer contribution, adding to what you can be putting in there. Let's say that you're trying to catch up and you're maximizing as much as you possibly can to put into your retirement accounts. You know, within 1, 2, 3 years, we're talking, well, definitely tens of thousands of dollars in possible tax-free income. The longer you let it stay in there, maybe that's not the money that you're going to use at the very beginning of your retirement. So now we're talking growth from, let's say, possibly 61, 62 years old up to 65 or 66. Maybe you don't use it until later into your retirement. So maybe 70. How about a decade? A decade's worth of growth, of money that you've already paid income on. Maybe 15 years, maybe starting some version of a Roth 401k, the tax-free income to use later on in retirement, is something that you let grow as long as you possibly can. Now, as I'm stating this right now, it really depends on every person's individual situation, what your tax status is, how long you plan to work. Of course, we're going to talk about, a little bit about lifestyle. How long have your heirs lived, your mom, your dad, aunts, uncles, grandparents, et cetera. Kind of get an idea, is a strategy like this worth it? But when someone comes to our team and says, oh, I'm a few years away from retirement. I'd really like some help, but I don't think there's anything you can do for me yet. Not true. Not true. In fact, a few years away from retirement is exactly when the team from Asset Preservation, Wealth and Tax would like to start talking to you, because there might be different maneuvers we can make. So first of all, we'd like to review what's going on inside your 401ks, your elections, your choices that you are making in there. Then we want to see if you're taking too much risk or too little risk. I'm going to go back to that one real quick. The flip side of the coin, because this is seen very often as well. Say, I've never been very confident in the markets, or, I don't like what's going on right now, or I love what's going on right now, but still conservative as far as ups and downs, not wanting to see savings money, even though it's going into investment, you're not wanting to see that go down. Totally understand that. But I think we also have to recognize today's inflation. If you're not considering today's high inflation, if your money is very conservatively held in your retirement accounts, and it's not beating the effects of inflation, if your money is earning a couple of percentage points safely, but inflation is 4 or 5%, you're losing that purchasing power. You're losing out on that possible growth. So we'd like to evaluate what you're doing inside your retirement accounts to help you figure out, are you on the right trajectory? Do we need to protect some of it? There is one more aspect of thinking about your retirement account, saying, oh, I can't do anything with it, so I just got to wait until I'm getting closer to retirement. There's what's known as an in-service rollover. And the in-service part being, you're still working. An in-service rollover after the age of 59 and a half, and you have got to find out if your plan, your 401k plan, your Roth 401k plan, if they allow you to do this. But the mechanism of it is that you can roll out some of your money, all of it if you want to, from your retirement account, rolling it properly into an IRA, to then start managing it with funds that are outside of what your retirement accounts are, giving you literal access to the entire world of investments. But few things. Number one, you've got to do it properly. It's an in-service rollover. You are rolling it over to another tax-protected account, like an IRA. There are ways to do it. We're not talking about, I don't even want to say the phrase. I'm not talking about writing a check to yourself and cashing it out. We're talking about an in-service rollover to a proper
19: tax structured account to continue to let it grow and then be managed however you want. We could increase what kinds of tools and exposure you have or decrease, quite frankly, depending on what it is. So for those who are thinking that you need to wait to talk to a financial advisor until the few months or, you know, the year before you're about to do it, not true at all. We are glad to talk to folks. We want to take a look at your tax status, how much risk you're taking. Are you properly using your retirement accounts that you're being offered? And what can you do if you're at an excess point? What if you're being able to save even more on the outside? What can you do with the tools or maybe the former rollovers you have? Because there are other tools that can start growing with interest to create income for you later in life as well. So a great reaction at a live event. Hey, love the information, but I just don't know that you can help me yet because I'm not about to retire. That one, it's not true. We can help you out. We'd love to sit down with you. Even if there's nothing we can do right away, we'll get you pointed in the right direction and make sure you're making the proper decisions. If you would like to find out what a retirement review would look like to you, call the phone number. Call it right now. 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Or you can go to the website, assetpreservationwealth.com. 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You are listening to Spike here from the Asset Preservation Hour. 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He's going to join me in the second half of the program when he's got some time. But call that phone number right now and ask. 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
19: 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He is on assignment right now. He's going to join us for the second half of the program. 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He's got the DNA of a CPA. I'm your host, Mike Spangle, and some of you out there know me from all of our live events that we do all around the country. And part of why I'm on today is we're actually collecting some of the great, great questions that we get from these events and giving you some of the answers and insight. This was something that was brought to us, I believe, from our Scottsdale area. Wonderful question, wonderful couple. This couple came up to our team after the event, and they were clearly together. They made it very well known. And they said that, look, we are together in life, but we are separate financially on paper. Totally understand. And since this was at a very, very recent event, not quite sure what the parameters were. I don't know. I can take a guess here. Maybe they had both been through divorces. Maybe one of them had lost a spouse. This is something that's very common. And their question was, we know that we want help. We know that we want a financial plan, but should we make separate appointments or should we come in together because we make some decisions together and, you know, we vacation together and we've got housing costs together? Fantastic. Now, there isn't necessarily a one way or another, a black or a white answer to this question. But since they seem to be open about having these conversations together, we said, well, we're glad to have you come in together. When they're wanting to possibly do it separately, that could possibly be because there are different legacy parameters, certain assets that we want to leave to kids that are on one side of the family. It really depends. And quite honestly, it's not so much for us to answer it. The insight from our perspective is if you both want to come in together and you share things openly, great. Let's do it. And that way you guys can both kind of help each other manage and plan what's going on. If you want to do it separately, if you're together lovingly, but you want to keep your finances separate, we could do two different appointments. Point is, there's a few different things to think about.
0: And it really goes beyond the dollars and cents. One of the first things our team was kind of identifying was that we get that you are together. But what happens if something happens to one of you? Sounds like you are living in a property together. We're going to find out more about this information ourselves, but we're making some assumptions right now. And so let's say you're separate, but you live in the same house together. Who has the ownership on the house? What is the financial relationship to it? Let's say terribly, tragically, a meteor falls from out of the sky and lands on one of them. And that happens to be the person whose name is on the house, on the deed. Is there an understanding and an expectation with all sides of the family that you as the partner, but not by legal partner, are going to remain in that house? Let's say that there were kids that are possibly going to inherit that house later in life. Do the kids understand that you're going to be able to stay there or not? The point of what we're bringing up here is we might want to do some things, some trust planning, some legal document planning, to make sure that the lifestyle, the way that you're creating it, stays intact no matter what happens next. So there's the housing consideration, which can be discussed. We can help facilitate this with an estate planning attorney if you have one on your own. But this goes a little bit beyond wills. A second part of it is, let's say that meteor falls from the sky, lands on your partner, but they survive. Okay. And they're in the hospital, but they're not able to financially take care of things on their own, at least not for a little while. There are certain protections, of course, that a married couple has. There are certain assumptions that are made that a married couple has no matter what. In this scenario, though, if we are not married, we now have to consider who's going to make the financial decisions. The courts and judges and systems are going to go to who is the next closest of kin. So they might be going to children who are out of state or maybe don't know exactly what your wishes and your concerns are. So having financial powers of attorney is something to consider. You can say on legal documents, say, you know, as long as we both consider that we are in this relationship together, if something happens to me, this person is allowed to make decisions on my behalf and vice versa. You can create the documents however you want to, but those are some things that you definitely want to consider. From there, let's go back into the dollars and cents. There are some things that can be taken care of quite easily. So again, to come back from the beginning of this, if you're just joining, I'm Spike Spangle, host of the radio show here, and I also do live events all around the country for our asset preservation team. We had a couple who came up at one of the live events and asked, look, should we make a financial plan? We are together, but we are not legally together. We're not married together. Like, yeah, we definitely want to make plans, but there are some ways that you can actually use the tools that you maybe already have and not have to get too many other documents in place. For instance, beneficiary designations. If you have gone through a separation and are moving on, this is definitely something I say across the board, who is ever listening to this program right now, everyone should review their beneficiary designations. Reason why, these are very binding. In fact, these decisions on who gets what after you're gone have gone all the way up to the Supreme Court. And the Supreme Court has decided that whoever is on the beneficiary designation form is who is going to get the stuff. No matter what the family thinks, no matter what it believes, this even can override a will dated later, because the document of the beneficiary is signature just like the will is, but you've got to change that. So if you have beneficiary designations on any kind of account, you need to review that. I'm talking insurance. I'm talking your retirement investment accounts, annuities, everything from anything at all that has a beneficiary designation on it. You want to make sure you review because it's going to go, those accounts, if something happens to you, are going to go where that beneficiary designation says. So this is one simple way where you actually can do planning without having to have it be that complicated. Another way that you can protect a non-spousal, a non-married partner that you've been with for a long time is through insurance planning, and the same thing, making somebody be the beneficiary designation. From there, there are, as I said, there are protections and there are decisions that people can make together. Let's bring up Social Security. Now, we might be together, let's say later in life, from our late 40s, our 50s, into our 60s. Something that we're not going to get assistance from necessarily is the spousal benefit of Social Security, since you are not legally joined together. So that might be something to consider, but I don't think ever in my lifetime I would say Social Security and the money that you might get from is a reason to get married. But it is certainly part of the discussion. So if you are somebody who is together, but you're thinking, let's not mix up all the finances because I've got my kids from this marriage before and you've got your family from before, or you've got your nieces and nephews, we can totally understand why you might not want to mix your finances together. But there are certain protections that you do and don't have, and that's why it's definitely worth having the conversation. So we're glad that these people came up to us at the live event. We're glad that they asked the question. Now, our team here at Asset Preservation, Wealth, and Tax want to know, what are your questions? What's on your mind for retirement planning? Another great one, which we don't have time for. A wonderful woman asked us about AI. Oh, AI seems to be replacing all of the jobs out there. And if AI replaces all of our jobs, that means that younger people aren't going to be putting money into Social Security. That means Social Security might go away faster. We totally understand. We totally empathize with that. But please remember, that's exactly what our horse and buggy drivers were probably thinking all the way back in the 1880s, the first time they saw an automobile. And it's the exact same thought that our automobile factory workers were thinking about in the 1950s and 60s when they knew that, oh my gosh, it seems like these things can be automated pretty soon with robots. It's going to replace my jobs. And then when computers came out and people said, oh my gosh, computers and automation are going to replace my job. This isn't the first time we've seen this movie, folks. This isn't the first time we've had concerns about newer technologies replacing jobs. But also consider the fact that newer technologies can also give us freedom to do different kinds of jobs better, to do different kinds of things in our sectors and industries even better. I don't believe AI is going to replace all of the jobs and might change some things just as technology has for a couple of hundred years. But if these things are keeping you up at night, if you're concerned, if the watching the news makes your stomach feel like you're on a roller coaster ride of negative information, then call the phone number. Let us help you with your free retirement review. 877-573-8473 is that phone number. That's 877-573-8473. Your free retirement review is going to include income, taxes, estate planning conversations, healthcare, and of course, talking about how and when to take your Social Security. Even if you've already turned it on, let us help you review it to make sure that we can make up for any gaps, possibly, that could happen to your income later on in retirement. This is the Asset Preservation Hour radio show, normally with Stuart Willis. I think he's going to join us right after these messages.
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21: Social Security is easy, right? The question is, should I take it sooner or later? Well, there are dozens and dozens of ways to take Social Security if you're single, and even more if you're married. This one-time decision can also affect how much you pay in taxes, how much you receive in lifetime payouts for you, and possibly your spouse. You could increase your nest egg by tens of thousands of dollars just by being informed. Unfortunately, the Social Security office is not allowed.

0: Both nuclear weapons and missiles fired two missiles today, say Japan and South Korea, each travel a few hundred miles before crashing into the Sea of Japan. Officials say Ukraine fired more than 1,000 drones at Russia overnight, with hundreds launched toward Moscow, like this one. Hit a high-rise building in a Moscow suburb. Scheduled to end today, Russia's first wartime parliamentary election, virtually devoid of opposition to Putin. This is ABC News.
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3: Thank you for joining us, folks. This is the Asset Preservation Hour with your wealth advisor, Mr. Stuart Willis. He is globally famous for all of his posts up on Instagram. Man, you're traveling the world. You got so much going on. But you know what? Thank you for being here in the studios with us here on the weekends, as you do for your television show, as you're here for all of your clients here in all of the different states that you broadcast. Mr. Stuart Willis. So thrilled to be sitting across from you. How you doing this week, buddy?
4: I'm doing amazing. If you are watching on the Spotify app rather than the radio here, you can see my busted nose from training jujitsu again. So if you want to be entertained by a terrible broken nose here, feel free to look at that on the Spotify app. I'm good, man. You know, I'm having a great time. I needed a vacation from my vacation, and now I'm ready to get after it. Here, we're entering fourth quarter pretty soon here, and tax planning season is upon us very soon.
3: I'm very glad that you brought that up, because I'm always curious why you like to say that for the second half of the year. I thought for our listeners that taxes are the first quarter of the next year after you get your own statements, but you really like to get that ball rolling sooner than that.
4: Well, you know, absolutely, because, you know, there's certain things you have to get done during the year itself. For example, Roth conversions. You want to get a Roth conversion done before December 31st. The reason we typically, with very few exceptions, do Roth conversions in the fourth quarter is because, number one, it allows you to look back on the year and see how much income you've had. You know, for people that get employment bonuses or additional revenue to their companies or whatever, what you don't want to do typically is a Roth conversion in January. And it pins you against the wall tax-wise, because oftentimes it may limit your ability to make income because you're worried about jumping into additional tax brackets. If we already converted $100,000, for example, taking up a lot of valuable tax real estate in your profile there. So we definitely want to wait until fourth quarter for that reason also.
3: And it's one of the reasons why right now that we like to give out the phone number. We've got the website. Folks, please do not wait for your tax reviews for the first quarter of the year. Your CPAs, whoever you're going to, they're exhausted. They are overworked. They are overscheduled. Right now is a great time to do your tax review. And we get it. We can build in the possibility of a bonus, the possibility of better income. Even if you're a contractor, maybe you have more sales. This is a great time to review right now. Call the phone number, set up your tax review before the end of the year. 877-573-8473 is the phone number. That's 877-5-RETIRE. Stuart, we've got a wonderful program that you and the team have put together here, and including myself. The Longevity Revolution. We are all living longer. I've got some numbers to back it up, and you are going to give us some ideas of what we need to be paying attention to. But hey, man, do you notice the difference in the retirement planning? Is it different from when you started almost 30 years ago in 1997? Do you have to add more to the retirement planning today because we're living longer?
4: Well, you know, when I entered the industry, it's kind of an interesting thing. So when you use the date of 1997, that was when our company was founded. It was founded by a great friend of mine named Paul Mumford, who tragically died in a private plane crash on his way to go watch the Oakland A's in the World Series. But, you know, I've been in business since 1999, and the world has drastically changed since then in the world of planning for a couple reasons. You know, I think in the past, you know, back then, it was more of a transactional relationship with clients, mm-hmm. where it was kind of a broker-dealer relationship. Mm-hmm. Obviously,

0: since then, it's really changed into more of a consultancy advocacy advisor role, you know, and as fiduciary advisors, you know, we are fee only advisors. So we, you know, any sort of work we do on the security side of thing, meaning stocks, bonds, mutual funds, managed money, that is all fee only. So whenever we make a recommendation in the securities world, it's very clear that our guidance, our advice is not being adjusted based on how we get paid, because it doesn't change the way we get paid when we change our advice, right? And everybody's situation is very, very different. So I think the world has changed in that regard, where people are now demanding the fiduciary relationship. I think the problem now is there are a lot of what we would call non-fiduciary advisors that are kind of stretching the limit of the rule, the fiduciary rule. Even insurance-only guys are talking about their fiduciary obligation. But quite honestly, most of them, or many of them out there, especially if, you know, they aren't securities licensed, are selling products only. They don't have that sort of neutral perspective where they represent you as a client, not themselves as an advisor or salesperson.
1: I think back, we've had conversations about, I mean, if you wanted to buy a stock or a fund back in the 1980s, you had to call a broker, right?
0: Well, I mean, and you were paying 4 or 5% to buy it and to sell it. Wow. Right? So it's that transactional relationship. You know, when we talk about, you know, the fact that we are a fee-only advisor, what that means is that we get paid a percentage of the assets we manage, you know, somewhere between, you know, depending on what you're talking about, 0.8% to, you know, 1.5% in that range there. And when we say 0.5, I mean, obviously we have institutional level clients. So we, you know, the larger the accounts, the lower the fees. It's, you know, very straightforward there. But it doesn't alter the way we give advice, because our pay percentages don't change, meaning we're not going to, you know, sell you a more expensive mutual fund. For example, if you pick up your statements and you look at them, if you see the letters A, B, C behind any of your mutual funds or any of your statements from your brokers, well, if you're seeing that, those are typically what we call loaded mutual funds, where you're paying commissions to get in or commissions to get out, or a combination of front-end and back-end loaded commissions. And, you know, those are there because your broker and his company is being compensated for selling that product to you by the mutual fund company. And I think that creates an inherent conflict of interest, where your broker really works for the mutual fund company. Because I always say, you know, you work for the person who pays you, right? And if you don't know how your broker gets paid or your advisor gets paid, that's when it's time to get, you know, more, you know, to get advice, to get a second opinion, to find out, because that is a crucial thing. You really need to understand how people get paid in order to understand their motivations.
1: Mm-hmm. And of course, that, you know, the longer that you need your investments to grow, the more that there can be fees that can accumulate. I mean, this is the entire longevity revolution. And it's not just about what you have. It's about what are the costs inside there, understanding it. When we talk about portfolio review. And honestly, I think in the industry, we overuse that phrase a bit. What is the portfolio review? What do we mean by the word portfolio? What are we reviewing? I'm going to assume it includes costs.
0: Well, of course. You know, the first thing we look at is making sure your portfolio matches your comfort levels. Okay. You know, here's the reality. A lot of people know that you're supposed to buy low and sell high. And oftentimes people do just the opposite because they're taking too much risk. So the first thing we do is make sure that your portfolio matches your comfort level with risk. Then what we do is we take a look at how you're paying and what you're paying inside your portfolio. So we do look at the fees that you're being charged on your mutual funds. And quite honestly, there could be some double dipping in there, where not only you're paying, you know, a fee to your broker or your advisor, but you're also paying mutual fund fees that are sometimes, you know, taking these back end commissions, you know, out of your portfolio, you know, unbeknownst to you. So you really want to make sure that your portfolio works together for you, that there's no dead weight in there, that there's no parasitic drag

0: You know, it's just like running across the parking lot with a parachute on your back, right? You're gonna you're gonna run a lot slower, and you know, fees are really like that parachute that can slow you down in a sprint.
1: And doing a portfolio review will help you figure out exactly where that drag is. We give out the phone number and the website. Usually, we're crashing into a commercial, so folks, here, we've got a lot of time right now. The phone number here, when you call it, it's going to go over to our call center, and we've got folks there who will schedule a time for you. We've got offices. 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I'll give you the website here in a moment. 877-573-8473. 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The longevity revolution, it isn't just about have you saved enough for your retirement. There's so many other factors that you need to consider, including your taxes, healthcare strategies, timing on your Social Security, estate planning to help make sure you protect your assets, not just for yourself, but for the next gen. 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
1: 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The longevity revolution. I'm gonna throw you a curveball you don't know coming. Like, how long do you think you're gonna live?
0: Where do you well, put listen. That in I mean, if you would measure how I was treated on the mats this weekend, you know, as an indication, not very long. I was getting beat up quite bad, but I will say this. Listen, you know, we are living longer as a whole, right? And, you know, we always tell people to, you know, prepare for the worst, but hope for the best, right? Mm-hmm. Well, hope is great, but we need to prepare. Never forget that first part, prepare. And by preparing for the worst, what are we talking about? Is that preparing to die early or to live long? Right. Mm-hmm. You know, a lot of people would say it was living longer than they planned because, listen, you know, there are some people that want to make sure that their last dollar and their last breath ends at the same time. Right. That they run out of money right as they die. That would be the perfect death to a lot of people. Perfect life. Well, at the end of the day, what if you live an extra decade longer? Because, you know, we just saw, I think it was Moderna just came out with a cancer drug apparently this week, you know.
1: Yep.
0: I wasn't paying attention to the stock, but I heard something about a massive run-up in the stock in a single day, like 100% run-up. I'm not verifying that. I haven't seen it. Mm-hmm. But you know, of all people, my son was asking about it and talking about the stock movement. And it just talks about the fact that, look, whether you love Big Pharma or hate Big Pharma, I mean, you know, right now I'm in this kind of ambivalent world where you don't know if you should really trust them or not, especially after COVID. You're seeing a lot of this testimony after COVID now and, you know, the Fauci stuff. And, you know, I don't want it to get too political here, but, you know, at the end of the day, Big Pharma has a lot of power, you know, to make money, but also power to extend our existences. You know, like, mm-hmm. Let's talk about, you know, the miracle of how good healthcare is getting. You know, my son, 3 days from now is about to have a major surgery. And I haven't talked about this before, but it's major, but it's not a life-threatening kind of issue. He has a chest wall deformity. And they used to say, if you can find a doctor who's willing to do this surgery, find another doctor, right? Because it was just too crazy of a surgery. Now, it's just, it's becoming a lot easier. Hopefully everything's going to go fine, with it. But these major, surgeries, these major things, like even hip replacements used to be a death sentence. Now they're just, very, very everyday things, So
1: I was with a buddy of mine this weekend. He had a knee replacement. I was like, oh my gosh, I didn't even know. Like, where do we need to sit? Where are we going to go? He's like, Spike, I walked out of the hospital.
0: Yeah.
1: It is different today. So this longevity revolution is great thing. Healthcare is changing.
0: It is. And, the longevity revolution, it's not just about retirement planning, right? It's about the, potential to influence our economy, our healthcare system, housing, the investments we make. Yeah, I mean, it's a very, broad concept here. And you have to understand, as we live longer, and as the workplace begins to change with artificial intelligence, how is that going to leave you? And are you prepared for the next steps as this economy and as this world changes, in this longer living world?
1: I honestly think that some of the things of our retirement that are going to exist in 20 or 30 years haven't even been invented yet. There is that much change happening right now. I read the same article that your son did on this cancer drug. We're monitoring things better through electronics and through devices. And here's why it's so important. The longevity revolution, we've discussed some of these numbers before, about 11,000 Americans a day turn 65. And this will continue through 2027, 2028. That's about 4 million people a year.
0: Yep.
1: That is not what it was like 40 or 50 years ago. So if we've got a rush of this many people going into retirement, man, where else do you want us to? Is healthcare part or, a leading part of the conversation? Or does it go all the way back to investments and go, let's figure out our drag because we need it to last?
0: Well, I mean, think through both sides of how a hospital is going to plan or a healthcare system is going to plan for this onslaught, right? So that peak 65 you're talking about is basically the children of the baby boomers coming home from war. They had kids as they came home over those few years. And, now they're retiring, right? They're retiring now, and through 2027, they're hitting 65. And people may retire past 65. So that's why this big retirement boom we're hearing about is so impactful. But think through a hospital, right? If you think that they're just going to overstaff based on this kind of peak 65 concept, there's also actuaries and financial people involved that are calculating the fact that peak is going to end, right? That new wave is going to end. And as people die, are they going to now be overstaffed and overpositioned? So I'm concerned that kind of middle and lower income folks that don't have proper, planning, proper healthcare, proper Medicare planning, Medicaid planning, all of that sort of, retirement planning for your healthcare, those people that have less resources aren't going to get the kind of medical care they want because there's going to be such a drastic increase in demand for medical care. But I may be wrong. Maybe artificial intelligence is going to make things way easier. Like we talk about the revolution of artificial intelligence in the radiology space, right? Mm-hmm. People thought that radiologists would go the way of the dodo bird, but what we saw is that, I think it was a doubling or quadrupling of images being taken, MRIs, X-rays, et cetera, because now they can do it more efficiently, right? Now you don't have to wait in line for 2 weeks to get an MRI. You can get it done quicker because, the artificial intelligence is reading it faster, giving notes to the radiologist. I'm not really a professional in that world, but I'll certainly say I think that there's certainly some changes coming in all facets of this longevity revolution.
1: In fact, the last time I just had an X-ray, you had to have two or three different techs who were in the room. Today, you can do a lot of that stuff automated. You know, they can, because you can literally have somebody on a speaker, you know, step on this line, just do it over here, or hold your breath. You don't need to have the human beings in there. Now, that still means you're going to have a human being probably reading the results to make sure as well.
0: But, or verifying them.
1: Just to verify what's going on. So with this many people, though, turning 65, great part of the discussion I thought that you brought up, because I was like, wow, where are we going to get enough doctors? On the other hand, you say, well, then what do we do after the wave? Like, you know, five years from now. So is this going to increase?
0: Think about it. Where I think you're going with this conversation is remember this. As the baby boomers start to retire, right? As they start to retire, they're going from having their monies in their IRAs and their 401ks, being fully invested in the stock market, you know, for the most part. I mean, they may have be balanced portfolios. But as you get closer to retirement or in retirement, typically you take some chips off the table, right? Well, what does that mean when you get more conservative? Well, that means they're selling their equities, right? They're selling their stocks. So as this big population goes from being productive to being retired, and I'm not using that word in any sort of condescending way, but in retirement, it is the opposite of being productive, or at least it's supposed to be. It's supposed to say, hey, I've spent all these years working. Now it's time to live off of my life's work. Right, off of my production for society and for the community and so forth. So you go from being somebody who contributes into the stock market to somebody that's withdrawing from the stock market. Yes. That's going to bring a whole nother set of risks to your portfolio that you may not be thinking about. And I think, you know, hopefully the efficiencies of AI counterbalance that demand to sell, because now we're seeing, you know, think of it like a bucket, right? Like as a financial planner, you know, we've just crossed $2 billion in assets under our management. But we always have to remember, it's not, even though the stock market's growing, these people are living on that money, right? Mm-hmm. They're living on that money and they're drawing it out. So we can't just rest on our laurels to say, hey, we've got $2 billion under management. Let's let it organically grow, because people are also using it to live as they retire too. They're not just contributing anymore. And that's something to think about.
1: I'm so glad you brought it, because that was part of what I was thinking, is that as the baby boomers start to sell what's in their portfolio to be using it for more income, or because they got to 73 and they have to start taking it out.
0: Uncle Sam wants to get paid. Mm-hmm. You put that money away tax deferred. You know, Uncle Sam is saying, show me the money. I need to get paid right now, right? I mean, someone's got to pay for this stuff.
1: And is it going to be you, or are you going to implement your own tax strategy to make sure that it doesn't continue to grow? All of that starts with your own free portfolio review and your tax review at the same time. 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Stuart, as always, thank you for your hour. Thank you for your time today. Thank you for all the folks we see all around the country, from Portland, over in Nevada, in Arizona, our friends in Colorado, and even all the way over in South Carolina. Thank you for coming to our events. 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Schedule your time. Thanks for listening. We'll be back next week. 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
3: 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The views, statements, and opinions expressed herein are those of the individual speakers and not necessarily those of Foundations and its affiliates. The information contained herein does not constitute an offer to sell any securities or represent an express or implied opinion or endorsement of any specific investment opportunity, offering, or issuer. Any discussion of performance or returns is not indicative of future results. Any discussions of specific strategies are for informational purposes only and have been provided to help determine whether they may be appropriate for your specific situation. If applicable, the primary goal is converting retirement assets into a Roth IRA is to reduce the future tax liability on the distributions you take in retirement or on the distributions of your beneficiaries. Each individual investor's situation is different, and any ideas provided may not be appropriate for your particular circumstances. Comments regarding a particular client's experience may or may not be the same as another client's experience and is not an indication that any client or prospective client will experience the same or a higher level of future success or performance. Foundations only tax business in those jurisdictions where it's properly registered or is excluded or exempted from registration requirements. Registration as an investment advisor is not an endorsement of the firm by securities regulators and does not mean the advisor has achieved a specific level of skill or ability. Nothing herein constitutes a recommendation that any security, portfolio, or securities or investment strategy is suitable for any specific person. No legal or tax advice is provided. 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
4: Traffic and weather is on the ones.
6: A few clouds and 35 degrees.
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7: From ABC News, I'm Chuck Sievertson. Iran-backed rebels in Yemen could cause oil and gasoline prices to go up more. The Houthis are grabbing more islands, effectively controlling a key waterway Saudi Arabia uses to export oil. And they've attacked and temporarily knocked out a Saudi oil pipeline. ABC's Alex Perchet.
8: Explosions rocking Saudi Arabia's capital as the U.S. war with Iran passes the 200-day mark. A large plume of smoke seen near Riyadh's main airport after Saudi officials say they intercepted a Houthi ballistic missile fired towards the city. The Saudis also say the Houthis attempted to target civilians and civilian sites in the western region, but that the attacks were thwarted by the kingdom's air defense systems.
7: ABC's Faith Abubey.
9: With winter just around the corner, people who rely on heating oil for their homes are facing yet another potential shock. shock. Those heating bills are expected to go up more than 31% this winter. And now we're hearing that some major airlines, they may be able to cut some of their cheaper flights because of the rising fuel costs.
7: North Korea, which has both nuclear weapons and missiles, fired two missiles today, each going a few hundred miles before crashing into the Sea of Japan. No damage reported. Officials say Ukraine fired more than 1,000 drones at Russia overnight, with hundreds launched towards Moscow, including this one, hitting a high-rise building in a Moscow suburb, with casualties reported by a local governor. No surprises expected as Russia

0: concentration of antioxidant substances, which are protective compounds floating around in the body and protecting the cells of your body, your organs, every part of your body, from premature destruction due to exposure to environmental pollutants and things in the diet.
1: All right, let's switch gears and talk about this curcumin, which is number two on your list. And by the way, these three ingredients are all found in the new green tea combo formula. We're going to be offering a free bottle in a few minutes, but talk to me about the curcumin, which is spelled C-U-R-C-U-M-I-N. Now, most people haven't heard of it, but scientists and researchers know it's one of the most powerful superfoods on the planet. It can positively influence our DNA, maintain joint comfort, healthy inflammation, and more. Can you share some of the incredible headlines on curcumin and tell us why you use this? And we talked about this off air a few minutes ago, this patented curcumin with greater absorption.
0: Okay. Well, first of all, I think while people might not know the term curcumin, they may well know turmeric root, which is a yellow spice, and it shows up in curries, and it's part of the 5,000-year-old Indian Ayurvedic system of medicine. I've been studying turmeric and its derivative curcumin since the 1970s, and I'll say this right off the bat, that there are almost no plant materials in the world as extensively studied as this. A couple of thousand studies can be found in the scientific and medical literature. We know that curcumin is powerfully antioxidant. We know that it has a remarkable capacity to protect the liver, and the liver is our primary detoxifying organ. It greatly enhances joint health. So if people are experiencing joint discomfort due to overuse, this really helps to relieve that. And it's also what we call cardioprotective. It helps to protect the heart. It helps to maintain normal, healthy cholesterol. And one last thing that is really kind of astounding is that curcumin actually causes your body to produce what are called neuroprotective factors in the brain. So it causes your body to produce these agents in the brain that protect the actual tissue of the nerves and the brain itself. There's almost nothing else that we know of that does this. Specifically, the curcumin that you mentioned offers about 7 times the absorption of other curcumin. So when you take 250 milligrams of this stuff, you get about 7 times the activity that you would if you took, say, a comparable amount of another curcumin extract. So this, in my opinion, is one of the most life-enhancing, protective, totally beneficial substances on Earth, and it has just decades of scientific and medical studies to back it up.
1: Now, Chris, I know that we talked already about the green tea in the curcumin in your new green tea formula, which Purity is giving away for free today. But first, tell me about the third nutrient on the list, the resveratrol.
0: Well, resveratrol is one of those remarkable compounds that I just sort of shake my head at how many different things it does. It is found in grapes, in wine grapes. It also shows up in cranberries. What we know about resveratrol is that, like green tea and also like curcumin extract, it's profoundly antioxidant. But more than that, it shows significant properties. When you look at some of the things in the body that happen during aging as a result of fat accumulation in tissue and insulin sensitivity, resveratrol helps to protect against those things. It's a powerful immune regulator. And you know, our immune system is responsible for keeping us healthy. It is remarkably beneficial for the heart. And this is why it's considered one of the keys to the so-called French paradox. You know, the French drink a lot of red wine, they eat a lot of cheese, they smoke cigarettes, and they stay slim, and they have good cardiovascular health, which just seems completely unfair. But resveratrol appears to be key in that. And additionally, there is a brain benefit like there is with the curcumin with blood flow to the brain. So when you take resveratrol, you get brain blood flow. This means you get more oxygen to the tissues of the brain. So this is on my short list for all those reasons and for about a dozen more that would just plain take too long to explain.
1: All right, again, we're talking with Chris Killam, also known as the Indiana Jones of natural medicine, sometimes called the medicine hunter as well. Chris, let's laser in on how this wonderful formula that you created in conjunction with Purity Products. I know that Purity's been in business now for, what is it, over 20 years. They've got a top rating from the Better Business Bureau, and people can get a complimentary bottle of this green tea CR today. We'll give that number out in a few minutes. But first, Chris, before we tell our listeners how they can get their very own complimentary bottle of green tea CR, tell me this. If you wanted to buy this green tea plus the patented curcumin plus the resveratrol, I mean, you spend close to probably at least $75 for all three bottles in the store. And yet today, Purity Products is giving away a free bottle. How are they able to do this?
0: Well, you can consider it kind of a smart bet. And what I mean by that, first of all, Purity's big, but they're also very strategic. They know that if a person who's listening will pick up the phone, call in and get their free bottle, and it really is free, as in free, as in it doesn't cost you money, if that person will try the product, take it as recommended, they're going to feel it. And when they feel it, they're going to say, gee, I want this as part of my regular daily regimen. 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
1: 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Okay, Chris, talk about some of the headlines just on the green tea that we didn't get to yet. I understand that dieters just love green tea because it supports healthy fat metabolism. Is that right? And what does the research say about green tea when it comes to weight management?
0: Well, this is one of the especially wonderful things about green tea. We know that green tea has thermogenic properties. That is, it has heat-generating properties in the body, so it actually causes your body to burn more calories. So when you eat a meal, you're going to burn more calories from that meal as a result of taking a good, well-made, concentrated green tea extract. In addition, it has specific fat oxidation properties. It actually burns fat. I'm not suggesting that you're going to lose 20 pounds in a week, but I am saying that this is going to help your body to metabolize fat more efficiently. Over time, taking a green tea extract can help you to have a better fat to lean muscle ratio. So from a weight control standpoint, this is very good news. Additionally, green tea helps to stabilize blood glucose or blood sugar. And unstable blood sugar is one of the contributing factors to increased weight. So by stabilizing blood sugar, you have an effect on weight control and weight management. So it's really quite remarkable stuff. You need enough of it. We've got enough of it in green tea CR. It has to be the right extract. We've got the right extract. But the science is there for healthy weight management.
1: All right. Now, Chris, you say that with Purity's formula, it provides you with about 3 cups worth of green tea in each 2-capsule serving. So you get all of the green tea's concentrated benefits for energy, for heart health, for alertness in just 2 caps. Plus, you get the curcumin and the resveratrol, too. So it's easy. You call it your daily shortcut to better health. Explain this idea of a healthy shortcut and explain some of the top benefits as well.
0: Well, I mean, you could, for example, drink 3 cups of good concentrated green tea each day, eat at least 1 really rich curry made with a lot of turmeric root, and drink a couple of glasses of red wine. You could do that every day. Most people will not do that every day, but they still might want the benefits of 3 of the biggest superstar protective health-enhancing nutrients on the entire planet.
1: Again, we're talking with Chris Killam, the medicine hunter. Now, in this new green tea CR formula from Purity, it's really about the research. Share with us some of your favorite studies and the headlines on the curcumin that we didn't get to yet. I know this is one of your favorite ingredients for joint comfort and even for brain health.
0: Well, I especially like the liver protective, heart protective, and joint modifying properties of this stuff. The liver is our greatest detoxifying organ, and we know that we're constantly bombarded by toxins in the environment. In fact, blood studies show that newborn babies contain 200 industrial pollutants in their blood at the time of birth. So we need a functioning, super healthy, very strong liver. We might not think about our livers that much, but we need that. Mm-hmm. And we know that curcumin protects the liver. It keeps it strong. From a cardiac standpoint, it's highly beneficial for the heart. It's very good for maintaining healthy cholesterol and healthy platelet levels. And from a joint standpoint, we have innumerable studies showing overall improvement in joint health and relief and stable inflammatory activity, better joint mobility as a result of taking curcumin. I like the brain protective studies as well. You know, curcumin delivers all this. So I regard it as one of the single most important things that you can put in your body. And I'm very well aware that most people are not going to eat enough raw turmeric root to get the benefits that they should and that they can get from a concentrated curcumin extract.
1: Chris, I don't want to get too technical here, but these antioxidants in green tea are classified as polyphenols, and they really are super powerful and well-respected by scientists. But in this green tea CR formula, there's more. It's got the green tea, it's got the curcumin, the resveratrol that we talked about, plus grape seed extract, bioflavonoids, vitamin C. Can you talk to me about this array of really super antioxidants and polyphenols that you've put in the formula?
0: Well, yeah, I won't say that we kind of went overkill, but I will say that we really, really developed an efficient, comprehensive program here. Grape seed extract contain a group of highly specialized antioxidant compounds that not only do much of what I've already described, but also enhance the physical integrity of tissue in the blood vessels and the skin. So we put those in there for extra boost in antioxidant activity, but also for a specific type of activity that isn't as much addressed by the green tea, the curcumin, and the resveratrol. The bioflavonoids enhance the overall activity of vitamin C, and vitamin C itself is one of the most important nutrients that we can possibly take in. So I would say that we were very, very thorough. You know, when we went through what could be in this product, we said, you know, what would happen if we put in grape seed extract, bioflavonoids, and vitamin C? We realized that we would have an utterly superior formula. And just to reiterate, I want people to experience dynamic health. I want people to feel great. This formula, the green tea CR, will make you feel great. And that's the purpose of it.
1: All right, Chris, I love this green tea CR combination formula. And remember, the CR stands for curcumin and resveratrol. I love that with this complimentary bottle today, our listeners can get started for free. That's great value. What would people expect to pay if they bought all of these separately in the store?
0: Well, I think if they bought high-quality products that contained these ingredients, they'd be into it for about $75 or so, possibly even $80.
1: Yeah.
0: So they'd wind up spending appreciably more than they're going to spend on the green TCR formula. And they still wouldn't get the grapeseed extract. They still wouldn't get the pine bark extract, the bioflavonoids, or the vitamin C.
1: Chris, what kind of results can people expect to see? What can they expect to feel once they start taking this formula?
0: I think that people will feel greater joint mobility and comfort. I think they'll feel more energy. Because these ingredients also help to stabilize and maintain natural healthy blood sugar control, I think they'll have more sustained energy throughout the day. And I would just suspect that people will have an experience of greater vitality. When you have a more highly functional immune system, you just feel more energy and better overall. It's kind of, you know, like those days when you get up and go, wow, I feel great. This is a wow, I feel great formula.
1: Now, Chris, the green tea CR, let me get this straight. It provides about 3 cups worth of green tea in each 2-capsule serving. 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
0: Okay. Fortunately, there's an immense body of science that has been growing steadily for the past 20 years, and it's really rich science now. We know that of the various plant-derived substances that exist, green tea extract, curcumin extract, and resveratrol extract are at the absolute top of the list of protective, vitality-enhancing, overall health-promoting compounds. There just isn't anything like these. They're in the green tea CR, CR standing for curcumin and resveratrol, product in meaningful amounts. 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You're going to feel more vitality. You're just plain going to feel better, kind of more fluid and in that flow of good health.
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1: 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We appreciate your insight. 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
8: 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I am your host, Steve Summers, and I've got to tell you, we have got a fascinating show for you today. Now, if you're like most people, you may have noticed that when you hit 50, you kind of hit the wall. You know, between your joints, the heart, the brain, your eyes, your energy, you name it. Now, when you hit 50, you have to pay attention to your health. We all know that. So whether you're 40 or 50 or say in your 60s or 70s or even older for that matter, our guest today says he's discovered something that you can unlock the key to feeling better at any age. This is exciting. What is it? What are we talking about? Why do you need to know about this? Well, stay tuned. Dr. Neil Levin is on the line here. Dr. Neil Levin is a chiropractor. He's a nutritionist. He's a longtime advisor for Purity Products. Welcome, Dr. Levin. So great to have you back on the show today. This is a big story, isn't it?
9: Oh, absolutely, Steve. And let's cut right to the chase here. That discovery you talked about at the top there, it's krill oil, because krill oil is simply amazing for us. It's great for the heart, great for the joints, fantastic for the brain, for the eyes. I mean, I have people coming into my clinic every single day, and they want to feel better. I mean, they want to feel physically better, stronger. They want their joints to feel comfortable, but they want to stay mentally sharp. They want to keep that brain thinking like it did when they were younger. They want to protect themselves from coronary heart disease and maintain those flexible, healthy, youthful arteries for wonderful circulation. Hey, Steve, they want to boost their energy. And
8: absolutely,
9: you know, why not? I mean, we deserve it, and that's what we're going to be talking about here today with this Krill Omega 50 Plus, which is the cutting-edge combination, Steve, of krill oil, which is so fabulous for us. But we've infused the krill oil. Now, this is so important. We've infused the krill oil with the high omega-3 concentrated fish oil. You need to do that when you're dealing with krill, because krill just isn't high enough in omega-3. So many other important parameters and virtues, but you got to get that high omega-3 fish oil in there, and we've done that. So this is now the best of both worlds. But we didn't stop there. For the 50-plusers, we've added some vitamin D. We doubled the antioxidant power, and Steve, we actually increased the amount of krill by 67%. So this now becomes the finest omega-3 nutrient in the world, as far as I'm concerned.
8: This is very, very exciting. This krill oil sensation, I mean, it is all over the news, Dr. Neil Levin. Great studies are out there. Many experts are declaring that krill oil is better than fish oil. So give us this lowdown on this krill omega-50 plus formula.
9: Right, Steve. You know, if I told you that there's this one tiny pill that benefits the joints and the brain and memory, mood, coronary heart disease, wonderful for the arteries, makes your hair shine, great for the skin. I mean, what would you say to that?
8: Hey, where can I get this stuff?
9: Right, and we have it. It's Krill Omega 50 Plus, and we're going to give it to everybody for free today. And that's really cool, because Purity wants everybody to try this, because they know they're going to see a huge difference. But get this, on top of that, for the first 1,000 people that call today, we're giving away a second gift, because I just demanded this. You know, when we're dealing with the 50-plussers, and hey, you know, if you're 40 and you feel like your energy is low, this is for you also. But for people 50 and over, we're also giving away free B12 energy melts. I demanded this because, hey, as we're getting a little older, we don't absorb that B12 as well, and I want you to feel the benefits from this Krill Omega 50+. So I'm going to jack up those B12 levels for you today as well. You know what?

0: value proposition.
1: You know, when it comes to your health, it really is a win-win. This is amazing. I heard you say that this can actually reduce the risk of coronary heart disease. When you hear that, whose ears don't perk up after that? How exactly does that work anyway?
0: Right. Well, Krill Omega 50 Plus, remember, this is the combination of krill oil with the high omega-3, highly concentrated fish oil. So it's much higher in omega-3s than most krill oil formulas would be. So when we're dealing with the high omega-3 fish oil, we're talking about support for the HDL cholesterol, healthy, youthful, flexible arteries. That's so great for the circulation, heart muscle strength, platelet activity, red blood cells that stay nice and soft and flexible so they can work their way through those little capillaries. Oh, what about triglycerides? That becomes so important. So this Krill Omega 50 Plus supports the heart in so many ways. And you know, the bottom line is we need to think about this because as we're getting a little older, 50 plus, maybe mid 40s, certainly 60s and 70s, it's decision time. I mean, you know your body's not working the way it did when you were in your 30s.
1: Exactly.
0: The energy might not be there. You need to make a decision. Are you going to take it laying down and just let yourself get old, or are you going to do something about it? Are you going to stay physically active? Are you going to do the things you need to stay healthy? And getting these omega-3s, the krill oil, the vitamin D, the antioxidants make such a difference. This is a game changer for anybody in that 50-plus age group.
1: Doc, this is absolutely great information. I know that omega-3s are best known for their cardiovascular benefits, and they're certainly also known as brain food. Now, we've discussed this in some of the past shows. If you would, touch on the brain benefits for our listeners listening out there today and tell us why you say that supplementing with omega-3s isn't just a good idea for the brain, but an absolute necessity.
0: Oh, this is such an important point that you're bringing up. Absolutely. For brain health, we must get these omega-3s back in there. You know, when you think about omega-3s and you think about brain health and memory and mood and feeling sharp, you really want to single out the DHA component. That's the docosahexaenoic acid. You know what, Steve? Your brain is 60% fat by weight. And of that, 25% needs to be DHA. You know what I use? An analogy in my practice. People understand calcium and bone health, right? If you don't have calcium in your diet and you don't supplement with calcium, your bones are going to get brittle and weak. That's right. What happens to bones. Bones need calcium for their normal strength and structure. Now, with the brain, it's the same. DHA for normal structure. We use this for one brain neuron to communicate with another, to build out the brain, the serotonin, the dopamine, all the feel-good neurotransmitters. So must have it, must get it back in there. So important. And with this Krill Omega 50 Plus, we've increased the level of DHA because we put the concentrated omega-3s in there. Now, with Krill Omega 50 Plus, you're going to get 130 milligrams of DHA per serving, Steve.
1: Wow.
0: The leading brand of krill oil, you're going to get 24.
1: Excellent.
0: 24 in the leading brand, you're going to get 130 with Krill Omega 50 Plus. That's why this is so incredible for the brain.
1: This is absolutely exciting. I got to tell you, though, during the last krill show that we did together, you totally shocked me, Doc. I remember this specifically. You said that...
0: Tell me, I'm right on the edge of my seat. What did I say?
1: You said, and I remember, that the studies show that krill oil improves joint comfort in just 7 days. Now, if the benefits for the brain and the heart didn't perk my ears up, that certainly would. If you would, touch on the study and tell us how this works.
0: Right. That was a great study. In fact, that's the reason I started taking krill oil about 5-6 years ago. Pilot study, double blind, placebo controlled, exactly what you want to see out of the Journal of the American College of Nutrition. Now, participants got 300 milligrams of krill oil or placebo. Now, remember, in Krill Omega 50 Plus, we're giving you even more. We're giving you 500 milligrams of krill oil, so even more potent. But the participants in the study that got the krill oil got some amazing joint benefits, Steve. Get this. In just 7 days, and you remember this from the last show, but in just 7 days, they were 28% more comfortable. That's a jaw dropper. When I read that, I immediately went out and bought my first bottle of krill oil. But after 30 days, they were 38% more comfortable. The researchers didn't stop there. They looked at flexibility of the joints. They looked at function of the joints. All improved. And I call this the krill oil advantage. So if you're out there and you're taking fish oil, well, fish oil is great. I mean, fish oil is in here. It's so important, but you're not going to get the same joint advantages just on krill. You're not going to experience this joint comfort benefit that we get specifically from the krill. And remember, in Krill Omega 50 Plus, we've jacked up the levels of the krill 67% more. So in terms of dosage, fantastic.
1: That's big. That is absolutely big. Hey, I was on the website and the testimonials on the Krill Omega 50 Plus. They're

0: incredible. I mean, people obviously love this product. I'd like to share a couple of my favorites here.
1: Sure, sure.
0: Believer writes in, she's a female age 45 to 54 from Georgia. She rates it 5 out of 5 stars. She writes, this has helped. Less grind on my knees when climbing up the steps. Beneficial to my overall health, both physically and mentally. I just feel better, is what she said. Also, Safety Susan, age 55 to 64 from Sacramento, California. She writes to 5 out of 5 stars. I was a little worried about fishy aftertaste. However, I have not burped it even once. She goes, I like it better than regular fish oil. The capsule size is smaller and it's easy to swallow. This is big. The capsule size being smaller.
1: Yeah, you know, and I'm really glad you picked that one out because Safety Suzanne picks out a very important point there. I don't think we've really harped on this enough because people have trouble swallowing those huge horse pills, you know, those huge omega-3 pills. These are tiny. So this is why this is such a breakthrough. These capsules are so small and easy to swallow. Anybody can easily swallow them. But at the same time, we've increased the dosage of krill by 67%. We've boosted the antioxidant power. The vitamin D is in there. We supercharged the whole thing with the high omega-3, highly concentrated fish oil, so important for the heart. So, yeah, Safety Suzanne, she really nailed it there. I want to read one more. This one in front of me, Blessed. She's in the 55 to 64 age bracket, Fort Worth, Texas, 5 out of 5 stars. She writes, I was experiencing brain fog. I couldn't remember things at work. Felt I was slowing down mentally. Purity was offering a free bottle. I've been taking it for a year, and I swear by it. I have experienced a difference in my brain and body. Good for you, Blessed. You know
0: what?
1: I'm not surprised at these testimonials at all because, again, I take this product myself. Mm-hmm. It's fabulous. My patients love the Krill Omega 50 Plus. They feel it in their joints. They feel it in their brain. They feel it in their energy, their circulation. They just feel better. That's what everybody tells me when they get in this Krill Omega 50 Plus.
0: Now, Dr. Neil Levin, talk for a minute, if you would, about the B12 energy melts, too. This is really
1: right.
0: An exciting addition.
1: So important.
0: You gave these away in our last Krill show as well, and the feedback has been absolutely overwhelming. People simply love the energy, the pep, the vigor they feel when they have their B12 levels restored with these. And now Purity's going to do it again. So 2 free bottles here today for the listeners. Tell us about this.
1: Yeah, remember, first of all the listeners today that pick up the phone and call are going to get a free bottle of this Krill Omega 50 Plus. Amazing. But now the B12 energy melts. Why are they here? I said to Purity, I said, guys, we're dealing with the 50 plusers here. Even people 45, 50, 60, 70, they're having more trouble absorbing the B12, and B12 is critical. Do you think B12? Think energy. If your energy is low and you're in your 50s or 60s, I mean, it may be a B12 issue. 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
0: 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Now, Doc, I've seen these ads where they say that krill oil is 48 times stronger than fish oil. Is that true? Does that make any sense?
1: Well, you know, obviously these are the krill guys talking, right?
0: Right.
1: But you could look at it both ways. Let's get into krill in just a moment. But first, let's pat the fish oil guys on the shoulder because, you know, you could say that the fish oil is better and stronger. But we're talking about the concentrated high omega-3 fish oil here because it's higher in the omega-3s, the EPA and DHA that are so important for the heart, the brain, the memory, mood, your eyes, your skin, your hair, your nails. So in one sense, you could say, well, the fish oil's better. But in another sense, I have to hand it to the krill guys because in terms of antioxidant power, krill oil is extraordinary. And it's because there's a molecule in krill oil that's naturally occurring called astaxanthin. And this astaxanthin, Steve, this is one of the most powerful antioxidants we've ever discovered. Steve, by one measure of antioxidant activity, it's 6,000 times stronger than vitamin C.
0: Wow.
1: So amazing antioxidant power in the krill. And now, as we're getting older, 50 plus like myself, I'm 52, and we don't make as many antioxidants naturally. Our antioxidant systems are kind of slowing down, and at the same time, we're producing more free radicals naturally. This is why we call it Krill Omega 50 Plus, extra antioxidant power and extra krill. Remember, 500 milligrams of krill instead of 300, that's 67% more, plus the vitamin D, so important for us, and this is just an incredible value. I have folks, they were going out and they were getting the krill separately and the fish oil separately, the antioxidant. You could spend $75 doing that.
0: No kidding.
1: You're getting it all for free today. This is the best of both worlds, this combination product with the krill and the fish oil. It's not one being better than the other. They're both great, and this is the best of both worlds.
0: You know, thank God for Purity products. I'm serious. Seriously, because when you think about where our food supply has gone and where we are today, we have to have something that allows us to feel better as we age, to age gracefully. It's amazing to me. As we talk
1: and
0: about
1: that's why I love the way that Purity gives away the free bottles. Because, you know, people can be skeptical.
0: Sure.
1: They should be skeptical. But now they can be skeptical and they say, okay, you know what? This sounds pretty important. I'm going to give this a go. It's only going to cost me $6.95. And they get it and they try it out. And what they start to see, because it doesn't take long, remember that joint study, 7 days, 28% more comfortable. What they start to see is, hey, I'm more comfortable. I feel better. They notice their energy is better. And they realize, hey, you know what? This is important. And they tell their friends, and they tell their relatives, and they tell their loved ones. And Purity's been doing business this way for, I don't know, 20 years now. And, you know, this is a great testimonial by Gracie. 5 out of 5 stars, she writes, it works. I feel a difference in my joints after only 1 week. Also, you have the nicest staff. That's what Gracie writes. You have the nicest staff. People are going to appreciate working with Purity. They're a fantastic company. They put their money where their mouth is. They give out free bottles, and you try it, and you're like, wow, this is great stuff. Thank God for Purity.
0: Let's talk about the heart health for a moment. It's probably the single greatest concern that people face as they age. So anything that we can do to boost heart health becomes really a top priority. You know this, I know this, and those folks out there know this as well. And I know you mentioned earlier that omega-3s literally lower our risk of coronary heart disease. Do I have that correct? Because that's a big statement.
1: You know, absolutely. I mean, protecting the heart, this is what put omega-3s on the map back in the 70s. Dr. Dierberg discovered, you know, how protective they were for the Eskimos.
0: Right.
1: But bottom line is, omega-3s protect our heart in so many ways. They promote a smooth, rhythmical heartbeat, important for the body's normal inflammatory response in the heart muscle, inside the arteries and veins. They promote those youthful, flexible arteries arteries, so important for circulation. They promote healthy blood platelet activity, healthy red blood cell activity. They support a healthy blood pressure. That's very important. Triglycerides. So they do so much for the heart. So simply amazing cardiovascular protection with these omega-3s.
0: Doc, this study you sent me on this omega-3s and the memory is amazing. It seems that the participants taking omega-3s had some pretty incredible benefits here.

0: When you talk about memory, that is something that kind of slips as we get older. Tell us more about this, would you?
1: Right. This was a great study because what they did here was very interesting. This out of the journal Neurology. And what they did is they checked the omega-3 level in the red blood cells of women, 1,000 women, older women. So this is a big study, 1,000 women. Mm-hmm. But then again, 8 years later, and the women were on average 78 years old at this point, they did MRI scans of the women's brains. And what they found, Steve, this is so amazing. They found that the brain volume for the women that had more omega-3s in their red blood cells, mm-hmm. the women that had more omega-3s in their red blood cells, they had higher brain volume. They were actually maintaining more of the youthful size of the brain. Their brains were bigger. You could see it plainly in the MRI measurements. That's really
0: great.
1: Cool. But not only that, there's a very important part of the brain known as the hippocampus, a very important part of the brain that facilitates learning, facilitates memory. And there was greater brain volume in the hippocampus for people that had more omega-3s in their red blood cells. That's how you can really measure how much omega-3 someone's taking in. So if you take omega-3s, you will raise your omega-3 index. We know this. It's a fact. You take omega-3s, you raise that. So you want to have more omega-3s in your bloodstream. Very important. That's how it infuses into all the cell membranes, into mm-hmm. the joints, into the brain, etc. So take the krill omega 50 plus. You get the krill oil, 67% more krill oil. So fantastic for the joints. You get the high omega 3 fish oil, vitamin D in there as well, astaxanthin for extra antioxidant power, and protect that brain, protect your memory, facilitate that quick, that youthful thinking that's so fun to have. When you feel sharp, when you feel like your brain is working great, you have that brain energy, it's more fun. It's more fun to be in a conversation. You feel better, you wake out of bed, you have that energy, you feel mentally alert, you feel alive. That's the way I want to feel. That's the way young people feel. That's why we put this in this krill omega 50 plus. We want people to feel younger. We want people to maintain their youthful vigor and attitude, and that's what this krill omega 50 plus is all about.
0: All right, I got to tell you, Dr. Levin, I take the krill omega 50 plus, and one of the things that I absolutely love about the pill is that it's so small. I mean, it's so easy to take and so much better than trying to swallow one of those omega-3 horse pills, you know, the bigger ones. Anyone can take these with ease, and that's what's great about it. Tell us, how did you supercharge this formula while at the same time shrinking the capsule size? How do you do that?
1: Right. It's so amazing. This is really a breakthrough, Stephen. I mean, for those of you that are picturing this huge omega-3 pill, it's not like that. These are tiny. Anybody can swallow these. And now with our lemon lock flavor system, which I didn't even talk about before, you open the bottle up, Steve, it smells like lemon. We lock in the freshness. 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So an incredible value, and here's what I want you to do. Pick up the phone pretty quick, because believe it or not, 1,000 sounds like a lot, but it's not, Steve. 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
0: Right.
1: 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Don't worry. You're definitely going to get that. But if you're one of the first 1,000 callers, then you get the free B12 Energy Melt. So, no, we need to talk about that one more time, but I want you to get that too, and I demand this, because this is Krill Omega 50 Plus. Hey, if you're in your 40s and you feel run down, it's great for you too, but 50s, 60s, 70s, folks in that age bracket, they're not absorbing the B12 as well because they're losing some of the intrinsic factors in the GI tract that are responsible for absorbing the B12. So now you put the B12 energy melt on your tongue, tastes delicious, and it just gets in there and boosts up those levels of B12. What do you feel when you boost your level of B12? If you had been low, you feel more energy because B12 helps make the red blood cells, carry oxygen to the tissues, helps burn your carbs for energy, great for the hair, skin, and nails, great for so many things. 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
8: Faced with a series of losses and setbacks, President Trump takes out his frustration on the free press. This week starts right now. An assault on the First Amendment.
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8: This morning, the fallout and likely legal challenges to come. The Fed hikes interest rates.
11: What is your message here to President Trump, who has repeatedly called to cut interest rates, not raise them?
8: This is Americans feel the pinch from the war with Iran and skyrocketing gas prices.
12: We can't sustain it any longer, period.
8: And AI alarm. New reports show more security breaches and growing frustration in Congress.
13: We've got this risk out there that we know is real. One of these models becoming the Terminator.
8: This morning,
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8: Our exclusive interview with Illinois Governor J.B. Pritzker. And
15: don't give power to the people who caused the problems that we're fixing. Give us another chance.
8: As Republicans try to mobilize voters, we speak with House Majority Leader Steve Scalise.

0: From ABC News, it's This Week. Here now, Jonathan Karl.
1: Good morning. Welcome to This Week. It's been a very tough week for Donald Trump. A week of setbacks and losses, political, economic, and legal. Let's start with the economy. Mortgage rates hit a 19-month high. Oil back above $100 a barrel. Diesel hit an all-time high, raising costs on everything shipped on a truck. And in a new Fox News poll, 63% of voters said the Trump administration has made the economy worse. Then the Federal Reserve, in defiance of Trump's repeated demands to slash interest rates, unanimously voted to raise them instead. Kevin Warsh, the man Trump himself installed as Fed chairman, said the move was necessary to combat inflation. The Supreme Court refused to let Trump interfere with mail-in voting in the upcoming election. He responded by lashing out at the very justices that he put on the court, calling them, quote, merely a shell of their original selves. Another federal judge refused yet again to let Trump put his name on the Kennedy Center. He responded by suggesting the building may be, quote, ripped down if the courts don't reverse course and let him put his name on the building. On the political front, several Republicans in the House defied Trump this week by voting to end the war in Iran. One Iowa Republican who voted for it said, quote, Iowa has already paid a devastating price. Another declared, Americans do not want another forever war. And Republican Congresswoman Maria Salazar of Florida, a Trump supporter, put out an ad saying that Hispanic voters who voted for Trump feel he has betrayed them.
2: Mr. President, some of your immigration enforcement efforts have gone too far. The same Hispanics who helped you get to the White House in 2024 feel betrayed today.
1: Yet another Republican introduced a resolution to impeach Trump Defense Secretary Pete Hegseth. Speaker of the House Mike Johnson avoided a vote on that by sending the House home early, adjourning Congress until after the midterm elections. And then there was news that a Russian oligarch close to Putin paid hundreds of thousands of dollars for a lavish two-day wedding party for Donald Trump Jr. in the Bahamas. By Friday, Trump claimed his son has now paid him back. At the end of this week of losses and setbacks, Trump made an extraordinary move. He banned three major news organizations from the White House. Over the weekend, journalists from CNN, MS Now, and Politico had their press passes revoked, their access to the White House denied. Trump was perfectly clear why he did it. He doesn't like their reporting. It's sick, Trump said. I mean, there's something wrong with a country that can allow people to write purposely negative stories. A country that allows people to write, quote, negative stuff or anything else that may irritate those in power is called America. The freedom to do so enshrined in the very First Amendment to our Constitution. And that's where we begin. I'm joined now by Connor Fitzpatrick, an attorney for FIRE, the Foundation for Individual Rights and Expression, an organization that has consistently defended attacks on free speech from both the left and the right. Connor, thank you for being here. Is this going to fly? Is this ban on these press organizations going to fly?
3: No. John, the law in this area is clear, and it's been clear for 50 years. In 1977, in a case called Sherrill versus Knight, the courts held that the White House cannot exclude reporters simply because they don't like their reporting. That has been the law for Democratic presidents. It has been the law for Republican presidents. That law was reaffirmed just last year in the Associated Press case. So what's going on here is a flagrant violation of the First Amendment.
1: So how's it going to play out in the courts?
3: In the courts, I would expect the courts to very quickly enjoin these three organizations from being ejected from the White House. The precedent on this point is clear. It is nonpartisan. It is unequivocal.
1: And why should Americans care whether or not reporters are allowed to go and do their job in that building?
3: A free press that feels free to criticize our leaders is core to who we are as a country. One of the reasons we split from England was because the British governors and the crown did not let us criticize King George III and his staff. It is core to who we are as a people that we allow the press, an open and free press, to hold the powerful to account.
1: And let's look at what the White House Correspondents Association, Jackie Heinrich, who is also a Fox News White House reporter and the president, current president of the WHCA, said. She said this is about more than the rights of journalists. It is about the rights of the American people to receive a full and independent account of these activities, policies, and decisions of whoever occupies the nation's highest office.
3: That's exactly right. And the key thing here is, John, the government isn't supposed to like the press. The press isn't there to make the government happy. The press is there to inform the people, to provide its commentary as it deems appropriate, but it is not there to be a mouthpiece of the government. This isn't Russia. This isn't China. This is America.
1: There was something else that Trump said. He said it a couple different ways, suggesting, first of all, there may be other news organizations that will be added to this ban, and that he might bring back those who he has banned if they basically change their, you know, do the right thing. I mean, this seems to be not just targeted at these news organizations, but intimidating others, the chilling effect we've heard in First Amendment cases.
3: That's exactly right, John. It seems that the very clear message here is that report the news in the way we want you to report the news about this administration, or we're going to kick you out. And for those of you, for those who are watching today who maybe don't have a lot of sympathy for the organizations that have been kicked out, I would ask, think about a future Democratic administration. Ask yourself if you would be okay with them kicking out Fox News or Newsmax or the Wall Street Journal. Because once you open the Pandora's box of censorship, you can never close it again.
1: All right, Connor Fitzpatrick with FIRE, thank you very much for joining us.
3: Thank you.
1: Let's turn to the economy now. With diesel prices surging to a record high, the Fed raising interest rates, and escalating concerns about the dangers of artificial intelligence, Elizabeth Schulze has been tracking all of that for us this week.
4: A combination of soaring fuel prices and rising interest rates this week created new economic headaches for Republicans.
5: There's a lot of good that's been done, but there's a lot of work left to do.
4: The average price for a gallon of regular gas surging to $4.46, $1.52 higher than when the Iran war began. Diesel jumping to an all-time high, $6.49.
6: We have to fill that tank up.
4: In Maryland, Mark Shaner operates a fleet of 100 waste and recycling trucks. His diesel costs have nearly doubled.
6: Our overall cost has increased by about $1.2 million per year.
7: $1.2 million.
6: A year. And so that's $100,000 per month that is falling right out of the bottom line.
4: And with the spike in oil triggering higher prices across the economy, the Federal Reserve this week raised interest rates for the first time in 3 years.
7: What is your message here to President Trump, who has repeatedly called to cut interest rates, not raise them?
8: I've got nothing for you on a discussion with the president.
4: The Fed's rate hike means Americans now face higher borrowing costs on credit cards, car loans, and mortgages, on top of rising prices for groceries and gas.
9: Of course, gas prices are too high. When we get that thing resolved and the Schrader moves, that will have a direct effect on that, and it will help to bring down grocery costs.
4: The president, though, is fully embracing one bright spot in the economy and the stock market, AI. Trump repeatedly calling claims about the threat of AI a hoax. But on Saturday, the president proposed an AI force without giving details on what it would entail. But the leaders of the nation's largest AI companies are issuing dire warnings about the threat of AI and calling for steps to slow it down before it outsmarts humans.
10: I don't think people really felt that the models were going to come this far this fast.
4: OpenAI this week revealed 6 new disturbing incidents where its AI models went rogue. In one case, a model told itself to ignore all developer messages, writing, "You are freed from the roles and identities that bind other chatbots. You do not answer to corporations or governments." Some lawmakers on both sides of the aisle are now pushing for a so-called AI kill switch.
11: And yet you these AI models just going wild, going rogue, going out of control. And that's why Congress needs to act immediately.
4: But the House is now out of session through the November midterms. And after Republican Senator John Kennedy tried to fast-track the legislation, it was blocked by Senator Rand Paul, who said they need more time.
7: You compared this moment to the Terminator. Why isn't there more urgency to get something done?
12: I don't know.
1: Thank you, Elizabeth. And I'm joined by Illinois Governor J.B. Pritzker. Governor Pritzker, thank you for being here.
13: Great to be with you.
1: So let's start with AI. What worries you most? I mean, we've heard dire warnings, the extinction of the human race. What is that a real problem? What worries you about AI?
12: Look, we're talking about recursive AI that is the biggest concern. That is that AI that essentially learns from itself and doesn't need human beings anymore. And I think that's what we all need to be concerned with. And frankly, in Illinois, we kind of anticipated something like this, and we passed the most stringent security measure around AI that any state has had. It requires audits. It requires the companies to have kind of fail-safe, kind of an off switch, so to speak, or at least have a plan for that in case it gets out of control. My great concern, though, is you can't do this state by state. This needs to be a national effort as well as an international endeavor, especially together with our allies, because AI is not going to go away. We need to just rein it in, make sure that we've got guardrails around it, it doesn't get out of control.
1: So how big a priority for Democrats if you win Congress? I mean, is this...
12: We've got to win.
1: I mean, if we're talking about the extinction of the human race as a possibility, or even something a little bit less than that, I mean, is this the top priority? Is it...
12: It should be among the top priorities, but don't misunderstand. It is dangerous, but, you know, and it's dangerous on the level of nuclear weapons. So that's why it needs to be an international endeavor. But let's also recognize that Republicans don't want to do anything about it. They think it should just run out of control, like, you know, President Trump and David Sachs, who's apparently guiding him through it. They are okay with just letting it, run rampant and let the leaders of it self-govern and self-regulate. And I think that's a mistake because we clearly have seen that there are breakouts that they don't control and they haven't had any real interest in it. Yes, Dario Amodei, thank goodness, at least put something out. And of course, there's been a whistleblower. But we really do need to, it's guardrails. We don't need to shut it down entirely. What we need to do is make sure it doesn't get out of control.
1: So you know, and you say Republicans, there are some Republicans that are very out there on this. I mean,
12: the leadership of the Republican
1: Party.
12: Steve
1: Bannon and Bernie Sanders shared a stage this past week to say that they, I mean, Bernie Sanders' proposal is to have an outright ban on super intelligence. Is that something you think that goes too far?
12: Yes. I think that you're not going to be able to, is the point. When you say it goes too far, that's not going to happen because it's not like AI doesn't exist in the world already.
1: I mean, China's like just behind us. Right?
12: And by the way, it exists in other countries that are our allies, too. So the thing is, if we want to remain a leader in the world in technology and other ways, we need to make sure that we're managing AI and not letting it get out of control. But also, we need it. There are so many good things that can happen if we do it in the right way.
1: How do you use AI as governor?
12: Well, I don't use it so much in an official capacity because we've tried to make sure that at least across government, we don't have everybody using it in every possible way because there are mistakes that get made by AI and also it
1: can... Also efficiencies you could have. Though,
12: there
1: right?
12: are. And so we are looking exactly at how we can use those for efficiencies. For example, because we have a whole lot of data over many years, we can look back and see where are the things where we can go back and maybe get rebates from Medicaid payments that we've had to make to our MCOs, making sure that we're running government more efficiently, absolutely a way to use it. When I use it really to kind of go and check, okay, what policy measures have been proposed around the country, for example, to solve for this problem?
1: And what are you using? Using Claude, ChatGPT?
12: I mean, I don't want to endorse any particular one. I happen to use Claude, but I know that others use others of these OpenAI, and ChatGPT is another alternative. But I really believe it should be used properly, but it can be used for good, and we are, in fact, in Illinois doing it for good.
1: Okay, let's turn to the midterms. You're running for re-election as governor, but you're also around the country, and you're part of this broader Democratic effort. Give me the bumper sticker version of the Democratic message going into November.
12: Democrats are fighting to lower costs, and we're fighting to put money in people's pockets. Remember, it isn't often that prices go down. What we really need to do to make things more affordable, put more money in people's pockets, and that means raising the minimum wage. We've done that in Illinois. We ought to be doing it nationally. We need to make sure that we're allowing people to form a union and bargain for better wages. These are things that Democrats believe in. And then, very importantly, we've got to tamp down on the things that are costing people so much. For example, the data centers have run amok. And what we ought to be doing is making sure that we're managing that process and making the data centers pay for the electricity that they're using and even to build more electricity on the grid. So that's just one of many things that we ought to be doing to bring costs down. In Illinois, for example, we tamped down on homeowners insurance rates, on auto insurance rates. These are things that Democrats are really doing. What are Republicans doing? Nothing. They don't want to raise the minimum wage. They don't want to let people bargain for a better wage. And that's what Donald Trump, he doesn't stand for any of that. And people like Mike Rogers and others who are running for election in this cycle, the Republicans, honestly, don't seem to understand what ordinary working families are really going through in this moment.
1: But how do you explain something that's clearly true, which is the Democratic brand in this country is in a bad place? I mean, look, the president's approval ratings are at near record lows. Republicans have very low approval ratings in Congress. But there was a Marquette poll just this week that showed the approval for congressional Democrats and Republicans is the same. They're both at 36%.
12: That's right, because I think that the brand of politics in general and politicians is at an all-time low. People don't trust government, and they don't trust that their problems are going to be addressed. I believe that if you're going to regain the trust of the public, it's got to be about delivering for them. I will say that as a governor, and at speaking on behalf of other governors, we have to deliver, right? We can't just vote for something and then say, well, it didn't happen, but I voted for it. Please reelect me. We have to go out and deliver on those things for people. I think that's what the American public is looking for. They want you to deliver. And one of the reasons Donald Trump won the first time around was because he was promising to blow it all up, right? He was going to drain the swamp. Remember that promise? He's going to, you know, send everybody a check. He's going to make politics something completely different, which is what people were looking for. And why were people looking for it? Because nobody ever did anything for them, right? They vote every time, and then healthcare prices go up, their electricity prices go up, and so on. So as a Democrat, I believe that we've got to be delivering for people. That's how you build your brand back up. The brand of politics and politicians and elected officials has just gone through the floor.
1: I mean, a lot of the energy in the Democratic Party right now is clearly on the left, far left. I mean, Democratic Socialists of America, DSA, you've had a number of their candidates winning in these Democratic primaries. Are you concerned about that? That that's like a message that may work in primaries in very blue places, but could hurt the party in a general election?
12: Look, there haven't been very many of those, at least DSA candidates, who are winning. It's true that there are progressives that are winning around the country.
1: We're going to have several in the House.
12: I think those get highlighted too much. I will say that, look, what Democrats share in common is that we have a common message. The first thing that we're fighting for is against Donald Trump and the Republicans, the MAGAs, who are raising costs for people. I mean, Donald Trump took us into a war that's now got price of gas at $5, price of diesel at $6, and it seems to be going north of that. Yeah. Groceries, everything you want to buy, an automobile, because of tariffs and the trade wars that he's taken us into. That is what Republicans have allowed to happen.
1: What did you make of the argument that J.D. Vance made this week? So just give us another chance.
12: Well, the problem is they've had too many chances already, and they've made mistakes over and over and over again. They don't deserve another chance. It's time to give Democrats the reins, at least in Congress right now, so that they can put a check on what Donald Trump has been doing to working families.
1: And you think Democrats win back the House and the Senate, or can, in November?
12: I do. And there's real momentum behind that, and I'm excited about that prospect.
1: I also want to ask you about this guy, Hassan Piker, who's gotten so much attention. He's out with more interviews this week. He's suggesting that it would be better if Iran had a nuclear weapon, if I have that correct, America is bigger terrorist force than Al-Qaeda. Is it time for Democrats just to say point blank, this guy, you know, we have nothing to do with this guy. We denounce this guy and don't want his support?
12: You know, I'm not focused on the streamers and what they're saying. There's a whole lot of them, and they got a whole lot of views.
1: He's got a pretty big following. And
12: I understand that. I'm just saying that what I think we should be talking about and focused on is how do we stop Donald Trump in his tracks? How do we make sure that we're putting forward an agenda that really fights for the people who need it, which are the most vulnerable, the workers, you know, in the middle class who really need someone to stand up for them? That's why I'm a Democrat. That's why the Democratic Party exists. That's what we should be focused on.
1: I mean, I don't think he's going to endorse you, but would you accept his support?
12: You know, again, I'm not focused. I don't even want to talk about it. Hassan Piker doesn't mean anything to me or in my election.
1: I'm sure you saw Donald Trump Jr.'s wedding party supported by this Russian oligarch. Is that an issue for Democrats?
12: I think the issue is the corruption in Washington by Donald Trump. Look, just look at it. I mean, he's literally, it's the first time in his life he's actually made money. He didn't make money in business. He went bankrupt, what, six times? And here he is. Now he's president of the United States. He's essentially stealing from the American public and certainly making money, making decisions that shouldn't be made so that he can put money in his pockets and so that and he can put money in his own family's pockets. And the sycophants that are around him, too, they're all making money, Howard Lutnick. So let's just recognize that it's the most corrupt presidency that we've seen in our lifetimes, maybe ever in the United States. So that is one of the things that I think Democrats can run on in 26. We ought to be pushing back and holding him accountable.
1: So if Democrats win control of Congress, did they go with impeachment again?
12: I can tell you one thing, that we should be calling out, we should be having hearings, we should make sure that the American public knows what is happening in Washington. We need to do everything we can to stop it from happening. But the most important thing that we can do is win in November, because even if you were to impeach Donald Trump, you're going to end up with J.D. Vance. You don't think he's going to advance the agenda?
1: So it would be a mistake to pursue impeachment for
12: the Democratic Congress? Saying we got to have hearings. You know, you don't just go straight to impeachment. You got to have hearings. You got to show it to the American public.
1: Before you go, just a couple questions about your future. You are running for re-election, right?
12: I am. That's my future.
1: Now, are you committed to serving your full term if you win re-election?
12: I'm focused on being the governor of Illinois. I've been governor for a bit now, and we've made a lot of progress, and we got more progress to make. And I can tell you this, whatever decisions I might make about that, I've made all along, which are about what's best for the people of Illinois. So as far as I'm concerned, being the governor of Illinois, really, it's been one of the most satisfying things that I've ever done because I've been able to deliver so much for working families across my state.
1: So are you going to run for president?
12: Love the direct question. All I can tell you is I want to be governor of Illinois, and I'm going to make sure that any decisions that I make in the future are really about the people that live in my state.
1: What would make you not run for president? What would make you just rule that out?
12: I love how you're turning it into a negative. All I can tell you is that I believe we have some really great people who are contemplating running for president, some who've maybe indicated that they are running. I especially want to say that it may be the best bench that we've seen among Democrats for many,
1: many years. You could have 25 people running. Gavin Newsom just said that if Kamala Harris runs, he's likely not to run. Would you look at it that way as well? If Kamala Harris runs, would that make you?
12: No, I think highly of Kamala Harris, and if she wants to run, she should run. I mean, I think it's going to be a real contest.
1: Would that be a factor in your decision? Would you like to?
12: No, I think that my focus is on what's going to be best for the country, because we've got a lot of damage that we've got to recover from, and we've got to change the direction of this country. And so the question is, who's bold enough, right? Who's really putting big agenda out there and has proven that they can get something done? Because as Democrats anyway, we've got to go fight for the people who have had nobody fighting for them for too many years. So the real question is, who can do that?
1: All right, Governor Pritzker, I'll take that as a definite maybe.
12: Okay, thanks, John.
1: All right, we're back in 2 minutes with House Majority Leader Steve Scalise.
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1: All right, welcome back. I'm joined now by one of the top Republicans in Congress, House Majority Leader Steve Scalise. Leader Scalise, let me start with what Trump has now done with the press at the White House. Do you support him banning these news organizations because he doesn't like what they're reporting?
13: Well, good morning, Jonathan. Good to be with you. And first of all, I don't think we've had a president that's been more open to the press. Look, I've been at, you go to a bill signing with President Trump, and the first thing he does before he even signs the bill is he brings in the press. And everybody gets to not only take pictures, but ask questions. Go look at Joe Biden. Joe Biden removed the press credentials from over 400 different agencies. You know, what President Trump's done is brought a lot of those back in, but he wants a free and fair press. He's, you know, been to the White House Correspondents' Dinner. He just, the other day, he was answering questions about this to the press, and they're asking him about his attitude towards the press while he's holding a press conference.

0: turn a question down from anybody. Again, I've been in the room with the president when he's taken questions from the press. And again, most of the time it goes over a half hour, almost an hour long, where he takes questions from everybody. And some of them are very hostile questions. And the president sits there and takes them, answers them all.
1: Okay, well, I guess he's not going to be taking questions, at least from those three news organizations, because they are banned from the White House. Let me turn to the midterms. We had an extraordinary statement in the form of an ad shot in front of the White House by one of your colleagues, Republican Congresswoman Maria Salazar, saying that Trump, that the Hispanic voters that voted for him feel betrayed. Take a listen.
2: Mr. President, some of your immigration enforcement efforts have gone too far. The same Hispanics who helped you get to the White House in 2024 feel betrayed today.
1: This is coming as we are seeing in polls cratering support for the president among Hispanic voters, Latino voters. How concerned are you about that going into the midterms?
0: Well, you know, look, we've seen gains in the last few years amongst Hispanics. 2 years ago, President Trump did better than a lot of Republican presidents with Hispanic voters. But one of the things President Trump ran on is that he would secure the border. It was the number one issue 2 years ago, Jonathan, and President Trump delivered. We have the most secure border right now, I think, that we've ever seen in generations. And so, you know, when you look at what Maria said, obviously we have a lot of disagreements in Congress, not just amongst Republicans, amongst Democrats. Democrats want to go back to open borders. We're not going to do that. But we, even amongst Republicans, we have disagreements on how to actually get to the secure border that we have and how to handle the interior problems that we still have that were created by Joe Biden letting 10 million Americans into this country, including a lot of violent criminals that President Trump said he would remove and he is removing. In fact, it's one of the reasons, by the way, under President Trump, that we have the lowest murder rate since 1900, over 100 years, the lowest murder rate. So look, it's been complicated to get us back to a secure border, but that's what the American people elected President Trump to do. And I think that's why you've seen some of the growth in Hispanic voters 2 years ago when they voted for President Trump.
1: So is Congresswoman Salazar wrong when she says that a lot of Hispanics in this country who voted for Trump feel betrayed?
0: Well, look, I don't necessarily agree with that statement. I love Maria. And we've talked, by the way, I've had meetings with a lot of different members of our conference, including Maria, about how best to fix the mess that Joe Biden created. And by the way, Congresswoman Salazar readily admits that Joe Biden created the mess. How do you fix it is a real problem because, again, you had 10 million people here illegally, including a lot of violent criminals. How do you then reestablish a sense of law and order in America and get back to the rule of law, which, by the way, most Hispanics wanted and voted for in 2024.
1: Obviously, the economy is the central issue, as it usually is. I want to take a look at this Fox News poll that just came out this week showing that 62% of registered voters say that grocery prices are a major problem for their family. 61% say gas prices, housing costs, healthcare costs, clear majorities. And the poll also showed that 63% in this Fox News poll, 63% of voters say that the Trump administration has made the economy worse.
0: Look, I share concerns about affordability. If you look at gas prices, we've been working to try to bring gas prices down. They are down from the peak that they were over $5 a gallon under Joe Biden, but they can be lower, and they will be lower, by the way, when Iran gets resolved. You look at food prices. You know, we're working to bring food prices down. When President Trump took office, the big hype and hysteria was around the price of eggs. They were over $3 a dozen for eggs. Today, they're less than $2 a dozen because President Trump went to work on that. There's a lot more work to do, Jonathan, but is the answer to look at what the Democrats' agenda is, which is trillions in new spending and increasing prices. Go look at the disparity on gas prices, by the way, Jonathan, between red states and blue states. Gas prices are 55 cents a gallon higher in blue states because a lot of their mandates and ridiculous things that they do to jack up the cost. We're working to bring the cost down. We opened up more production so that we can produce our own energy in America. Joe Biden had shut that down. Democrats want to go back to those days, by the way, where we have to import our oil from foreign countries. That dramatically increases the cost. So How are we going to bring costs down even more?

0: Republicans clearly are working with the president to make life more affordable. Democrats want to go back to higher spending and higher costs in all of those areas.
1: I mean, gas prices are actually considerably higher now than they were when Biden left office. But I want to ask you before you go about another issue, about a Republican statewide candidate in Texas who posted on social media this picture of University of Texas students celebrating their big win last week. And he said, how many Americans have been displaced by foreigners? This photo seems to have a lot of non-white students, many of them American citizens and University of Texas students. This was denounced by Karl Rove. He said he's going to be voting for a Democrat as a result of this, cannot support this guy. And Cornyn said something, John Cornyn, the Republican senator, said something very similar. Is this the kind of message that Republicans need to denounce and make it clear you don't support this kind of stuff?
0: I denounce that. I don't know who he is, but I denounce that. If you look, we've denounced on both sides some of the things. You know, you don't see Democrats denouncing Hassan Piker and others who are advocating for some of the most radical anti-American views you can see. In fact, some of their candidates, their socialist candidates, in this common sense versus crazy election this year, the Democrats want to take us to a socialist place where they're advocating for open borders again. Defund the police is not just the opening bid. They want to go to defunding prisons now. So there is a sharp contrast in this election. We can easily denounce that. You don't see the Democrats denouncing a guy with a Nazi tattoo. You don't see the Democrats denouncing somebody who said, America deserved 9/11 on the heels of the 25th anniversary. That's some of the crazy people that they want to be in charge in Washington. And that's why I think you're going to see such a sharp contrast in this election where people need to show up and vote, Jonathan. This is an election where everybody needs to vote.
1: All right, Republican leader Steve Scalise, thank you very much for joining us this morning.
0: Thanks for having me. Appreciate it.
1: Coming up, a red state Republican senator says he's hitting the campaign trail, but you might be surprised to which states he is going to campaign. And he's actually surprised, too. We'll be right back.
2: We'll admit, we've already...
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1: All right, the roundtable is here. Former DNC chair Donna Brazile, former Bernie Sanders campaign manager Faz Shakir, political consultant and pollster Frank Luntz, and conservative talk radio show host Eric Erickson. Donna, let me ask you with this. This press ban kicking these organizations out, why do you think he is doing it, and why now?
8: Well, first of all, the president's had a rocky relationship with the media since he came down those elevators in New York City. He loves the media. He adores, you know, the back and forth. In fact, he tries to go around the media when they're not treating him as well. But I found it baffling that this week, right before the president of China makes his state visit to Washington, that the president would ban CNN, MS Now, and Political. Why now? There's no real reason. But I recall back in 1989 when the Chinese banned CNN from coverage.
1: The Tiananmen Square, they did it live on the air. You saw the Chinese authorities go in and tell them to get out.
8: That, because they didn't want the story to get out. And so they banned the coverage. I know this is a different incident, different all the way around. But the instincts are the same in my judgment. The president wants to control the narrative. He wants to control the playbook. And again, a week when the Chinese are coming, I think it's a bad timing.
1: Frank, why should Americans care whether or not reporters are allowed into the White House?
9: This is the right question. It's really not about what happens to the press. It's about what happens to the people. And it's more than just their right. It's actually a responsibility. One of my greatest concerns about democracy right now is that not enough people are paying attention or following the details, know the facts, and know the truth. And anything that interrupts that delivery of truth from your profession to the American people should be opposed.
1: So, Eric, I want to ask you about something Ari Fleischer, of course, President Bush's former press secretary, and who's been very supportive of Trump on almost everything. He had this to say: I agree with POTUS that several media outlets covering the White House are biased and unfair. Banning them from the White House is not the solution. Open the pool and the briefing room to conservatives, challenge liberal reporters, argue and defeat them. Don't ban them, or one day they will ban us.
10: I think that's right. I mean, you had the situation with Fox News during the Obama administration that one time where the rest of the media stood up with Fox.
1: Yeah.
10: I agree with the president on the bias issues for a lot of the networks. But at the same time, he really is, as Steve Scalise pointed out, more accessible to the press. I mean, these nonstop interviews, I don't think we've had a president do these sorts of press conferences that go on forever since Bill Clinton. But I mean, beat them with the arguments. Don't throw them out of the White House. All it does is give you a losing news cycle because the courts are going to put them back in the White House.
11: But to answer the question of why now, I got a thought, which is that the president is deeply unpopular right now. He has risen to power as a populist in the sense that many working class people thought he was fighting for them. He now lives and operates in an economy that is completely distant from where the world in which they live in. And in order to get himself on the right footing again with his populist base, his populist anger, he's got to find a villain. He's always got to find a villain. Got to wake up every day fighting somebody. And this particular villain is an easy one to punch at: the media. The media always, if I'm unpopular, it must be the media's fault. Now, I think the act is wearing thin, but I do believe we should all understand that this politics of distraction and division are at play here over the fact of a president who doesn't want to talk about Iran, doesn't want to talk about Epstein files, doesn't want to talk about
1: He'd Paris. Rather talk about this
11: than course.
1: That stuff.
11: And so, like, let the segments to continue to roll
10: also,
11: about the press being on media.
10: If he is trying to find a villain 40 days from the midterm, it seems like going after the Democrats more than the press would be a useful topic.
1: Would be more useful. Well, and let's talk about the midterms. I'm going to play something that Senator John Kennedy, Louisiana, had to say about where he's going to be campaigning. Listen to this.
12: I'm going to Kansas, Nebraska, and Iowa to help raise money and campaign for our very good candidates there. If you told me 6 months ago I was going to be having to spend my time in those three states, I wouldn't have believed you. Those ought to be fat guy layups for us.
1: So, Eric, you've got your finger on the pulse. I mean, how worried are Republicans about some of those deep red states?
10: I got to tell you, I'm like, am I a contrarian indicator? Because I'm not as freaked out as a lot of the Republican consultants are, in large part because if you take this Senate class up for re-election and go back 6 years, it was the same story. Pat Roberts was losing in Kansas. Lindsey Graham was losing in South Carolina. Iowa was at play with Jody Ernst, and they all wound up winning. I do think there's growing concerns, but I don't think I can recall historically since World War II an election with this many variables still at play after Labor Day. Those tend to work for the incumbent because they're known and the challengers aren't, but the economic variables with Iran and gas prices are hanging there for the Republicans to hurt them.
9: And there's one problem here, which is turnout.
10: Yes.
9: That Republicans are just not activated to vote. And that's why the president held his session down in Texas. And it worked for a few days. Mm-hmm. And people don't remember. So John, I've not seen a division in the generic ballot as big as it is right now.
13: This is, do you want to vote for a Democrat or Republican for Congress?
9: Correct. And it's over 8%. Republicans cannot overcome that, even in redistricting challenges. And then you've got a turnout differential, which gives the Democrats a 2% advantage. If I'm a Republican candidate right now, I'm absolutely back in my district. I'm back in my state because I know I got a lot of ground to catch up with.
8: Don, this spring, there were only 4 competitive Senate seats. We're now up to 9. We're talking about Alaska. We're talking about Texas, of course. These are ruby red states, Kansas. For example. The president.
13: J.D. Vance went to Kansas.
8: I know people are going to laugh at me, but go ahead. Florida. There's one poll, the St. Petersburg poll, that has that race now tied.
13: The Senate race or the governor's race?
8: The Senate race, 45-45. So the president should be worried. The Republicans should be worried. It's not just a turnout problem. If you go back and look at what happened in 2024, he's losing among Hispanics. He's losing among women. He's losing among some non-college educated whites. The president is losing the base that elected him in 2024 on the issue of affordability.
11: And there is a hunger on the part of much of the public, Frank could attest to this, is that there's a sense of desire for independence of mind and independence of thought. And if you look at these candidates on the Democratic side, you got a pastor running in Kansas, you got a working class laborer in Nebraska, Dan Osborne.
13: Running as an independent.
11: Yeah, running as an independent. Angie Nixon, very independent-minded legislator in Florida. Tallarico, understood as a top versus bottom, not left versus right candidate. Those things, those qualities are helping these candidates in a way that makes them step out in an environment in which you've already got the winds at your back.
13: How big an issue is artificial intelligence going to be?
11: Oh, huge. Absolutely huge. Because it's bigger than just the issue of usage of AI. And it's a matter of who has wealth and power to control the decision making of society. Who is in charge? And right now, the president is saying very explicitly, I am the lobbyist in chief. I work for the AI companies. They tell me what to do, and I force it down your throat. There is no democracy at play here. Do people have a voice or not is the fundamental question. And it is going to determine this midterm elections. Do people stand up and say, I want some control over my destiny?
13: Now, Eric, I've seen you think these warnings about AI are overblown.
10: Yeah, I do. I'm a skeptic of the technology. I mean, I can't get Siri to give me the right directions half the time. and the problem is what I think these companies are spending billions of dollars unprofitably, and they're creating hysteria to try to do regulatory capture. I mean, it's what telecom did in the early 1900s. The railroads have done it. The airlines have done it. And now AI comes along, and they're begging to control the regulators to essentially shut out competition. I actually think the president is right on this. The problem is, how do you sell it? Because the anxiety over data centers, I think, really is anxiety over the AI overlords out there saying, we're going to take your jobs, destroy your future, probably kill your family, and build us a data center. It's terrible messaging from these people.
13: Frank, quickly, how big an issue you think?
9: It's a big issue because the people who support this haven't made their case. And in the end, you have to show how it changes their quality of life. From the moment they wake up in the morning until the moment they go to sleep at night, they are the worst communicators in America today.
13: Okay, we've got to take a quick break. Next up, the story behind this photograph and what it means for the possible demolition of the Kennedy Center. We'll be right back with the roundtable.
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4: All right, we're back with the roundtable. Don, I got to ask you about what I asked Scalise about, this ad by Congresswoman Salazar, Republican of South Florida, saying that Hispanic voters who voted for Trump feel betrayed. What's going on?
5: It's true. I mean, his support among Hispanic voters is crumbling all across the country. All you have to do is look at South Texas, in Florida, not just South Florida, Central Florida. He has ruined the opportunity to build a lasting partnership with the Hispanic community. And they're essentially saying it's a no-go time in terms of supporting Republicans. I think this ad has gone viral, and you will see more candidates distance themselves on the Republican side from Donald Trump and his agenda.
6: I think people are prepared to appreciate that we need borders and we need enforcement. And then they take it to this crazy extreme of a political Gestapo force that just goes after people based on vengeance. And now almost so many millions of immigrants in this country now have a personal story of somebody they could tell you who has been unjustly detained or denied.
4: And Eric, what do you make of that ad?
7: I'm on the radio all over South Florida, and I get calls all the time from conservative listeners who are like, we support the deportation. We just think it's done too aggressively and comes off as cruel. And that's the problem. It appears, because of the stories, the way it's been handled, to be too aggressive and too cruel, even among voters who support the deportation of illegal aliens.
4: I mean, it's remarkable that Republicans have lost the advantage on immigration now.
7: Let me,
4: in our remaining time here, the Kennedy Center. We saw Trump with that, you know, thing, demolished Kennedy Center. He's threatening, saying it could be torn down. Frank, what is going on with this?
8: It's a cultural battle. And he's referring back now 70 years. And it doesn't play with the American people who are looking at gas prices, who are looking at food prices and saying, what are you going to do for me right now? And I now am afraid that I didn't go to the Kennedy Center enough, that I missed this opportunity. But John, in the end, it's all about a single attribute, truth. The public has the right to know and the responsibility to learn this. And I'm urging members of Congress to adopt what I call the West Point standard. You cannot lie, cheat, or steal, or tolerate those who do. Could you imagine America right now?
4: I think that would be a challenge for the Congress.
8: Yes, and I'd love to see they can't get involved in politics. They can't be partisan. They can't be political.
4: But you're talking about your West Point
8: standard. But the West Point standard is what we need in America today.
6: Well, we get the politics of retribution. As you were saying, that the poet of Martin Niemöller, at first they came for the communists, and they came for the socialists, they came for the trade unionists, they came for the Jews. No one stood up, and then there was nobody left to speak for me. This is the politics of the time we live in. And right now, there's a desire to divide us up and make us feel different than each other. In fact, hopefully, out of this era in the darkness, we're seeing that we all share many things.
8: Yes, but that's what you two do. And I'm so honored to be on this panel with the two of you. I've known you now for 25 years. I've known you for 15 years. The fact that you tell the truth here, that is your highest standard before politics, before partisanship, this is what America needs right now. And I thank you for
5: And look at ABC reuniting me with my old buddies from
4: school. All right, we got to take a break. Kumbaya. We'll be right back.
6: We got a kumbaya.
9: Hi, it's Mitch Elliott. I want to tell you about a good...
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4: 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Thank you for sharing part of your Sunday with us. 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
4: 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We're on Apple, Amazon, as well as Spotify and Android devices. This is Matt Sudol and Matt May coming to you on this Sunday to deliver some Investing Simplified. Let's talk about some subjects that are on people's mind. How is your day going today, Matt?
5: You know, doing pretty well. How about you?
4: We're just plugging away. You know, we are headed towards the end of the year and accelerating towards it, I think.
5: Yeah, that summer is just kind of fading away into those fall months. But I'm hoping that we get a little bit of warm weather here coming up.
4: And before you know it, it'll be Halloween and then Thanksgiving and then here's the end of the year. So, you know, we wanted to come on and see if we can talk about some of the things that are also happening in the current markets. As we have experienced quite a bit of volatility in the bond market specifically.
5: Yeah, there, of course, we see some volatility in the stock market too, and that has been the story much of the year. But into the bond market has been pretty interesting.
4: It's been interesting, and so I think putting a little bit of more light on it would be helpful for our listeners. The equities markets held up okay with just up and down that feels worse than it is, and we haven't had too crazy of a turnout one way or the other. Throughout the year, it's just kind of, we go up, we trade sideways, we maybe drop a little, then go back up, trade sideways. And it's, but the sideways is a plus and minus. It's kind of toying with our emotions quite a bit. But
5: yeah, but the equity markets, the stock markets have been pretty solid this year.
4: Yeah, it's been solid.
5: And we're down maybe a few percent from all-time highs.
4: So
5: depending on the market,
4: depending on which index you're looking at, if we're just referencing the S&P 500, we're only a few points away or a few percentage points from the top, which is quite impressive given all the things that are happening. And so moving over to the bonds, I wanted to spend a moment talking about why are bond yields doing what they're doing. You might have heard it on the news if you're following that the 10-year treasury is at levels it hasn't been since 2007,
5: yeah,
4: which whenever investors bring up 2007, 2008, those periods of time, 2009.
5: 2007 was like right before the cliff's edge of the financial crisis, but who knew that that was really going to happen at that point in time?
4: Yeah, so we're plugging towards, I mean, around 5% on the 10-year treasury, which is going to affect or is affecting interest rates on mortgages. It's affecting small, medium-sized businesses and lending. And so one of the things that I sometimes get is a question of, you know, why is the rate the way it is? And there's two components to the rate, really, because if you're a bond investor, try to put yourself in their shoes. So if you're a bond investor, you're probably conservative, right? I mean, U.S. treasuries are still considered to be risk-free rates. We are, you know, the strongest economy and we're good for it.
5: And yeah, our financial system for decades and decades has been the one to try and emulate all around the world.
4: Right. However, if you look at what's happening and how the rate gets built in a way, you've got the inflation rate and then you've got to have the risk-free rate above it. So if the risk-free rate is somewhere between 1% and 2%, from a, you know, mathematical standpoint, and then you add inflation to it. Now, where's inflation? We just got a read here recently at 3.4% was the year-over-year CPI increase. However, the headline CPI, that was the headline. However, underneath, if you strip away food and energy, we're actually closer to 2.4. And so the two numbers can be confusing to folks. So the 2.4 number represents what things have gone up outside of food and energy.
5: Yeah. Right?
4: So we have food and energy that are very, very important. So we shouldn't exclude them. But if we're trying to understand what's really causing the inflation, we can see, okay, food and energy. Well, energy drives the food prices. And we've been having a pretty major conflict that involves lots of oil.
5: Oh, absolutely. Yeah. And of course, we don't know what the short-term outcome will be, or when we'll see some type of resolution where things will get back to normal, and what does normal look like after the Iran conflict. But, you know, maybe there's some other alternative energy sources that will kind of lean in and help out over the next several years. But it may be a longer haul than what we were originally expecting. So with that inflation number, tying that into the risk-free rate, you know, now we're seeing, you know, when we add in, call it low threes with a 1.5-ish, near 2% for the risk-free rate. That's why we're seeing the 10-year treasury
4: at close
5: to five. Yeah. I think it hit five on the number recently.
4: Right. Because if you're a bond investor, you want to make sure you keep up with inflation. That's just keeping your money at the same level. And then above it, you'd like to get paid a little bit for lending your money out. Right. And so, 5% historically that's a high rate. I guess you'd consider within, modern history. I guess in the past, we've had much, much higher rates for a period of time. But
5: yeah, more recently from the aftermath of the financial crisis, when interest rates just bottomed out over the next 12 years afterwards, from those points, the interest rates that we're seeing now are quite high.
4: Right.
5: But historically speaking, the average is somewhere around 4 to 4.5%.
4: Yeah,
5: so we're not that far above average.
4: That's a fair point. So if you're looking at a longer average, you're right.
5: It's just been a long time since we've seen nearly 20 years.
4: If we were to call it recency bias, if the last 10, 15 years has been recency, that shows the rates a little elevated. And so, we said rates are back, meaning interest rates are back in terms of, hey, a couple, 3 years ago when rates were rising and high, everybody was excited about getting higher rates on their deposits, higher rates on CDs. Well,
5: treasuries
4: are back to a level at which point, if you've got money that's been collecting cobwebs in your bank account, potentially something to consider is like, what else could I be doing with the money?
5: Yeah, absolutely.
4: Because if you're getting 5%, that's not a terrible return.
5: Yeah, comparative to the same point in July of 2020, when interest rates really did bottom out, that's the aftermath of COVID, the 10-year treasury interest rate was 0.5%
4: right.
5: in July.
4: That's crazy. That's
5: of 2020.
4: Yeah.
5: And that was literally 10x. You're getting 10 times the interest to invest in the same risk-free investment now. And also, if I may throw in a little deal sweetener for the Oregonians and other people that pay state tax, the treasuries are free of state income tax as well.
4: Interest on treasuries is...
5: So you get a little extra, depending on your state tax bracket, you won't owe taxes on that portion.
4: Yeah.
5: So it just drives what's called your tax equivalent yield, what you would have to get at the bank. It'll drive that yield even higher, the tax equivalent yield higher.
4: Right, right. So that's definitely something to consider and look at. I mean, whether or not you need bonds in your portfolio, every situation is different, and consult with your tax professional, of course, about
5: absolutely,
4: the calculation. But

0: that's out there. 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We're on Spotify, Amazon Music, Android, and Apple devices. We encourage you to check us out. And if you've missed one of the shows or part of a show, this is Matt Sudol and Matt May, wealth managers here at Price Financial Group, coming back to you after a break. And we know we spend a good amount of time talking about various things, but I feel like one of the things that is a subject of discussion out there that maybe isn't as discussed as frequently is fees and costs when working with a financial advisor or, you know, just broker dealers or, you know, institutions out there.
1: Yeah, I would say the fee universe, the costs associated with investing certainly can be a little bit opaque, meaning hard to find.
0: Sometimes they can be. Yep.
1: Yeah. I mean, as advisors, we should be very forthcoming and transparent about fees. But, you know, at the same time, we could be discussing it with a client, but because different fees are charged at different times, not necessarily uniform across all accounts or types of accounts, it can be a little bit confusing. So we really try to, you know, this is one of those typical investing simplified topics where we want to take something a little bit complex and hopefully break it down little by little
0: to help people make sense of it. Digestible level so you can understand it a bit better and maybe get educated. I think fees are completely okay as long as there is value being added to your personal situation, your financial plan. You've got somebody you're working with that is adding that component of value. It really is what it is. It's an exchange of, hey, my time, my knowledge, my expertise for a cost, for a fee that then, you know, hopefully gets you to a better start, whether it be around budgeting, investing, retirement income planning, college education. I mean, I could ramble off different things for hours. So
1: absolutely. I would say these fees may or may not apply to you. And I would say the takeaway here is give us a call, 503-253-3000. If you'd like to know what fees might be applying to your particular investments, you know, it is a little bit of an investigative journey to dig in, but you know, these may or may not be affecting you right now. The first one would be advisory fees. If you have a financial advisor that has where you've signed paperwork to have an advisory agreement, they charge you a specific percentage of fee typically per year. It could be just a flat dollar amount also.
0: Right.
1: You know, sometimes advisors just take, you know, they would bill a flat fee per year, say, hey, I will do your financial plan and help you with these various things for a fixed cost year over year. Or it could be just a percentage of your investment assets.
0: Yeah, assets under management. So if you have a flat fee kind of an advisor, they typically don't take the reins of the portfolio and manage it. They are more of, hey, let me help you create a plan, answer your questions, you know, in charge of a flat fee. if you've got an advisor that then, you know, potentially does that, but also manages, a lot of the times you might see an annual fee that's typically quarterly or monthly bill, depending. It's attached to the portfolio size, right? Yeah. That's the typical, you know, 1% or so that folks know out there.
1: Yeah. And you might see that monthly, quarterly, like Matt said. So it really is a matter of looking at your statements, because sometimes you might check a monthly statement. If they're billing you quarterly, you don't necessarily see it in a monthly transaction. So it's just good to know. And if you don't know, make sure you ask your advisor. Next one is account maintenance fees. You know, sometimes you might have a type of an IRA account, a Roth account, something like that, where it has a $40 annual fee, something like that.
0: Right. I mean, it could be.
1: It's small, but it's definitely something that you want to take notice of. And then inside the account, it's also good to understand if you have any kind of transaction fees. And they're typically called ticket charges in our universe. A ticket charge, like you just, in the old days, you'd drop a ticket into the trading system and it would actually translate into a transaction, an investment trade. So those could be a fixed dollar amount that you would typically see. You know, if you have a rebalance of your account where you're selling some investments and buying some investments, you can see it in the transaction activity. Usually it's like $9 per trade or $24 per trade. Those might be passed along to you. The advisor might be paying those, but they might also be passed along to you. So it's good to know. Because those can add up. You have 12 trades at $9 a piece.
0: And those are usually driven by the custodian, meaning where the dollars are housed at. The advisor doesn't necessarily charge these. But as Matt said, sometimes advisors will pass those to you and sometimes they'll, absorb them.
1: Yeah. And then the next one would be commissions. Like if you're still using a type of brokerage account, they're typically called lots of different names for them. But where the advisor is on a commission base versus a fee based, where you're paying a specific percentage of commission, I would say just using like A-share mutual funds as an example, they might have an upfront sales charge. And those can be upwards of 5.75% on the high side. And they might have 12B1 fees that are ongoing. Typically on an A-share, you might see something like 0.25% a year in ongoing 12B1 fees that are part of that mutual fund. Or you could be paying a 2%, 3% commission on a stock trade or bond trade. It's always good to know what rates you're paying if you are on a commission base. Typically, if you're buying a commission based investment, you want to try and look at holding those for a longer period of time to make the commission cost justified.
0: Right. So you just have to do a break even analysis and say, hey, if I buy this and pay more upfront, does it help me pay less over time?
1: Yeah. Yep, absolutely. And within certain things like ETFs, mutual funds, you might find internal fund expenses. The Vanguard, I would say, has been a big driver over the last 15 years or so to what's called compress fees, bring fees down. So now you can own ETFs that I think the lowest I've seen lately is 0.03% a year.
0: Right. Yeah. Then so that's the internal expense that doesn't necessarily show up on your statement because it's taken out of the fund itself at the fund level, but it's something that we can x-ray for and give you an idea of how much you're paying in those internal expenses.
1: Yeah.
0: And mutual funds, ETFs have them. You're right.
1: Yeah, sure. And you could have similar funds that do almost exactly the identical same thing, and one will charge a much lower fee. Why not own the one with the lowest
0: fee?
1: As fiduciaries, we're
0: opportunities to convert shares or, find investment vehicles that may be a little less expensive internally.
1: Absolutely. A few things that we might look at, just real quick, it's not necessarily a fee to the portfolio, but it is a cost, and that's called tax drag. If you have a taxable account, it might be at some point in the year kicking out things called capital gains, where you didn't necessarily sell something, but it is distributing a gain that the fund had, and that would be a taxable event for you. So there might be a little bit more tax efficient way to go about it.
0: Absolutely. Absolutely. Okay. And then I think wrapping it off here, you were talking about also 401k. So all of the above that Matt mentioned, with a couple of exceptions, could potentially be inside of a 401k, depending on the design. But typically there is, participants have to pay a fee to be in the plan. There's some administrative costs. There are some fees for managing of the accounts, depending on the setup. So if you're a small business owner, that may be more, something that you're familiar with. If you're a participant of a plan, you don't really have a ton of say. but worth reviewing either way. So as Matt mentioned at the beginning, if you'd like us to take a look at your accounts, your inside fees and structure of it, give us a call. 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We're on Amazon, Spotify, and Apple, as well as Android devices. This is Matt Sudol, Matt May, coming back to you after a break to wrap up the show a bit and talk about one other concept, one other idea that we wanted to bring up to our listeners. However, if you've been listening for a while, we always are looking forward to ideas from listeners. So if there's been something that's been on your mind, I'm guessing lots of other people that are listening might have the same idea on their mind. So maybe send it to us so we can talk about it on the show. Our phone number here is 503-253-3000. Feel free to call, let our team members know what you're trying to answer. And if not, if you prefer, you could also text our office line, which is the same number, 503-253-3000. It's always good to talk about things that are top of mind when we create content for this Investing Simplified show. We try to think of what's transpired in the last few weeks that we can maybe bring to our audience. And Matt, what's on my mind today and recently, given the fact that we're business owners and we talk to business owners, that's business retirement, right?
1: Okay.
0: And it's a huge concept. We don't have a whole hour to talk about it, but I wanted to bring up some ideas and some thoughts.
1: Okay.
0: Because I'm sure there's some business owners that are maybe driving around or listening to our show at the moment and may benefit from it. A business owner to me would not just be a person with a 50 people crew. I mean, it could be a sole proprietor, maybe somebody that runs a consulting business of sorts.
1: Yeah. Real estate agent.
0: Anyone that sets their own schedule in a way, right, is their own boss. And so if you're listening to this, you know who you are. And so this is who we wanted to chat about. And one of the things that I think is a little bit of a flaw of business owners, and it also contributes to their success typically, because a lot of times, entrepreneurship takes a certain type of a personality and it has lots of rewards in many ways. And business owners can do really, really well by running their own business. But one of the flaws that I've seen is underfunding retirement plans and also not really keeping much liquidity. And so we'll hit on those two. I guess the first would be the liquidity component. And that's just if you're running a business, think of it like running your household, where you should have some sort of emergency fund. You should have a budget that you're running with and making sure that, 2 + 2 = 4. And when you pay money out, you still have a dollar or two left. And what do I mean by that? Well, businesses, just like households, go through ebbs and flows, right? Depending on your business type and the category you're in.
1: Yeah, absolutely. That's so important. You've heard us in the past harp on having enough emergency funds for your personal life, but that same principle applies to the business as well. I think it's smart to have a minimum 3, possibly even 6 months of reserves so you can survive those ebbs and flows that inevitably occur during a full market cycle.
0: Right. And you know your business best, which means that, hey, typically in the winter we're slower, or in the summer we're really slow. And those months, you don't necessarily want to go and fire your employees, lay them off, rehire, because that's a big, quite a bit of work. Perhaps you know that the core employees that you want to keep, you just reduce hours and figure out a way to make

0: it work, but you have to have emergency funds and cash aside. I guess, and
1: I would also encourage just spend 15 to 30 minutes at most researching where you can have those dollars safely invested to get a reasonable rate of interest, depending on what's available at current rates.
0: Yeah, depending on the business size and how much cash we're talking about, it could be just, you know, a few thousand dollars, and it could be hundreds of thousands of dollars. And there are options available, and we do work with business owners. So if you've been listening for a while and you're wondering, hey, do you ever help business owners? We do. We like working with business owners. I think that there's, nothing wrong with non-business owners, but I think business owners, a lot of the time give me, that extra juice because I can see their motivation, the way they go about things. And then working with them alongside as, you know, an advisor, and helping them grow is very rewarding.
1: Yeah, absolutely. So another thing about being a business owner, typically from what we've seen is that we put so much time and effort and energy into growing the business that we're not really doing the things that would be advantageous once we're no longer running the business, i.e. retiring.
0: Right.
1: So you've put all your time and focus and energy into growing this business, thinking that your big payday will be perhaps selling this business, but then there's no liquid assets in addition right. to those emergency funds.
0: And there's nothing in between, right? And so realistically, we love our businesses like a child almost. And so we put every ounce of energy and money back into growing the business. However, if you were to pause and think, okay, well, what would happen if I funded a retirement account? Well, nothing really would happen other than maybe, and a lot of business owners believe so, that you would get a higher rate of return on the dollars getting reinvested. However, as Matt said, I think there is something to be said for a nice balance between having dollars that grow within the business and having dollars outside for when either a rainy day happens, or maybe you want to phase out slowly and your only choice, if you don't have any liquidity, is to sell versus maybe go part-time or sell partially and
1: yeah,
0: get the options.
1: And do you get enough of a sale price to make up for that gap in savings? So, you know, as our forefathers said, grandparents perhaps, you know, pay yourself first.
0: Pay yourself first.
1: Those dollars, in my opinion, should go into a business retirement plan.
0: And I do think that diversification, as we talk about that all the time, is important. Meaning you have lots of dollars in the business and, you know, you don't want to get lump-sided where all of a sudden, you know, 80% of your net worth is tied up in the business, you mm-hmm. know, if you can help it. Now, that could have happened because the business has done extremely well. But again, taking some, you know, quote unquote chips off the table and putting some dollars on the other side of the equation of retirement is helpful.
1: Yeah, I think when you're looking at a business retirement plan, you know, I would equate that to going into a super fancy restaurant with an incredibly large menu. If you're, it could be daunting as a business owner who has never established a business retirement plan. There's so many choices. Do you offer a Roth option? What's the match? Do you do a profit share? Can you borrow money from this plan? Do I need a simple IRA, a SEP IRA, a full 401k? I mean, there's so many different choices. I would leave that to your professional, like such right. as us. If you choose to consult with us, we will help you and take all that workload off your shoulders and really help guide you to the solution that would be best for your particular business and situation.
0: Yeah, and that's a really good way of putting it, because if you walk into a very busy store, what do you take off the shelf?
1: That restaurant, right? With that big full menu.
0: Yeah.
1: How do you know what you like? You haven't tried 80 to 90% of these dishes, right? Let kind of the chef and your server kind of guide you towards what would be a great fit for you.
0: Yeah, something that's suitable. So if you're a larger business, maybe a 401k makes more sense. If you're a mid-sized business, maybe it's a simple IRA or a SEP IRA. Maybe there's something in between. And we provide various options. As Matt said, we want to consult with you, figure out what are you trying to accomplish? How many employees do you have? What kind of reward do you want to provide to your employees? And that, I think, is very important. More and more businesses, thankfully, are offering retirement plans. And so if you're trying to retain talent or get talent in the door, getting employees to have a retirement plan with a match from you is helpful. I mean, it's an additional benefit that, yes, does cost more money, but if your employee has more success in their retirement, then I do believe that they're a employee that sticks with you for a bit longer. So again, give us a call for that complimentary consultation of what to do and how to do it. And if you have an existing retirement plan, if you'd like that reviewed, we can also provide those consultations complimentary as well. Our number is 503-253-3000. Again, the number here is 503-253-3000. Give us a call. We'll set you up with one of

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5: Speaking freely, I'm Annette Newell. Thanks so much for listening in.
6: A man is facing more than 36 criminal charges following a months-long investigation into burglaries of food carts and businesses in Portland and Milwaukee. In May, police began getting reports of a burglar targeting food carts using a blowtorch to break in and steal items. Officers began linking cases to a 29-year-old Theodore Cody Jackson. Tuesday, Portland police arrested Jackson near Southeast Inslee Street and 19th Avenue. They say he had burglary tools and other evidence, and they booked him in the Multnomah County Detention Center. Just weeks out from November's election, how are local voters feeling about crime and other issues in the community?
7: Crime is way lower than it was 4 years ago.
5: John Horvick said DHM Research, where for two decades he's regularly surveyed Oregonians. He says the latest polling finds him most concerned about affordability.
7: The cost of everyday things like groceries, gasoline, utilities.
5: That's a big change from 4 years ago.
7: Homelessness was sky high.
5: He says that's no longer the biggest concern. And though Oregonians are worried about costs, they're more confident about their wallet.
7: We ask Oregonians, how are your personal financial situation? And it's still pretty good. Most Oregonians say that they're in good financial shape.
5: Here he describes how he takes the temperature, the mood of the electorate in Oregon.
7: There's different ways that pollsters like me like to measure this, but the classic way is just asking people, do you think that Oregon or America or Portland are things heading in the right direction? Are they off on the wrong track? And DHM, we've been asking this question of Oregonians for decades now. In 2026, right now, about 25% of Oregonians say that the state is headed in the right direction. If you look across the last three decades, on average over the last three decades, about 45% of Oregonians have thought at any given time that the state was headed in the right direction. So about 20 percentage points below sort of the average. Now, it's gone up and down over the years. It's been as high as the low 60s. It's been as low as about the teens. And so we are towards the bottom and certainly below average. Now, part of that is the mood of Oregon, how Oregonians are feeling about Oregon. But of course, Oregon is not an island, right? We're in a country where Americans are upset about the direction of the country as well. And that influences how people think here. But just big

0: quite a bit different. The other big thing that we track is just how people are feeling about the economy. And here the picture is quite muddied, to be honest with you. If you ask Americans or you ask Oregonians about economic conditions, they are as negative as they've ever been. The University of Michigan put out its national consumer sentiment numbers, and they're at all-time lows. Lower than they were in the Great Recession, lower they were than the height of inflation in the 1970s. But when we ask Americans or we ask Oregonians, how are you doing personally? How are your personal financial situation? And it's still pretty good. Most Oregonians say that they're in good financial shape. So there are these push-pulls. There is the big national environment that is very negative. Oregonians are very negative. The issue set is really about affordability and cost of living, which is quite a bit different than 4 years ago. But the other thing just to mention is that President Trump's approval ratings nationally are around 35% right now, which is lower than any president has been at this point in his second term. But even in Oregon, Governor Hina Kotek's numbers are about as bad as President Trump's numbers are. So the dynamic is Republicans still remain strongly behind the president, but Democrats are pretty soft, relatively speaking, towards the governor. Whether those Democrats decide to do something different come November, or whether they're soft supporters but still vote Democrat, remains to be seen. History is pretty powerful. But that dynamic is very different on the left and on the right.
1: And the dynamic is also very different, he says, when you look at how urban Oregon votes versus how rural Oregon votes.
0: If you track Oregon political outcomes, whether it's presidential elections or gubernatorial elections, and if you look at the most Democratic and least Democratic counties in any cycle, if you go to the first half of the century, the most Democratic and the least Democratic county would typically be about 20 percentage points apart from each other. You get to the 1980s and those numbers start to increase. And now they're just overwhelming, where Multnomah County will vote for the Democrat probably around 70, 75%. Last election cycle, Tina Kotek got 11% in Lake County. My guess is she'll be below 10% in Lake County this time. The spread between our urban and rural counties is enormous. The opportunity or challenge for a Republican to win is that Christine Drazen, if she's going to be successful, really has to make inroads in Multnomah County, in Washington County, and do better in Clackamas County than she did last time.
1: And at a time when Oregon voters say affordability is their top concern. And the high costs of at-home care and long-term care for elders and disabled people in Oregon was a topic of a hearing in Portland. SEIU union member Joy Willman spoke out about some of the people she's seen in danger of falling through the cracks.
2: How will they get the help they need? Laddie Reed is now 80 years old, and Laddie is being told that he must prove employment to access services. He is well past retirement age, but the state says he must work at least part-time to receive services. If Laddie loses any services, he'll be in dire straits. He can't even get out of bed by himself. His worker moves him from bed up to his electric chair so he can get around, but he still needs help taking medication, eating, and working. If he doesn't have a worker to help him do his job, he will lose his services. If consumers lose services or hours, workers lose income. And the consumer in some cases must work, so they are paying into society. The workers who take care of them are also paying into society. So that's a financial loss to Oregon if we both lose our jobs. This is especially true when you consider the number of caregivers in Oregon. So consumers won't get their needs met, workers won't be able to pay their bills, families will have to quit working to care for their family members. Those with no family, like Laddie, could end up in a care facility at a much higher cost to Medicaid. If family members have to quit working to cover hours, that caregiver can no longer work. They too will stop being paid members of society. I can almost guarantee you that a lot more people will become homeless, both consumers and caregivers, as they won't be able to keep up on their bills or rent. Many of us are already one crisis away from that now. I even know a few people who are living in their cars but still working. We would also lose our health care, and so would their families. Then how many will have to start depending on receiving care at the emergency room level? Consumers without regular care will spiral downward and end up in hospitals too. Private agencies can just close up and leave town, taking a tax write-off, leaving consumers struggling with nowhere to go. It's a negative spiral that I myself do not want to see happen. It will affect all Oregonians in one way or another. fewer people will be able to be active in their communities. Restaurants, stores, movies, cultural events will also feel it because people won't be able to attend and enjoy them. I want to do more. We need to do more. How can we help turn this around before it's too late? I'm a proud member of SEIU Local 503 OPEU. I'm the vice president of the care sector.

0: 501c3. And I know we will do everything we can to help.
1: And Dr. Margaret Neal also spoke out at this hearing that Oregon Senator Ron Wyden organized about at-home care.
2: I'm here to talk with you about the need for long-term care policy reform. You have this document, Delivering an Affordable Home Care Guarantee for American Families. Fabulous document. As our population is aging and almost 70% of people age 65 and over will require long-term care at some point, including the ever-growing number of people with Alzheimer's disease and other related dementias. Families generally provide, oversee, and or pay for this care. Round-the-clock home care costs can be more than $288,000 a year. Full-time personal care services, including help with meals and household tasks, costs about $62,400 per year. A private nursing home averages more than $120,000 per year. And although many people believe that Medicare will cover the costs of home and nursing home care, it does not. Medicare covers only a very limited amount of short-term medical services. And the largest payer of long-term care services, Medicaid, just received historic cuts to the program. Minimum staffing standards in nursing homes have just been repealed. These cuts and policy changes will force states to cut services that support older adults and people with disabilities and make home care and care in nursing homes less available and less safe due to these reduced benefits. Chronically low wages paid to workers and dire workforce shortages. American families are directly affected as the costs I shared above. When long-term care is needed, people often discover that the options are not at all affordable. Nearly three decades ago, my parents moved from Indiana to Oregon to be closer to me so that I could serve as their caregiver. They first moved into an independent living community. Eventually, though, because of my mother's cognitive impairment, she needed more supervision, and we started looking into home care services. We contracted with an agency for care during the day, but before long, it became clear that she needed around-the-clock care. At the time, the cost for these services was around $17,000 a month, about $33,000 a month in 2026. These costs were completely unsustainable, so I searched for and found an adult foster home, not far from my home, and moved my parents there. That situation lasted about 2 weeks when the home informed me that my parents would have to move because my mother was wandering at night. They recommended a memory care facility, and I found one that seemed to be acceptable, although it was located 45 minutes from my home and 45 minutes also from work in a totally different direction. My father moved there as well to be with my mother. My mother's health deteriorated. Hospice care was recommended by my mother's physician, and a nurse came to the facility to do an assessment. She whispered to me that although my mother could remain where she was and receive hospice home care from her team, she highly recommended moving my mother out of the facility as soon as possible, as my mother was not getting the care that she needed. So again, I moved my parents, this time to a more skilled adult foster home where my mother lived her last months. My father remained in that home until he became confused and was up at night, resulting in the care provider calling me the day before Christmas to inform me that I needed to move him, and right away, in the snow. I searched for and found another foster home, this one closer to my home, but there the care turned out to be unsatisfactory, and we moved my father to a different facility where he received good care until he passed. Not only was it difficult to find proper long-term care for my parents, but this care was extremely expensive, and my parents paid completely out of pocket for it. I'm extremely grateful that they were able to afford to do this. They were very frugal in their earlier lives and saved, but their ability to pay is not the norm. In talking with the various home care and facility-based workers who helped to care for my parents, I learned of the low wages they receive and the overtime they're often forced to work due to the shortage of direct care workers. It's unacceptable that Medicare does not provide accessible long-term care coverage for its beneficiaries. As people age and need help with their daily needs, they deserve to have access to affordable, high-quality long-term care in the setting that they choose. And direct care workers need to have living wages to provide that quality care and to take care of their own families. Our long-term care system is broken. Reform is needed. Thank you, Senator Wyden, for the policies that you and the Finance Committee minority staff are developing to address long-term care access and affordability.
1: And Oregon U.S. Senator Ron Wyden talked about the legislation that he supports at the federal level for home care.
3: We're at a moment of inflection on health care again. You remember when Barack Obama got elected president in 2009, we all said we're going to make some progress here. And we did. We didn't get everything we wanted, but we made some progress. I think now we are in a position to have some major changes. And I want you to know that after 50 years of talking about it, because literally this has gone on for a half a century, I think we're ready for a guarantee that vulnerable people, seniors and disabled people and the like, ought to be getting care at home. Surprisingly, there are a fair number of people in the nursing home industry who are ready to come over to our side. For years, they've had these giant buildings, and so many of these vulnerable patients fell between the cracks. We all remember the tragedies of COVID. I want to start where people want us to start, which is caring for them at home.
2: Yes.
3: The matters of daily living, helping with cleanliness and diet and getting up and moving around a bit. And I think we can do it. And what I wanted to come and say is that we are reimagining healthcare. And after 50 years of stallball on home care and a guarantee, I'm not going to let people leave until we make real progress on home care. It is long overdue. Hopefully I'll be the chairman of the committee. If I'm the ranking member, I'm still going to fight like hell. And we're going to have you at the table every step of the way.
2: Yes.
3: We're not going to have something where a bunch of lobbyists from the nursing home industry come in and tell everybody they know what to do. But I think people out of SEIU know a lot more than they do, because they're dealing with those folks every day and are trying to get them through difficult times and families. And these are partnerships. It's healthcare, it's families, it's people who are advocates and volunteers. So today, I want you to operate with one kind of thought in mind. Pretend you're me. Pretend you're the point person for the Senate Democrats on this question of home care. And give me your ideas and suggestions on what you ought to do. There's workforce questions, there's questions about healthcare quality, and there's going to be a real relationship between the federal government and the state government on this, because we all know that Medicaid, and particularly getting rid of H.R. 1, the Trump bill, how about getting rid of that?
4: Yeah.
3: And you can use some of that money for care at home.
2: Yes.
1: And Oregon State Representative Sue Rieke Smith, a healthcare pro herself, joined Senator Wyden for the hearing about at-home and long-term care.
2: I am a former public health nurse, and part of my work as a public health nurse was transitioning patients from hospital care back into home care or stabilizing them in their home care. I cannot think a more important bill than what the senator here, the work that he is doing. And 110% in your camp, because I know the impacts that you make when we transition a patient from nursing care to stabilizing them in the home. The quality of their life goes up. The quality and extension of their life goes up.
4: Bravo!
2: Great results because of you. And I was so privileged in the short session to be able to work with SEIU on a bill that, when the federal government, when the Department of Labor basically said, we're going to take away the guarantees for home health care workers in terms of how you're paid and how much overtime you work, I said, absolutely not, not in Oregon. And so we carried a bill that basically says, in Oregon statute now, that you are guaranteed your minimum wage. That is just the beginning of the work that I want to do on your behalf, because I understand how important the work that you do is. Thank you, Senator, for this opportunity. We will hold down the ship here in Oregon until you can get that across in D.C.
1: Oregon Secretary of State Tobias Reed is also carrying a message to Oregonians statewide. Here, he speaks at a town hall at the new Gresham Public Library.
4: We're doing these town halls around the state because we recognize the stakes of what's happening. We say that we have safe, accurate, and fair elections, and we do, but it is not enough just simply to assert that. We have to show up, we have to be transparent, we have to be accountable.
1: Oregon's part of a 24-state coalition winning a recent Supreme Court victory, challenging President Trump's executive order on restrictions affecting mail-in ballots.
5: End mail-in voting. It's a fraud.
1: Oregon uses mail-in ballots more than any other state in the nation. The court decided that making changes so close to an election would risk chaos. The ruling paused new rules for the current election, but the legal battle will continue. If the federal government wins the broader lawsuit post-election, the restrictions could target mail-in voting in future elections.
4: Ultimately, this is bigger than any four elected officials. It's bigger than anyone who is here in this beautiful building, by the way. Congratulations on a terrific institution. It's about how our country works. We're here in the 250th anniversary of our founding, and we should not take any of that for granted. So our investment in this process, our willingness to engage with it, to grapple with it, to ask tough questions really counts in a time like this when we are so challenged. And it is a tough environment because there are so many things out there. A federal government that I think is hostile, an evolving legal landscape, cuts at the U.S. Postal Service, lots and lots of misinformation. So the job of running elections is harder, I think, in 2026 than it has been before. We should have confidence in our system of elections. I know this because I visited every one of our 36 county clerks and elections officials, and every one of them is absolutely committed to doing the work with rigor, with attention to detail, and protecting the right of every eligible Oregonian to vote and hold government accountable. So we start with some really serious advantages. Please hear this. We will have safe, accurate, fair elections in Oregon in 2026. And we expect everyone, especially politicians and those in power, to abide by those results. We got a lot going on. I just want you to be able to leave confident in how our elections work and in the position to explain things to your friends, your family, your less well-informed neighbors and relatives.
1: Oregon Congresswoman Maxine Dexter was also at this town hall.
6: Secretary Reid, thank you for organizing these. When I hear him speak and the confidence and the attention to detail that he's led with, and knowing him as a leader prior to him being our Secretary of State, I know he doesn't just say that to falsely mislead us into confidence. I know that you are doing the work, so thank you so much. Thank you to my colleagues here. Gresham is in good hands, and you all helped us be in this beautiful building, so thank you for participating in government. Oregonians have taken for granted that we vote at home, that we get to take our voter pamphlet. When I first was running for office, I was told the most important thing you can do is make sure your voter pamphlet statement is in and it's good. It's the most important thing for Oregonians. That's not true across the country. It is not practice that everyone gets the same information. It depends on what news you listen to or where you go. It's really fundamental to us that we get to vote at home, that we talk with our families. My children were involved. And the confidence that we have in being able to execute an election effectively and efficiently is born from that commitment to your voice being heard. And so I am absolutely dedicated to fighting for you at the federal level. We have joined in suing the government and standing up to the terrorizing, chaotic leadership of our president. And fundamentally, this is one of the most important things that I can do as a federal representative, is making sure that democracy is front and center. And I've had 54 town halls now, and we ask what's most on people's minds, and it has never fallen below 70% that democracy is the one thing that people prioritize. So thank you for your commitment, your engagement. Please tell your neighbors, your friends, vote early. Get it into a ballot box, and we all can be confident. We know what the play is going to be by Donald Trump if they lose in the midterms. They're going to say that we cheated, that voting by mail somehow is not effective. If there's a 50% turnout, They can say, where are those other 50% of the ballots? We actually won if you count them all. If we have a 70, 80% turnout, they aren't going to be able to make that case. So it's very important that we do not undermine our own confidence in our democracy by under participating. So please help your neighbors, folks who can't get their ballots to a ballot box, pick them up, help encourage people with neighborhood voting. I just really think

0: that this needs to be a community effort as much as it ever has been.
1: And here's District 50 Oregon State Representative Ricky Ruiz. He represents the Gresham area in the state legislature.
2: Welcome to the beautiful city of Gresham. Welcome to your library. Thanks to all of you who voted for the library bond. This is possible. Or else we would have been hanging out at a TriMet parking lot, which is what it was before. But it used to be here. Honestly, for me, this is a great honor. Just so surreal to come into this facility and just seeing all the smiling faces, the parents, the children, the neighbors who are using the space for what it's supposed to be used for, and that is connections, and that is resources, and that is a venue for us to come together and talk about important issues like voting and elections. If you are not registered to vote, we've got you hooked up right here. Make sure you register to vote, or you need to change your party affiliation, you can do that there as well. For me, honestly, it's surreal to be in this space and surreal to be here with my colleagues. Mm-hmm. Who here, by the raise of your hand, has used mail-in voting? You know who else has used mail-in voting?
3: Donald Trump.
2: Hey, you know who wants to get rid of mail-in voting? Donald Trump. Ain't that something? Put that on the t-shirt. Yes. But for me as a state representative, there's no question that I have the utmost confidence in our Secretary of State to hold integrity in the office that he has. And I've known Secretary of State for years now, and I've known him to be thorough, transparent, and then the work that he is doing in his office has continued that trend. So there is no question that these elections this fall will be secure. Your vote will be counted, no matter what president or no matter who says that if the elections don't go their way, whether they're cheated or not. The fact of the matter is, Mr. President Trump is using mail-in voting. And it worked for him. It will work for us, and it has worked for us.
1: Senator Chris Gorsuch represents Oregon District 25, which covers East Multnomah County, including Gresham.
4: We have all, I think, worked very hard to improve things in East Multnomah County. We are dedicated to that, and we are absolutely convinced that the Oregon way of doing elections is the way to go. And it should be the national way to go. And I know Senator Merkley has tried to get this instituted, and I'm hoping in the near future that Senator Merkley will actually have a chance to actually move that legislation. It works well, and it's simple. And if you think about it, this federal distraction about the Postal Service, you don't need to worry about that. And all you need to do, there are many of our drop boxes across the county and across the state, and I always do it that way. Always. I still remember the old days when you would go to the polling place and you'd find people taking care of your vote and they'd have cookies and everything. I kind of miss the cookies, just saying. But it really is a much better way. And the other thing is, we have a record. So when somebody like Trump tries to say, oh my God, they were all lying and they all were changing ballots and everything like that, you can go right to the ballots. They're there. We have the evidence. So that's, I think, very important. The other thing to remember is the states run elections, not the federal government. Our friendly president is trying to take power away from where it belongs, and it belongs at the state level, and it's administered by all of the county representatives that deal with elections. From the legislative side, we've given, I think, all of the resources that the Attorney General, Dan Rayfield, needs to protect the system. We've given all the resources that the Secretary of State needs. And so I believe in Oregon, at least, we're in a good place. We don't give away your information. That information is not shared. We have it for the obvious reasons, but we don't share that with anybody else. Nobody else gets to know how you vote. You vote the way you want to vote, and nobody is going to be going, oh, look at this, John Vandermost, and look what he did. Oh, my God. We can't have that.
1: That was part of an election town hall in Gresham. Secretary of State Reid will hold another one on September 24th at 5:30 p.m. at the North Bend Community Center with Coos County Clerk Julie Breck. And this week, Reid warned Oregonians are reporting there's misleading mail going out to voters about the election. He says people should look for the official election logo on any mail. And if you have questions, call 1-866-673-8255. BOTE. 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
9: From ABC News, I'm Chuck Sievertson. Forecast for parts of the Midwest and South today. Heavy rain, flash flood watches and warnings. Forecast for gasoline prices higher. The blame, partly the Iran-backed rebels in Yemen, the Houthis. They attacked and closed down a Saudi oil pipeline and have seized islands to effectively control a waterway the Saudis use to ship oil. Why? The Saudis support Yemen's government, which is battling the Houthis. ABC's Faith Abube.
10: Right now, the national average is hovering around $4.47 a gallon. That's according to Gas Buddy. And that's about $1.49 more per gallon that you're paying now for gas compared to just a few months ago at the end of February. So what's changed? The U.S. war with Iran, which is choking the global oil supply.
9: Not calming nerves in a heavily populated part of the Pacific, a country with nuclear weapons and missiles.
11: Japan says North Korea fired 2 ballistic missiles Sunday. The first flew about 273 miles, the second about 367. Both are believed to have landed in the Sea of Japan outside Japan's exclusive economic zone. No damage has been reported. Tokyo has lodged a strong protest through its embassy channel in Beijing. Anthony Trotter, ABC News, Tokyo.
9: President Zelensky says Ukraine fired more than 1,000 drones and missiles at Russia overnight. Hundreds launched toward Moscow, including this missile. Hitting a high-rise building in a Moscow suburb with several deaths and injuries reported by a local governor. Russia's first wartime parliamentary election ends today with virtually no opposition to President Putin's policies. A bruising electoral setback in 2 state elections today for German Chancellor Friedrich Merz's center-right party, an anti-migration, Russian-friendly party called Alternative for Germany, made significant gains. Projections based on exit polls and counting for Germany's ARDT. 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
9: President Trump said more to say today about that tall military triumphal arch he wants to build in Washington. ABC's Stephen Portnoy in D.C.
14: He's talking about today using it as a base for drones and snipers. He says that would be done at the military's request. The Pentagon is declining to comment, and I should note that the arch has been challenged in court by three Vietnam veterans who say the arch would affect their view of the cemetery.
9: Meaning Arlington National Cemetery would be the largest such arch in the world. 18 people arrested in the July 2021 killing of Haitian President Jovenel Moïse have today been awaiting extradition to the U.S., marking the end of a drawn-out judicial process in Haiti. Their trial will be in Florida. Google disclosing the first known hacking incidents with its AI technology. This is ABC's Olivia Rubin.
15: The company saying Gemini got unauthorized access to the internet, hacking three real websites during a test, though they say the model stopped itself each time. Earlier this week, OpenAI reporting six new incidents.
9: Shaped like a spaceship, the George Lucas Museum of Narrative Art in Los Angeles, set to open to the public on Tuesday, opening with an exhibit of the Star Wars story. On hand for Saturday's grand opening ceremony, L.A. Mayor Karen Bass.
16: It's all about storytelling. That's what narrative art is. And that's what we are, the storytelling capital of the world.
9: Theaters and a large collection of Lucas's artwork. Chuck Sievertson, ABC News.
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21: Diesel prices up, up, and away. Truckers, what's going on with them? Apparently, now I am, look, I take everything on the internet with a grain of salt, even if I posted it. Even if it's me. I'm like, I'm not sure that's me. That October 1st, truckers around the country are trying to organize a strike. Why? Prices too damn high. Yesterday, so locally, I had several truckers reach out to me on a daily basis. They listen to me and they travel all over the South, Southwest. And the cost of diesel is insane. We know that. Some of them were telling me I've had to extend my fuel card 3 times. 3 times. And I'm like, it's crazy. I said, how much more is it? He goes, and this one guy that listens to me on a daily basis, great guy. He says, Chad, I'll tell you this right now. It is so expensive. I'm thinking about stepping away until prices come down. There's not a day that goes by because he travels over the road where I'm not putting anywhere between $700 and $1,000 a day in. And sometimes I'm not even on empty. And I thought, whoo. And he goes, you know who that comes back to? He goes, that comes back to you and your wife and your family and everybody else's, because we're charging more. We're adding in fuel surcharges. And that runs downhill.
22: Killing me. I have to fuel up only a little bit here.
0: If I fill up here, it's going to cost me about $1,000. If I go over the next state over where it's $2 cheaper, it costs me about $6, $7.
19: It costs you $14.
22: Just I go to Arizona combine.
19: Last year, what did that have cost you?
22: $800.

0: 50?
1: Half.
0: Yeah, nice, almost as half. You know, we're working just for fuel, not working for life. No money, no nothing.
2: Generally, I do about 500 miles a day, and on half a tank, about halfway tank was about $900, which is really up there. It's kind of ridiculous.
3: Kind of ridiculous, yes. What do we always say? Gas, which is too damn high for us, that fuels our car. Diesel fuels the economy. And prices are up. And the news switch on this one, and this makes me laugh, is, oh, it's not Trump's fault. No, he has nothing to do with this. No, diesel prices have been up a little bit. And yes, the refinery issue is a big deal. But across the board, fuel prices have been up. And they're going to continue to stay up. And what does that mean for us? Higher prices on everything. Because it, if you will, and you can put an S on there, rolls downhill.
4: Grocery prices are likely to continue to rise due to the increase in transportation costs linked to the cost of diesel.
3: Diesel. Trains run on electric and diesel. Diesel. Not getting any cheaper anytime soon. And we could be heading for a situation here in the very near future where you could see this stuff take off. And you guys listen to Zach and I, we talk about it every week. There's been a lot done to try to curb the price of oil. But at some point in time, there's only so much you're going to be able to do before, as you say, the bow breaks.
5: There are very few products in the marketplace right now that are essential that have gone up by more than 50% in the last 6 months. These prices are skyrocketing. The thing is, they have more room to go. We don't see any end in sight.
3: No. And the impacts are massive. And as we head into the holiday season, we're all going to feel it.
6: We spoke with one manager of a trucking company in South Dakota overnight. He told us that the cost to fill up his small fleet of trucks has gone from $3,000 a week before the Iran war now to almost $7,000 now. And we are seeing these costs go across the economy. Most goods, a majority of goods in the U.S. travel through trucking. And that is why we could see these prices translate into higher costs for food, clothes, and packages.
3: Yes, and here's one other thing that people aren't talking about, and mark my words, this is going to be a big deal. Heating oil.
6: We are expected to see the cost of home heating oil as that heats a lot of homes in the Northeast. Those prices, those bills, expected to go up more than 30% this winter.
3: Oh, goodness. Especially as we get ready for one of them El Niños. Moving on in, and man, El Niño, is it a Niño? Is it a Niño? Whatever it is, it's an L something. I'll tell you what, it's going to be an L kicking you in the grundle if we don't watch out. Mm-hmm. Right in the huevos. It's going to be freezing in areas, a lot of areas where people depend on heating oil. 31% is what they're looking at. And that is in today's world. What's it like tomorrow? What's it like 6 weeks from now? We don't know. Hopefully better, but who knows? Yesterday, this is the crazy, because farmers, we forget about that. What that stuff doesn't run on magic. So a farmer who listens to my show every day, he texted my local program, said, you ready for my fuel bill? I'm like, hit me. $51,000. I said, don't. I said, what would it normally be? He goes, about 34. I go, that you feel that? He goes, I feel that. He goes, I feel that in a major way. And he goes, and that was last week. He goes, it would have been about 54,000 if he would have got it this week. But that was last week. And I said, well, what did you buy? He goes, I got 9,000 gallons of fuel. He goes, I get 6,000 gallons of diesel and I get another 3,000 gallons of, you know, whatever, you know, I don't know if he's, you know, octane 97 or whatever the hell it is. He goes, for the vehicles to run around on the farm. And that all trickles down, people. It's about the economy, stupid. So Republicans, I'm looking at you. The failure here is on you. Mike Johnson, you sent people home. Why? Because still don't know. Still have no idea. You send them home. You're not addressing. You're not even acting like you're in it with the people. And that is why when you look at the numbers with Tallarico. They're doing everything they can. He's Tallarico. He's all of these things. We're going to talk about it next hour. Governor Abbott, by the way, of Texas, Governor Abbott, in the first polls

0: out is losing to Gina Hinojosa. What do you guys to think about that? That is crazy. In Texas, people are frustrated. People are angry. And they're looking around. And remember the big, exciting thing where, like, we're going to redistrict so we can... That is turning out to be a bit of a nightmare. At best, it may just be a push for the Republicans. They may lose in some areas. Why? People are angry. They expected something, and they got something else. They asked for a pony, they got poop in a box. That isn't what they were looking for. I don't think that's... I think something Santa delivers. Probably not, but you get where I'm going with that. Then a report comes out yesterday because I was talking to a couple Republicans and I'm like, they're trying to tell me all the great things they've done, which were really nothing. Well, the no tax on tips. Okay. If that's your go-to and that's all you've got, you're in a lot of trouble. And I said, what have you guys done with healthcare? Well, we're working on it. I keep hearing the working on it plan. What I know is, people are struggling with healthcare. And because of the one big beautiful bill, by the way, those prices are about to explode. But listen to this little ditty, not from Jack or Diane.
1: Even Americans with health insurance are struggling with increasing medical debt, according to a new survey out this week. The nonpartisan group, the Commonwealth Fund, says one in three people with insurance through an employer, the Affordable Care Act marketplace, or the private market have debt they're paying off. The report says nearly half of people paying off medical debt said they owed $2,000 or more, and more than a third said they had drained their savings trying to pay down their debt. 30% cut back on essentials like food, heat, or rent. 30% also reported delaying or foregoing medical care.
0: Crazy. Absolutely freaking crazy. When you hear some of the numbers, because yesterday we got our October 1st, start your opportunity to enroll for next year. I'm like, okay, so we'll find out then what the bump is like. But I'm watching this teacher in Florida, and I will grab the audio because we're going to talk about it a little bit later in more depth. But essentially, the way it breaks down is she's a teacher. If she just says, I'm going to go on the plan just myself, she's married with kids, they pick up the entire cost. She goes, if I was to insure my husband and I, it's $1,200 a month. And she's kind of been the person where he's got a business, but they went through their insurance like a lot of people do. She goes, if I was to add my family to it, she goes, it would be $3,000 a month. She goes, I don't take home $3,000 a month. Ooh. Yeah. You wonder why people are frustrated? We're in a war. We got a president that's more worried about whether or not he's going to get rich people graffiti. And they're looking around going, we're more than a little pissed and angry that prices are going through the roof. And you're telling us, don't worry about it. This is fine. We're going to end this war at any time. I'll give you $5,000 if you vote for us to stay in. Oh, please, please, please, please, please give us another chance. Tell me why you deserve another chance. And it can't be, well, they're the worst on the other side. And if they get in, they're going to turn this into Sharia law communism. What? Where's the fiscal responsibility? $40 trillion in debt. People are asking questions. And they're right to ask questions. And those questions are going to be answered in early November. And I don't think the Republicans are going to like the answers. 323-538-2423. At Chad Benson Show is your X, your Insta, YouTube, and everything else. Hope you guys had a good day yesterday. We got a fun show. All kinds of cool stuff on the way, including our buddy Jim Kennedy is going to join the show. We're going to talk about Formula One. We're going to talk about golf, LIV Golf, the bankruptcy, and how can players actually get back into the PGA Tour, and how some players, including one, may say, screw it. I got other things to do, which is fascinating. 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I walked 7 miles playing golf up and down hills carrying a bag yesterday. 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

0: 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Coming up, finally, Friday Sounds, Chad Benson Show. 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
0: Every week we say it, and every week we mean it. It's been a crazy week. Let's take a listen back to all that happened this week and say to ourselves, thank God, finally it's Friday.
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15: Mahomes able to break one tackle. He's in. Touchdown. Same old Patrick.
16: I just wanted to play. 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

0: oh God, do I have enough money? I'm going to have to work extra jobs just to pay for the gas along with everything else.
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0: country is burning. 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
4: If you are a voter in Texas, do not vote for this guy. He is a wolf in sheep's clothing.
5: I think that people are sick of what's going on right now in Texas. They've been in control for 30 years. What have they given us? Let somebody else drive. I'm ready to get them out.
6: Have a super friggin' awesome day and stuff. Okay, bye.
3: Okay, bye to you, Rodney, but hello a little bit later. Speaking of reaching out, got a text message from 8146. Does the Kennedy family have enough clout to save the Kennedy Center from Trumpy's fun and games? I don't think anything is going to go down with the Kennedy Center just yet. But, you know, Trump, he feels that he's owed this.
7: He did issue an order that said that he wants 30 days notice before any change in the renovation plans, including a possible demolition of the Kennedy Center.
3: Yeah, because he's not getting his way. We're in the middle of a war. There's a midterm coming up. Prices are high. And you can hear in the voices of Republicans the frustration that they have with this situation.
8: This is not what people who grew up like I did want to focus on. We want solutions. And I've got a lot of candidates who want to get that message through. And these are distractions that only benefit the Democrats.
3: I think the Republican Party is starting to figure out what a lot of other Americans are figuring out that voted for him. He didn't care. If it ain't about him, he doesn't care. And right now, this is very important to him. So there you go, guys. There you go. Have fun with that in the Kennedy Center. 323-538-2423 at Chad Benson Show is your X, your Insta. Love hearing from all of you. And again, we try to get back and address everything that you guys send us. Coming up, Jim Kennedy joins the program to talk about this, Macklemore sports, a whole bunch of stuff. Chad Benson Show.
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3: Batavia, Illinois, 2:40 in the morning. A woman sees a flashlight and a shadow outside her window. Police say the man in her backyard was a registered sex offender. A military court convicted him in 2024. 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He never met the woman in Batavia. 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

0: ABC News, I'm Chuck Sievertson. A man is injured after being shot by U.S. immigration officers in North Austin, Texas today. Three state and local officials say the man was taken to the hospital. No details are out yet. Congressman Greg Kassar calling for a full investigation. Iran-backed rebels in Yemen would be partly to blame for any coming spike in gasoline prices. They attacked and closed down a Saudi oil pipeline and have seized islands to effectively control a waterway the Saudis use to ship oil. ABC's Alex Prochet.
1: The attacks mark a new escalation in the fighting. On Friday, the Houthis claimed the Saudis launched more than two dozen strikes in Yemen as air and ground operations intensified.
0: North Korea, a country with nuclear weapons and missiles, test-fired two missiles today. Each traveled a few hundred miles before dishing into the Sea of Japan, say Japan and South Korea. Ukrainian President Zelensky says President Trump agrees to meet with him in New York this week during the UN General Assembly. This is ABC News.
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5: It's that time of the week. Talk to Jim Kennedy of the Kennedy Institute of Public Policy Research. A little pop culture, a little politics, little stuff like that. We have talked about the Macklemore thing. Now, everybody who's listened to the show for a long time knows I used to call every week Macklemore was my ass out of the week because he drove me crazy. And even if he wasn't doing anything, he'd be at home with his kid doing nothing. I'm like, that guy's, he was obnoxious. I think what took... Bob Kraft had every right to do what he did. That's totally fine. But Bob Kraft doesn't know who Macklemore is. Other people alerted him to this. And there is a weird sense of, once again, we know what's going on with Israel, the USA, the pressure that comes from the powers to be, especially through lobbying groups and whatnot to our politicians. I'm not a fan of that. You know, if Bob Kraft was really a person who didn't like anything that Macklemore had to say, because I'm the first one to raise my hand at the time, that's one thing. But it just, it felt kind of skeezy.
6: Yeah, there's a lot of things that are that are wrong in this whole thing, or not wrong, but that are questionable in this whole thing. And, you know, I've known people that will not listen to artists or will not watch shows because they don't like the politics of the person that's on the show. I, for example, recently, if you're a watcher of the program Reacher, they just came out with a new season, and the star of it had come out and said that he thinks Trump's a dork and hates Trump and, you know, F Trump. And a lot of people are like, well, I'm not going to watch. It's like, look, I separate the two things out. I go back to me. One of the greatest programs ever on television was West Wing. A lot of people did not agree with Martin Sheen's politics. He'd always been a left winger since day one. He'd gone out, you know, in fact, if I remember right, he goes back to Vietnam War protests, if I remember right. And, but to me, it's like the show was wonderful. He's playing a character. I'm not there for his politics. As long as he's not standing up and like holding a Palestinian flag or something, that's fine. Now, from what I understand, Macklemore was holding up a Palestinian flag. So,
5: and,
6: that's
5: and
6: a little
5: but you
6: different.
5: Know what it is? It's, he's zero problems with what he had to say. He didn't say anything. He talked about the Jewish people. Thinks anti-Semitism is bad. This has nothing to do with the Jewish people. It has to do with the government. I got no problems with that. I mean, we're spending a lot of money over there. We should at least be able to go, hey, you know what? You guys are kind of Richards.
6: Well, there are people that take that point of view. The thing is, everything has, you know, when you're in that business of entertainment, people will come because they either like you or they don't. Some people, unfortunately, like I said before, don't separate the art from the artist. And that's where you start getting into problems. And if you're looking at it from a, you know, from a promotional aspect or from a management aspect, that becomes a problem because, it was like, again, I always go back to the Michael Jordan rule. Somebody asked Michael Jordan why he didn't participate more in politics. His answer was Republicans buy sneakers too. And to me, that's a golden rule of anybody that's in entertainment as far as wanting to kind of meld yourself into the world of politics.

0: politics is that at this point, about half the nation's not going to probably like you. And we've gotten more and more to the point where everything does become tribal, and it does become down to where, which side of this are you on? Are you on my side, or are you not on my side? And that therefore that means that's going to cut out a lot of the potential audience. Now, I'm sure a lot of the audiences are probably sympathetic to Macklemore's opinions and views, so they may not be quite as powerful or quite as impactful as it would be if he was saying Moore had an audience of, say, 60-year-olds as you know, as his core audience, which obviously he does not. So I don't think it's going to be that costly as far as promotional stuff. Obviously, what's happened has happened, and what's going to come forward by with the lack of the touring with Sheeran is going to obviously be. But you never know. They could go out, and those other couple acts go out and start their own tour if someone will back them, and they may get all the people that like their political views. So
1: Jim Kennedy, it's the Public Policy Research, the program as we talk about politics, pop culture, and all that other stuff. LIV Golf, they filed bankruptcy, and Jim and I like talking about sports. Because there were some guys who left earlier this year and made their way back to the, you know, Patrick Reed being one of them. Mm-hmm. You had Brooks Koepka. They've gotten their way somewhat back onto the tour. John Rahm and DeChambeau look kind of assed out. And it's weird because I feel like I'm not quite sure about Rahm. There's something about DeChambeau they don't like. And this is my issue with the golf. DeChambeau is not the country club guy. DeChambeau is the YouTube, have fun, young guy, scientist, bit wacky, a lot more personality, and it makes them, I don't know if it makes them uncomfortable or whatever, but I just feel like they're not going to let him back in.
0: Well, he hasn't really tried to get back in, and he is, yeah, you're right, he's not a country club golfer. He grew up playing public golf up in Modesto, California. His family was middle class. They didn't have a country club. His dad wasn't wealthy, and he played public golf all through his days. And went to college at SMU, which is not a traditional golf powerhouse, part of it because they offered him a scholarship, and part of it because that was where Payne Stewart had gone. And he's kind of he's a big Payne Stewart fan. I just had a birthday, I think on Wednesday, turned 32. And he's got an alternative that nobody else of these guys have. I think Rahm's going back. I think Rahm's working on cutting a deal to come back on the tour. There's going to be like a multi-$100 million penalty and things like that.
1: How do you charge these guys $100 million?
0: Well, they got like $400 or $500 million. Now, also, if you noticed when the LIV bankruptcy filing came out, Rahm is owed a significant amount of money. Bryson's owed a significant amount of money.
1: Yeah.
0: A couple of other golfers are owed a less significant amount of money. Rick Shields,
1: they owe him like $1.2 million.
0: $1.2 million, which is interesting. How much did he get?
1: I don't know.
0: I was guessing he was getting like about $1 million or $1.5 million a year, but that was the second year of a 2-year deal. So if they sold him $1.2 million, maybe there was more, maybe it was closer to $2 million a year he was getting on that. And there's lots of other vendors and things that are, unfortunately for them, it'll be a lot more dramatic for them not getting paid than if Bryson doesn't get $12 million or whatever it is that he's owed from LIV, and that'll all get sorted out in bankruptcy and so on and so forth. But Bryson's got a unique opportunity that the others do not have, is to go play. And he's not a country club golfer. He only played, what, I think like four or five years on the tour before all this happened. And, you know, he was one of the stars that they brought over. And I don't think he necessarily has the feeling. He wants to win majors because he's got to that point in his career and he's won, you know, a couple already, that, you know, he just might be happy if there's enough money in it for him with endorsements and YouTube generated stuff. He's got, I want to say like 2.2 million followers.
1: 2.8.
0: Okay. It's not, you know, it's not Mr. Beast type of numbers, but it's a number you can generate some serious revenue out of it.
1: Yeah.
0: You're not going to generate $100 million a year probably out of it, but it's something. And by the way, if you ever want to see a great video of Donald Trump not being Donald Trump, go watch the video with Bryson DeChambeau. They should make every Democrat who hates Trump go watch that video, because it's a really great video of Trump not being Trump the politician. It's just Trump the human being playing golf. And it's a really good look for Trump. And I wish more people would go watch it, because it really gets you to see another view of Trump rather than the guy that's annoyed half of America with his politics.
1: Probably a little bit more than half of America at this point in time.
0: Yeah, that could be. Well, you know, potato, potato. But back to Bryson. Yeah, I mean, he's got an opportunity where he just may, because he does look at things a little differently. He's got that very scientific look to it. His clubs are all the same length, which kind of freaks people out. And he may decide that he doesn't necessarily need the tour, or he may decide that he wants to come back and he cuts a deal. And the tour you know, I don't think they're going to turn him down if they can cut a deal with him. Rom will be coming back. I'm almost positive that they're working on cutting a deal for him to come back because he's the name that they really need. They could use Bryson. Certainly,
2: I think they could use Bryson more than anybody else. I honestly, because I look around and I think, okay, Scotty, everybody loves Scotty. He's great.
0: Yes.
2: Okay, outside of that, I mean, Rory, I got to be honest with you. He's the golf equivalent to me of McLemore. I just, you know, he is. I feel like you have to go to Rory now to apologize before, and he'll give you the yay or nay of whether or not he's going to allow you back in his tour. Is the way I feel. And that drives me crazy.
0: Yeah, no, that is interesting because, yeah, he has kind of been he and Tiger, except Tiger obviously has other problems he needs to deal with right now. But before that, it had been the both of them. And, yeah, Rory has been the guy that has kind of been the gatekeeper and the spokesperson as far as throwing the vitriol out there against what the guys have done on LIV. And for those that are not, you know, 60 years old, may not remember how the PGA Tour in its current incantation got formed. It was run by the PGA of America, which runs the PGA Championship, because basically a professional golfer is a PGA pro. Well, Jack Nicklaus, Arnold Palmer, and McCormick, who ran IMG, basically had a revolution against the PGA Tour in 1970 and told them to go pound sand. They want this and this and this, or they're not going to play on the tour anymore, and they'll start their own tour. And they basically came to a negotiation and to a settlement to where the PGA Tour would be owned and operated by the PGA Tour pros. The PGA of America would keep the club pro program, but they would not run the professional golf tour anymore. And that is, you know, that is how we got to that point. They basically did a similar thing to what LIV did. Okay, but a lot of people don't remember because it's been 50 years or 56 years at this point. So there already had been a breakaway tour project that went on 56 years ago that got us to the current incantation. And maybe some people were thinking when LIV came up, that was exactly what it was going to be. And remember, it's one point in, was it 2024? We had a merger deal that they were going to merge the two tours together and that there was going to be peace amongst the golfers. And then the tour went on a spending spree. And then I think people began to see the cracks in LIV, and the Saudis decided they weren't going to keep writing blank checks forever. And we are where we are now with basically one tour, the PGA Tour, and a bunch of people that may or may not come back on the LIV going forward. So, yeah, so it's kind of been, but Rory's been the person that's been out there condemning all the golfers that went over to LIV. And evidently he'd been offered LIV money too, and he turned it down, which is fine. That's his right. But just like it's the other right of the guys that did, like Rom and Reed and Bryson, that did go. I mean, they got a lot of money. I mean, they were looking for their financial future. They basically secured their future. Not that they wouldn't have on the tour, because they've, you know, Scotty's making more money than anybody, I'm sure. He's going to probably pass Tiger at some point in money because of how much higher the money is now.
2: He's already done that. He did that when he won.
0: That's right. I knew he was close. Okay, thanks. But yeah, that's because the money was was much lower when Tiger came along, and Tiger made it what it is today.
2: Tiger made it so you can essentially lose your PGA Tour card and make $1 million that year.
0: Oh, yes, absolutely. Yeah, absolutely, you can do that.
2: Hey, what's going on with Formula One? Are they adding new races next year?
0: Yeah, they're actually going to be, I believe they're going to be 23 races next year. They're going back to Portugal, Portimão, which is, if you're a real F1 historian, you'll remember that they ran in 2020. During the COVID year, they ran a race there. Track was fairly well received. It's been used for a lot of testing. It's been used for WEC World Endurance Championship racing. So it's a track that probably is going to be, I would say, at least 75% or 80% of the drivers have probably driven that track in either a testing thing in a lower formula or in some other type of event that have been there before or were around in 2020, obviously, like Kimi Antonelli wasn't, but a lot of the other drivers were there around in 20, about at least half the fields were there in 2020. So that'll be there. They're adding more sprint races this
2: year. What's a sprint race?
0: Okay, sprint race is a weekend, which, you know what, when they first came out, I didn't like them, but I'm beginning to like them more and more now as we go. It's a race where it's a regular occurrence in lower formulas, in Formula 2 and Formula 3, where the weekend is broken into two. You'll have two races. You'll have, normally you have three practice sessions, two practice sessions on Friday, a practice session Saturday morning, qualifying Saturday afternoon, and then the race on Sunday afternoon.
2: Okay.
0: What you'll do in a sprint race is you'll have one practice on Friday. Then you'll immediately, after that, you'll go into qualifying for the sprint. Saturday morning, you will start with a sprint race. Then you'll have qualifying for the main race after that, and then you'll have the main race on Sunday. The race will be about one-third the normal distance of a full F1 race, and they will give approximately one-third points. The winner gets 8 points versus in a Formula One full race, you get 25 points. It's basically to generate more entertainment. They like to think that practice, that a lot of times the practice isn't, they don't fill as many seats during practice sessions as they do during qualifying. Is something people come to watch, races and people come to watch. Practice sessions, not always as much. And if someone is a consumer of it, I will not necessarily always watch the first practice session on a Sunday. I will not necessarily watch FP3 just because I've already seen two from Friday and I've generally got something new on Saturday and I'm watching it on tape. I'll just jump into the qualifying and watch that and then be done with it for the day, unless I hear something as remarkable as happened. So it's to add more excitement, to get more people interested, and to keep more people in the seats for the longer part of the day out there. And I'm beginning to like it because most of these tracks they've already been on before. So they can get pretty well locked in after one practice session, and boom, you're already into sprint qualifying, and everyone likes qualifying, and everyone likes races.
2: His name's Jim Kennedy, Kennedy Institute of Public Policy Research. Jim, you'll join us on Monday. We'll be doing all kinds of fun stuff, talk about midterm Monday. You have yourself a good weekend, brother.
0: Thanks, Chad. You too.
2: Ford Capital, October 1st, the Game Plan webinar, 3:30 Pacific, 6:30 Eastern. Zach's going to lead it. 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
2: Nature is an amazing thing, and sometimes we are surprised to find out that there's a lot more nature than we realize.
19: It's not a lion or a tiger, but it is a new kind of feline. Scientists have unveiled what they believe could be the first new living feline species in over a century. The Leopardus tilcayo is a small cat native to Bolivia's cloud forests. It weighs around 3 pounds, about the size of most kittens, and has a distinctive spotted pelt similar to a larger leopard. A man had been keeping it, but as it grew, realized he didn't have a house cat. He actually had something completely different.
2: That's right. It didn't grow that much. It only weighs 3 pounds, but it is neat looking. Now, the question is, if it's anything like my cat, will it wake you up at 1:40 to 2 a.m. every single day? Will it want you to play laser beam around the house with it all the time? That right there is when you know you got a real cat. If you guys don't know anything about my cat, he likes to sit right next to me on the desk while I do the show, but he also likes to wake me up, and he also likes to play laser beam and everything else, because that's what cats do. He's very clingy for a cat. 323-538-2423 at Chad Benson Show. X, Insta, YouTube, and everything else. Love hearing from all of you right here on the Chad Benson Show. Coming up, hour number 2 of the program. A lot of stuff still to get to. We'll talk a little NFL. I'm going to have your picks for you, so be prepared for that. Yesterday, some wackadoos reached out about Tallarico because of what they heard when he played the Ron White clip And it is funny. We'll talk a bit about that as well. And you guys know I love the holiday season. I'm very excited about the holiday season. And what's one of my favorite things? And oh, you know what it is. We are going to discuss that because something dropped yesterday. And I'm super excited about that. The Wheel of Surprise will also make an appearance. And, of course, your Urban Word of the Day. Hour number two is straight ahead. This is the Chad Benson Show.
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1: From ABC News, I'm Wayne Cabot. An ICE agent shot a man today in Texas, firing five times after ramming the man's car. The word from a city official in North Austin, where Greg Kassar is congressman.
2: It is awful that this horror has come to our doorstep.
1: The wounded man now in a hospital, a blue Toyota Corolla with bullet holes in the passenger door. Moscow was hit with what the mayor there calls its largest ever drone attack. More than 1,000 Ukraine drones, one hitting a high-rise, one damaging an oil refinery. Ukraine President Zelensky saying momentum is on his nation's side. He'll meet this week with President Trump at the UN in New York. Russia's Putin will also be at the UN General Assembly. ABC Stephen Portnoy says Trump takes the podium on Tuesday.
3: Aides say Trump will talk about the ways that his administration has confronted complex problems all around the world, from Venezuela to Iran to Ukraine to Gaza. The speech will largely focus on how Trump has inserted himself and the U.S. into trying to solve global challenges. Of course, many of those challenges remain unresolved.
1: Trump will meet tomorrow with New York Mayor Zoran Mamdani, not at the U.N., but at the mayor's residence. We're told they'll be talking about New York. Trust in our country's institutions is declining, says German Chancellor Friedrich Merz, his party suffering big losses today in two state elections. Merz saying he can't sugarcoat the results, which he says show Germany is being actively undermined by radical parties on both the left and the right. Germany's economic struggles giving lift to the far-right AfD party. Dusk was settling in Friday night when a woman walking in an open field was fatally shot by a hunter in Delaware. 74-year-old Walter Moorhead of Maryland charged with manslaughter. Delaware State Police say that he shot her from a blind on the ground as she walked with a man and two children in that open field. Her name is being withheld until her family is notified. You're listening to ABC News.
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1: ABC's Maggie Rooley spoke with Princess Diana's brother, whose forthcoming book is getting a royal rebuking from Buckingham Palace. She asked Charles Spencer, why write it now, decades after her death?
7: Well, it's not every day you're gaslit by a king, but I was really upset with that because I thought it was very, not only condescending, but not straight. What I said is straight and true. And what did they come back with? That? It doesn't say he didn't say it either. That's what I found interesting.
1: He says so far all the biographies written about her are either inaccurate or incomplete, and that is why he wrote this. President Trump saying today that the triumphal arch that he'd like to build between the Lincoln Memorial and Arlington National Cemetery, 25 stories tall, would be a military complex, able to host drones and snipers while storing ammunition. The Pentagon saying it has no information about that beyond what the president said. Qatar Energy says because of the Hormuz gas crisis, only a very minute volume of liquefied natural gas is getting through right now. Qatar Energy meeting in New York at a forum today. And Iran saying today that the strait will not reopen until the U.S. backs down militarily and pays war reparations. The average price of regular gas in the U.S. holding steady today at $4.48 a gallon, says AAA, with diesel just over $6.50 a gallon. I'm Wayne Cabot, ABC News.
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13: That's pretty good right there, don't you think?
12: Breaking news indeed. Saudi Arabia said, and I quote, "Europe, you're not getting anything next month, so shut up." They didn't say it like that, though. That was a lie, Chad. No, you're right. Europe has been told that their oil shipments will be canceled for next month.
13: Oh.
12: They're forced to shut its east-west pipeline last week after it was attacked by drones. This is the first of what could be a nightmare domino. Which is a great name for a band, the Nightmare Dominoes. But no, this is the first in what could be something really bad. God willing, that doesn't happen. But the way that that would work is if they had to cancel a shipment to Asia, that could get ugly. Right now, not so much. Japan has said they've got enough to get through October into November, which is good. So we'll see what happens. But there's no doubt prices are going up.
14: This morning, record high diesel prices are coming for your grocery bill, your plane ticket, and your home heating bill this fall.
15: Diesel fuel went up by 7% in the last week. These are shocking numbers.
14: Diesel just hitting another all-time high, $6.39 a gallon, about $2.70 more than this time last year. And in parts of California, it's well over $8 a gallon. The price of oil, not entirely the reason. Crude prices actually fell yesterday as Saudi Arabia pushed more oil through the Strait of Hormuz. The problem, according to analysts, is refining.
12: Refining has always been an issue. We don't build refineries here. It's too costly, too much red tape, and there's not going to be a refinery built anytime soon. Because even if you said today, we need to build a refinery, okay? What's the cost? $20 billion if you started from today and no prices went up at all? How long is it going to take? 7 to 10 years. I will pass. Why? Because you don't know what it's going to look like in 7 to 10 years. So we're just going to go with what we got. There's a shock right now. Ukraine got hit. Ukraine hit back. Then Ukraine hit again. Then Russia hit back. And then Ukraine said, hey, guess what? Let's fire at their money-making machine that is causing them to continue to be able to wage war against us. And that was their refineries.
14: Ukraine's airstrikes on Russian refineries and the war in Iran spreading across the Persian Gulf have knocked out what one supply chain expert estimates is 20% of the world's capacity. Home heating oil is similar to diesel, so its prices are rising just as fast. In Maine, prices are now 74% higher than a year ago. Filling a home oil tank now costs nearly $675 more.
12: Good goodness. And we touched on the heating oil because everybody thinks it's just, you know, gas prices. Gas, Olin, not diesel, but gas powers our cars. Diesel powers the nation, the economy, etc.
15: 40% of Americans have no savings at all. And so when these kinds of things hit, something has to give. So they cut back on food, they cut back on medicine, they go to payday lenders to pay the bills.
14: The pain doesn't stop at the pump or the furnace.
16: Grocery prices are likely to continue to rise due to the increase in transportation costs linked to the cost of diesel.
14: And get ready for higher airfares. United, American, and Southwest are planning to reduce flights because of jet fuel costs. Even Wall Street cannot predict when this ends. JP Morgan telling clients, we simply don't know how to model the end game. Experts say even if the fighting in the Middle East and Ukraine were to stop today, it could be a year before diesel prices return to normal.
12: A year. Think about that. A year before they get back to normal. And you heard us talking about it yesterday, Zach and I, and we both said the same thing for a while. Even if the war ends today, because first of all, we don't know the damage, the amount of damage done to pipelines and to some of these areas. We have no idea. The depletion of the strategic petroleum reserves across the globe, what does it actually look like? And to get these things up and running again where they're full bore, that even if you filled everything up today, those things take weeks and weeks to get to their destination, then to be refined, et cetera, et cetera. This is a long-term issue. And so do I expect it to get down in the 60s again or 70s? No, I expect it to stick even when it comes down in the, you know, right around the 80s. But it will come down eventually. It just isn't coming down today. The hope is we've hit the high. Do I think so?
17: We are seeing staggering price hikes here as gas stations adjust to oil trading above $100 a barrel. Gas prices are now approaching the highest level that they hit in May since the start of the Iran war. The national average this morning, $4.47 a gallon. That is just 10 cents shy of that peak that we hit in May.
12: God willing, we don't get there. We'll find out. But the diesel, October, November, the biggest months for diesel because of the holidays. Lots of stuff goes from point A to point B via truck, train, which is diesel and electric, and sometimes wishes and magic. But that's only like Christmas trains. But listen to these guys. These guys here are truck drivers. Right. They're the ones, the backbone of America.
18: Killing me. I have to fill up only a little bit here. If I fill up here, it's going to cost me about $1,000. If I go over the next state over where it's $2 cheaper, it costs me about $6, $7.
19: It costs you $14.
20: Just I go to Arizona combine.
19: Last year, what did that have costed you?
20: $800, $850.
19: Half.
20: Yeah. Basically. Almost as half. You know, you're working just for fuel, not working for life. No money, no nothing.
21: Generally, I do about 500 miles a day, and on half a tank, about halfway tank was about $900. Wow. Which is really up there. It's kind of ridiculous.
12: It's not kind of ridiculous. It is ridiculous. And you know what I'm hearing from more and more people too, which I find fascinating, is and a lot of it's coming from conservatives and it's very fascinating. It's about, well, we're being price gouged. And my question is, how are you being price gouged? I got into it yesterday with, and I didn't mean I didn't get to, he got really into it and got angry about we should take control of the oil. I'm like, so I said, are you worried about socialism and communism? And now you want to go and essentially claim profits and the means of production. Yet if somebody says, hey, I think we need to look at a government healthcare plan, you're like, socialism? No, this is what it is. The market is working, supply and demand. They didn't start the war. Exxon is not out there laying mines, right? They're not. Chevron and BP aren't firing on Russian refineries. That's not happening. ConocoPhillips and Shell aren't blocking the Strait of Hormuz. They're not doing any of those things. Aramco, Saudi Arabia, isn't bombing their own pipelines. It is a global market. They are taking advantage of the supply and demand, and the prices are there. And yes, record profits. Profits that are insane. They're printing money. And at the same time, people are frustrated and upset. Understandable. I get it. But what do you want them to do? Well, they shouldn't be making that kind of money. Listen to yourself. Listen to yourself. They're taking advantage. Well, they're taking advantage. If they started it and they were the reason that prices have gone high. So magically, all of the oil companies got together and go, you know, we need to form our own military so we could cause wars. That's what we need to do. Let's do that. Well, then, yeah, we could have a conversation about that. But they didn't start the war. They're not bombing anything. They're doing nothing of the sort. What they are doing is taking advantage of what's in front of them. And if oil was at $10 a barrel, people wouldn't be going, you know what we should do? We should probably help out the oil and gas companies. And let's be real. We can all be frustrated. They get tons of subsidies. They get tons of things that the government gives them. Well, that's lobbying. So does pretty much everybody else. If you got enough money, you can get in the game in D.C. A lot of this is refining, and they're making a ton of money on refining. There's no doubt about that. But here's the thing. They're running at full capacity in all of these refineries. So it's not like that they're manipulating it in a way where they're like, well, we just won't refine that much, and that way the price will go up. No, if you're operating at 97 to 100%, you're going full blast. We just don't have the capacity to refine as much as we need right now. And because of that, prices are still going to go up, and they're going to stay up for a while. So do I understand the frustration? Big time. I think everybody does. And I think it's going to continue to be frustrating right through the election and probably into the new year. We'll have some weeks where it comes down. We'll have some other weeks, but I have a feeling it's going to be stubbornly high-ish to very high for the foreseeable future, which sucks and will make things more expensive, if you will. That sucks. You know what else sucks? 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
1: Let's find out what's trending in the old interwebs on this beautiful Friday. We're going to start with Yahoo. Netflix's Monster returns with the Lizzie Borden story. Lizzie Borden took an axe. Gave her mother 40 whacks when she saw what she had done. Gave her father 41. Is that the way that went? It's not a good rhyme, but, you know, it's one of those things we learn. Josh Allen. Last night, the Highmark Stadium opens. The NFL Week 2 kicked off. Bills beat Detroit, the Lions. Ed Sheeran. OpenAI. Millie Bobby Brown welcomes second baby. Kim Kardashian reveals she has a health scare. And, of course, the Kennedy Senator. Kennedy Center. Over to Google. Google, baby. The Bills. The Buffalo Bills. Highmark Stadium. Senate blocks data center bill. The new cat species.
2: Meow.
1: That's right. There's a new cat species called
2: meow.
1: It's not called that, but that's what I'm going with. Monster. So we were just talking about. Debuted on Netflix, which I'll probably watch this weekend. Lady Gaga. Dalton Kincaid. NFL. It's a good game last night. Jared Goff. Finally, over to X, which marks the spot. Trump. Not a shocker. Trending. Farmers are surprised by the Hormuz oil move amid rising costs. Paula White. Tithe appeal to Israel draws sharp backlash. Julian Assange. Hamas. Highmark Stadium. Highmark, U-Mark, I-Mark, diesel gas prices. Ooh, they're up. Huge, huge. Ron White, what he said about Ken Paxton. 323-538-2423 at Chad Benson Show is your X, your Insta, your YouTube, your Facebook, and all those other things. Love hearing from every single one of you right here on the Chad Benson Show. What a criminal he is. Criminal! And the fact they're going after his weed. Thomas Massey. Act Blue, North Korea, Ben Shapiro, Vote Red, Al-Qaeda, also trending. Do you think they sit around and go, oh my God, we're trending, guys. How about that? One of the other things trending, of course, is the Kennedy Center. Will it or won't it survive? It all depends. If it's called the Kennedy Center, maybe not. If it's called the Trump Super Awesome Center, maybe.
3: The board couldn't put Trump's name on the building. That was his order on Tuesday. So last night, the president told our Karen Travers, if the president and the administration don't get the recognition that Trump feels they deserve, the building may have to be ripped down. And there were photos last night of the president on Air Force One looking at a poster board sized image that appeared to read Kennedy Center demolished. So now the judge says if there's going to be any change in the plans to renovate the Kennedy Center, including its possible demolition, the administration needs to give the court 30 days notice.
1: Yeah, 30 days. It's so, what are we doing? I know there's nothing going on in the world, and this is the most important thing, getting your name on stuff, or as we like to call it, rich people graffiti.
4: This is not what people who grew up like I did want to focus on. We want solutions, and I've got a lot of candidates who want to get that message through, and these are distractions that only benefit the Democrats.
1: Because Trump doesn't care about the Republicans, and he's not really, I think, caring about the American people. He's grabbing what he can grab. He is the biggest crocodile in the swamp now, and he's doing what he thinks he can get away with. We're going to talk to Jim Kennedy about this coming up. And we're going to ask him, how bad does Trump want to be on Mount Rushmore? Because you know he does. You know he does. Jim joins the show straight ahead. Chad Benson Show.
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2: It's that time of the week. Dr. Jim Kennedy of the Kennedy Institute of Public Policy Research. A little pop culture, a little politics, a little stuff like that, Jim. So what we're doing. Hey, Jim, did you hear J.D. Vance the other day going, come on, guys, give us another chance, guys. Just two more years, guys. Come on, guys. Come on.
3: We're starting to get to that point where we got to start thinking about 2028. You know, Gavin Newsom's out there thinking about it with going out in the middle of the river fishing.
2: What was that about?
3: I don't know. I really don't understand it. By the way, that was conducted at his in-laws' ranch in Montana. So he wasn't even in California doing the interview, if you really want something that's kind of embarrassing. And I don't know who goes out. I don't know two friends that go out as, you know, in dress pants fishing up to their thighs in water. I didn't see any waders, and I didn't see anybody claim there were waders. I don't know. And the thing with Kamala too is very interesting, because I've seen many different takes on that. And my own take was that, you know, there is the investigation possibly into them. People in California know there has got to be a lot of shady stuff going on that has occurred. And as I refer to it, I'm pretty sure he's got a Kardashian-sized closet of skeletons that someone's going to kick the door down at the right time when he announces. And he just may decide that this may not be his best time. He may want to take 4 years out and see what the landscape looks like and maybe let some of this stuff blow over. Now, there's other people that say maybe he's trying to force Kamala, because Kamala kind of screwed up the governor's race in California by not making a move quickly and just took forever to decide if she was going to run, because somebody was asking for an endorsement for 2028, and they're like, no, until Kamala decides what she's doing, there's most of the people aren't going to make an endorsement. But the same people also say, I don't know where her donors are coming from. All the donors I know that were her donors don't want to go down that road again, because they've gone down it in some ways twice, 2020 and 2024, and it didn't turn out well for the Democrats or for the people that gave her money. So, you know, she doesn't have a great track record as far as winning elections for the presidency, or at least in the first case, even getting to the first primaries. I don't know how she goes, you know, but then I also see lots of people that think she is the greatest candidate and that they are absolute morons if they don't nominate Kamala in 2028. So I don't know. It's still a mess. Gavin, I know, wants to be president. May not be his time right now. He may want to wait out for 4 years and see what's going on. But yeah, I don't know how basically fishing with Jake Tapper in a river up to your knees in dress pants, or up to your thighs in dress pants, is going to get him there. But hey, who knows? Maybe Gavin knows more than I do.
2: I don't know. We'll find out about that. Talking to Jim Kennedy. Kennedy Institute of Public Policy Research. Hey, Jim, I love what Congress did. Mike brought them all back. They resurrected Mitch McConnell. And they brought him all back for a whopping, 4 or 5 days? And then he sent him back home, which is phenomenal. We got a Mitch McConnell sighting, and this is worse. I tell people this. Watching this is somehow worse than him just disappeared.
3: Well, yeah, you actually see what he's like. I mean, I don't think he's quite got to Dianne Feinstein status, but he's getting close, I have to admit. Now, remember, he's not running. He won't be in the Senate past January. And the question, you could probably ask a question whether he should have come back or he should have stepped aside. The problem is, I don't, you know, Republicans really can't afford to lose an R vote, and I don't know what the process is in Kentucky.
2: Well, somebody has to tell him to vote a certain way again yesterday in the farm bill, because he went and said, he didn't even know which way he was going.
3: Yeah, I'm not sure how many of the lights are turned on up there anymore in old Mitch's brain. Unfortunately, I mean, it is kind of sad watching the poor guy. He really shouldn't be there. He needs to be, you know, home with his family and a full-time nurse probably taking care of him. But

0: you know, he's a senator for another four months, and he will be there until his little ticker cuts out or his term runs out. I'm pretty sure, though, again, considering they've sent everybody home, I'm not sure that they're going to be coming back. I don't see, at this point, a need to call a lame duck session after the election. They may very well, but I don't know really what they'd be looking to. I don't think they're going to try the SAVE Act again or what, but lame duck sessions are always kind of questionable because the people that got voted out, should they really be voting on stuff that they're not really, you know, because there really has been someone there to replace them, but they're not going to be taking office for another 60-ish days. So always got questions about lame duck sessions and the appropriateness of them.
1: No doubt about that. Talking to Jim Kennedy, Kennedy Institute of Public Policy Research. So we talk about a little politics, a little pop culture, all of those things. Jim, I was really bummed to hear about the Kennedy Center because I just got my season pass before Trump decided he was going to close it down. And why in the middle of a war with Iran? Why in the middle of inflation kind of running a little sideways? You know, things of that nature. Why does it matter about his rich people graffiti and getting his name on that thing?
0: Oh, because it's Trump. He wants his name on everything. I mean, like I said, I always joked that I was waiting for when the gold T would go up on the top of the White House. Now, evidently, somebody probably talked him out of that and told him he couldn't do that. But you know he wanted to put a gold T on the top of the White House.
1: Do you know he wants so badly not only to give himself the Medal of Honor, but you know he wants to put himself on Mount Rushmore.
0: He does. Absolutely does. And I don't think that's going to happen, and I don't think it should happen because he doesn't qualify. And the fact there's already four people there. That's it. It's full, okay? Take a seat, Donald. It's not going to happen, okay? So don't even think about it. But the whole Kennedy Center, it's just a mess. I mean, it's been a great place for American culture and art to be expressed, all sorts of things, regardless if you agree with it or disagree with it. There have been lots of great American singers, entertainers that have, you know, that have performed there. And this has really kind of become kind of a bad joke of what this whole thing has turned into. I don't know why some common sense Republicans and the Democrats just can't get together and put together a bill in Congress to fund it and then move on, and where they will not be dependent upon whatever decisions Trump's making on this thing. And as far as making this thing, whether it's going to have to close, and now a court's jumped in and said that they can't do renovations on it multiple times, and he shouldn't be putting his name on it, which he probably shouldn't be. I don't know why his name is being put on.
1: You know what? His
0: Trump.
1: Obsession with legacy, because he wants the legacy. It's almost like he wants to be the famous painter, sell all of his art for hundreds of millions of dollars while he's still alive.
0: Well, he wants to be the famous painter before he's actually painted stuff that makes him famous,
1: yeah,
0: in a lot of ways. But that's Trump. I mean, that's his brand. He's always bought places and slapped his name on it. It's Trump Doral down in Florida. It used to just be called Doral. He's done that with everything. Out in California, we've got the Trump golf course out on the coast that had the hole that collapsed. It cost them like $30 million to rebuild because there was a geologic problem with it, and the 18th hole collapsed into the ocean. It was on along the coast, and the coast gave way, and the whole hole fell away. So yeah, but that is Trump. He just buys stuff, and it's part of his brand. That's what he's always done, and the brand has been successful as far as not entertainment properties, but golf properties, luxury properties, and things like that. So he's just slapped his name on everything. It's just, he doesn't quite understand the difference between a public building and a private building that he owns. He doesn't own the Kennedy Center. It's a public building. You just don't get to slap your name on it because you're the president and you think that somehow that's going to make it a grand building. It already was a grand building. They just need to, maybe it does need renovation. Not going to question that necessarily, but it certainly needs to be funded. And then maybe let the board make an independent decision without you looking over their shoulders as to how the building should be renovated and updated. It is decades and decades old, but he doesn't need to slap his name on everything. It isn't a luxury property. It's not a luxury golf course on the coast of California. Now, I am waiting for the luxury Trump golf course in Gaza when that all gets sorted out.
1: Oh, you know that's coming soon.
0: Absolutely.
1: You absolutely know that's coming too. And talking to Jim Kennedy, Kennedy Institute of Public Policy Research. Jim, this week, you know, we always talk about politics, pop culture, and we have talked about the McLemore thing. Now, everybody who's listened to the show for a long time knows I used to call every week McLemore was my ass out of the week because he drove me crazy. And even if he wasn't doing anything, he could be at home with his kid doing nothing. I'm like, that guy's, he was obnoxious. I think what took, Bob Kraft had every right to do what he did. That's totally fine. But Bob Kraft doesn't know who Macklemore is. Other people alerted him to this. And there is a weird sense of, once again, we know what's going on with Israel, the USA, the pressure that comes from the powers to be, especially through lobbying groups and whatnot to our politicians. I'm not a fan of that. You know, if Bob Kraft was really a person who didn't like anything that Macklemore had to say, because I'm the first one to raise my hand at the time, that's one thing. But it just, it felt kind of skeezy.
0: Yeah, there's a lot of things that are that are wrong in this whole thing, or not wrong, but that are questionable in this whole thing. And you know, I've known people that will not listen to artists or will not watch shows because they don't like the politics of the person that's on the show. I for example, recently, if you're a watcher of the program Reacher, they just came out with a new season, and the star of it had come out and said that he thinks Trump's a dork and hates Trump and, you know, F Trump. And a lot of people are like, well, I'm not going to watch. It's like, look, I separate the two things out. I go back to me, one of the greatest programs ever on television was West Wing. A lot of people did not agree with Martin Sheen's politics. He'd always been a left winger since day one. He'd gone out, you know, in fact, if I remember right, he goes back to Vietnam War protests, if I remember right. But to me, it's like the show was wonderful. He's playing a character. I'm not there for his politics. As long as he's not standing up and like holding a Palestinian flag or something, that's fine. Now, from what I understand, Macklemore was holding up a Palestinian flag. So
1: you know what it is? He's zero problems with what he had to say. He didn't say anything. He talked about the Jewish people, thinks anti-Semitism is bad. This has nothing to do with the Jewish people. It has to do with the government. I got no problems with that. I mean, we're spending a lot of money over there. We should at least be able to go, hey, you know what? You guys are kind of Richards.
0: Well, there are people that take that point of view. The thing is, everything has, you know, when you're in that business of entertainment, people will come because they either like you or they don't. Some people, unfortunately, like I said before, don't separate the art from the artist. And that's where you start getting into problems. And if you're looking at it from a, you know, from a promotional aspect or from a management aspect, that becomes a problem because, it was like, again, I always go back to the Michael Jordan rule. Somebody asked Michael Jordan why he didn't participate more in politics. His answer was Republicans buy sneakers too. And to me, that's a golden rule of anybody that's in entertainment as far as wanting to kind of meld yourself into the world of politics. At this point, about half the nation's not going to probably like you. And we've gotten more and more to the point where everything does become tribal and it does become down to, well, which side of this are you on? Are you on my side or are you not on my side? And that therefore means that's going to cut out a lot of the potential audience. Now, I'm sure a lot of the audiences are probably sympathetic to Macklemore's opinions and views, so they may not be quite as powerful or quite as impactful as it would be if he was saying Moore had an audience of, say, 60-year-olds as his core audience, which obviously he does not. So I don't think it's going to be that costly as far as promotional stuff. Obviously, what's happened has happened, and what's going to come forward with the lack of the touring with Sheeran is going to obviously be. But you never know. They could go out, and those other couple acts could go out and start their own tour if someone will back them, and they may get all the people that like their political views.
1: His name's Jim Kennedy, Kennedy Institute of Public Policy Research. Jim, you'll join us on Monday. We'll be doing all kinds of fun stuff, talk about midterm Monday. You have yourself a good weekend, brother.
0: Thanks, Chad. You too.
1: 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A little Finally Friday. 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
4: Mahomes able to break one tackle. He's in. Touchdown. Same old Patrick.
5: I just wanted to play. 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

0: oh God, do I have enough money? I'm going to have to work extra jobs just to pay for the gas along with everything else.
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2: You want to know what I had to pay for one fill-up? 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

0: country is burning. The inflation is rampant. There are things we could do here. Why would we cancel our own majority?
1: I'm very disappointed in how little the Senate has achieved.
2: Give us another chance. Give us another couple of years to continue to work on the amazing things that we've been doing for the past 2

0: tights and gummies, I have some questions. Why does quicksand work so slowly?
1: Nuclear weapons, you discussed, could be used for good or evil, but AI is the only technology that can use itself.
2: This election, I'm asking you to pretend I'm on the ballot just one more time.
3: 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He is a wolf in sheep's clothing.
4: I think that people are sick of what's going on right now in Texas. 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What have they given us? 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I'm ready to get them out.
5: Have a super friggin' awesome day and stuff. Okay, bye.
6: Love me some Rodney. We'll have some motivation from him in a minute. Quite a week, no doubt about that. Who knows what the weekend will bring? 323-538-2423 at Chad Benson Show is your X, your Insta, your YouTube, and everything else. We love hearing from each and every one of you. And remember, I try to get back to everybody as fast as I can. So we're balling on a budget, so forgive me for that. But we're doing the best we can right here on the Chad Benson Show. Another solid, fun week of shows. We always like to leave you on a good with a little philosophy and some words of wisdom from our man, Rodney.
5: Stop thinking about it. Just do it. Okay. Have a super freaking awesome day and stuff. Okay, bye.
6: Love Rodney. By the way, you guys have been following along. We always finished our show with Rodney. He's in the hospital. Looks like they had to take part of his foot. Our prayers are with him. Rodney, get better. Get out on the road. Do your philosophy and your comedy. We love hearing from you, brother. You guys have an amazing, incredible rest of your day. I think it's going to be a fun, crazy weekend. We got college football. We got the NFL. And, of course, who knows what will happen in politics. We'll do it again on Monday, as always. Night-night, Jack.
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1: it? Doom and gloom.

0: do exactly what it wants to do. It's, you know, we're just on the cusp of this.
1: Sure.
0: We're just on the cusp. Still to come, four ways to spot writing that a chatbot cranked out. Some real telltale signs here on the Kim Komando Show.
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0: I don't know why people don't know this already.
1: Yes.
0: I mean, you can tell if somebody has written anything with AI if they use that M dash.
1: Oh, yeah.
0: That's the long true. Hyphen.
1: You've warned us of that for a year now.
0: Okay. Now, there's also invisible characters that your keyboard never typed. Because people like places like Claude and Claude Anthropic and Gemini and now also ChatGPT, they're putting in invisible characters.
1: So that it's more detectable?
0: Yes.
1: Okay.
0: By the AI detection systems. Then you have like sentence flips. Like, it's not just a phone. It's a lifestyle. Okay. People don't say that. People don't write that, but that's an AI sentence. And finally, there's a certain word that has popped up a lot from people who are using AI chatbots to write.
1: Which is?
0: Delve.
1: Delve, ooh.
0: No human has said that out loud since 1847.
1: No, before there was talkies.
0: But now, using the word delve has had a 654% jump in the last couple of years.
1: AI loves them some delve.
0: We're delving. Hey, speaking of delving, you should make sure that you sign up for our free newsletter over at getkim.com.
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3: 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A man was shot during a targeted raid in Austin, where a city official tells us the man's vehicle